0: for those who do not know, those who don't follow me on Instagram, because I'm still banned off Facebook. Sean found a 5-day-old kitten in Fort Myers, and so we've been taking care of him. Before anybody asks, yes, Sean is qualified to go ahead and take care of this kitten. He has gone ahead and taken care of many, many kittens and
1: puppies.
0: People
1: are so nosy.
0: They are.
1: People are so nosy. Why are people so nosy?
0: They really are. But I'm going to talk about the story behind this kitten. And I need some help naming it. So I want some of the listeners here at WMNF to go ahead and give me some suggestions. If you want to go over to the Big Gay Radio Show's Facebook page or the Big Gay Radio Show Instagram, because both of those are still up, just go over there, check out the pictures. He's the cutest little thing. He's very well taken care of. And so, yeah.
1: I told you he's a luckiest kitty in the... I mean, that cat has got to have the best luck. But so blessed to have found you guys for a family.
0: Well, we're also joined by a very special guest. We are joined by Daddy Lance.
2: Hey,
0: welcome
2: there
0: into the studio.
2: Thank you so much. It's good to be here.
0: Welcome in. So, for those who do not know who you are, can you give us a little brief bio of who you are?
2: I will, yes. Okay, so if we were meeting, if you were my Uber driver, and you said, what do you do for a living? And it was a short trip. I'm a massage therapist, and we would leave it at that. And that is very, very true. I am a massage therapist. I also, however, do sex work, and I do sacred intimate work. I am certified in something called surrogate partner therapy, which we can discuss if you like. This has been my career for 17 years, and I absolutely love it. And hopefully over the course of these next 20 minutes or so, I can help everybody else understand why I love it, and also why there shouldn't be so many legal issues around it.
0: Definitely. No, I completely agree. I would love to get into surrogate. What was that again?
2: Surrogate partner therapy.
0: Yeah. Can you give us, I haven't heard of that before. That's why I'm like, yeah, I'm a little interested.
2: Absolutely.
0: What is that?
2: So it was originally called sex surrogate therapy. And it was, to some people will know who Masters and Johnson was, perhaps. They actually did a show on Showtime, I believe, Masters of Sex. So they developed sex surrogate therapy as a way of helping, at the time, simply heterosexual couples who were having issues with intimacy and sex to address it. Up until then, everything was talk therapy. And so they said, you know, there has to be a way that people can work with a surrogate partner, so somebody that is not their partner, who can take them through exercises in touch, intimacy, and ultimately also sex, in order to help them with whatever issues they might be having. So each person was paired with a surrogate partner of the opposite sex. So since then, though, it's changed a lot, and they've kind of rephrased it, renamed it as surrogate partner therapy, just because when you say sex surrogate, that's all people can think about is sex, sex, sex. And it's so much more than that. For some people who need it, it's just even down to just being touched is something that can be very nerve-wracking for them. So it's almost kind of like cognitive behavioral therapy mixed with sex therapy, if you will.
0: No, I completely get that. I mean, you know, some people just can't put it down the way that they need it.
2: Right.
0: So I get it. So what are some of the common problems that you go ahead and face during this process?
2: It varies so greatly. With surrogate partner therapy, often clients, and I'm going to also be very, very clear, I went through training 8 years ago, and in order for it to actually be surrogate partner therapy, the client also has to be seeing a licensed therapist who basically, you know, handles the talk therapy, handles the cognitive issues, and then I'm sort of handling the behavioral and through touch. I'm engaging them in a way that their therapist obviously is not legally allowed to.
0: Yes.
2: But it's essential. So often people in those situations are sometimes 40-year-old virgins. A lot of time, people who are on the spectrum, on the autism spectrum. Sometimes, too, it's people with other cognitive or physical disabilities or impairments. So, like, for example, this is something that I feel so wonderful about. Just a month ago when I was in San Francisco working, I worked with a young man who I'd seen one time before. I think he's 20 years old now, 20, and has what's called Fragile X syndrome, which is a developmental genetic disorder that causes him to be developmentally delayed. So his cognitive is more like a 13, 14-year-old, but he's still, you know, biologically and hormonally very much 19 years old, and had never had an orgasm before. And so I was able to actually help him to have his first ever orgasm, which was just amazing and very emotional for him and for me, honestly. And then I got to talk to his therapist afterward, who's been seeing since he was a child, and got to share that. And so everybody was just so excited. So like that's one of many examples. He was 19 when I first met him. So he's either 19 or 20 now.
1: So he was very young.
2: He is a young person.
1: So I could understand someone like, it's possible that someone that age, but have you ever met someone older that couldn't have never had one? There's got to be one.
2: Absolutely. Not that I can recall. I mean, certainly met people who've had issues, but in terms of just absolutely not being able to reach that, I feel like that's often a problem I feel like it's not totally uncommon for women, for you to meet women who've experienced that.
1: Yeah.
2: But it's like, you think like men, most young men at 19 years old have had thousands of orgasms by the time they're 19 years old. You know, I mean, a lot of us multi times a day, you know, it's teenagers. And so, for most people, it's, you know, it comes a little bit more naturally, I think. But I think with his cognitive, because he has a very hard time focusing, has a very hard time managing his anxiety, that he just could not figure out how to get there. So
0: it's sex education is something that is very much lacking in this country as a whole.
2: Absolutely.
1: It's so taboo for some, religious, it's all those taboos come from religion, mostly.
2: Oh, absolutely.
1: And I would say a great portion of it, yeah.
2: And this young man.
0: If somebody's not going to know how to do it, and somebody's not going to be taught how to do it, and who's going to teach them?
1: And the crazy part of it is that even though it's those taboos is comes from religion, everybody's having sex. I mean, the world is filled with people.
2: You wouldn't be here.
1: They don't show up unless somebody's having. So sex is obviously being had.
2: Oh, yeah.
1: You know, a lot of it.
2: This young man, I mean, his mother, I never spoke with him.
1: Yeah.
2: It was his mother who reached out to me, you know, and so, I mean, his mother absolutely deserves like a Mother of the Year award. I mean, for not only for advocating for his mental and physical health, but advocating for his pleasure.
1: So
2: you
1: this is kind of like a confession, but I'm not embarrassed about it now, especially at my age. I don't care. But, you know, when I was younger, I was embarrassed to tell people this, but I'm not now. But I didn't have sex until I was 19 years old. Mm. I didn't want to. I just didn't. It's not that I wasn't interested in it. I thought about it. I just couldn't find anyone. And when I finally did it, I didn't like it. It was the wrong person.
2: Mm.
1: And so I really didn't have great sex until I was about 21 years old. You know, I met someone and it was like, oh my God. Then I went, oh, so this is what this is. And then from then on, I was okay. But it was, I wasn't ever, you know, I guess because I was trans, you know, I started living as a woman at a very young age. So I saw myself as a female, you know. So I think that might have a lot to do with it. I just wasn't, you know, I that's why I always get sad when people say trans people, it's like a sexual thing. It's not. I wasn't living as a girl to have sex. I was living as a girl because I wanted to be a girl.
2: Absolutely.
1: You know what I'm saying? Sex had nothing to do with it. If it was sex, I would have started having sex immediately. By the time I had sex, I had already been living as a girl 6 years.
2: Mm.
1: So it wasn't sex.
2: I think very few of us had really good sex when we were young, to be honest. Like,
1: that,
2: you know,
1: that first experience was not good.
2: Yeah, and when we talk about, too, like, a lot of times people will talk about sexual peak. You know, when is a person at their sexual peak? You know, and I think what they often confuse with sexual peak is more like genital peak.
1: Yeah,
2: you know, like some people say, oh, early 20s, definitely. It's like, no, I mean, that's definitely like when, you know, everything happened easily. You could go multiple times a day, all that fun stuff. But like, really, it's once you start to like know yourself better. So most people find that it's more like 40s. 50s, maybe even 60s before like you're having like your best. I mean,
1: 40s.
2: Yeah, I'm 45, so like
1: the 40s were crazy for me. The 40s were, you know, from 40s on, it's been great.
2: Yeah.
1: You know, I think that was the best time ever because then all the inhibitions are gone.
2: Yeah.
1: You know what I mean? Like you've dealt with all your stuff.
2: Yeah, exactly.
1: Whatever that stuff is, you're just like, whatever, I'm just going to have a good time. Yeah.
0: So you mentioned the stigma behind the work that you do. What is some stigma that you've faced personally?
2: So let me actually, and I just want to address this because on your Instagram post, just that I am not a licensed therapist in any way. So I'm just going to put that out there. Okay. What I do is absolutely therapy. And my clients tell me like most of it, it's the best therapy they've ever had in their life, you know, whatever the nature of it might be. But it's not something that the state licenses. And in fact, like I have to say, like I posted, in trying to promote my massage business, my therapeutic massage business, which I am exceptional at. I, posted on a Facebook group, which we're all familiar with, but I won't say it because it doesn't matter. Just saying, hey, you know, I'm trying to build my massage business, blah, blah, blah. And it was explained like, hey, you know, if you need to have an LMT license number on this or else it's illegal, like on anywhere to be advertising massage. So it's just, it sucks. As I'm not licensed because by doing erotic work, I could lose my license for massage. And it's sad. It's unfortunate. So, I mean, but that's part of that is kind of a, you know, I have limited opportunities to kind of build my business because of the stigma behind it, because of the legality behind it.
1: We live in a very conservative state. You know,
2: we do, but it's, but even like in California, I had multiple friends who did massage work and also did erotic work that lost their licenses because the local board will, like, they'll go through ads and they'll find examples, they'll match faces and go, okay, you know, you worked all this time, these years, this money, and now we're taking your license away. So, you know, but that's why I realized, like, it's way too heavy and too hard to keep secrets. And that's why I don't. Like, it's not hard to find out what my birth name is, because I don't try to keep the two separated. My mom knows what I do. My dad now knows what I do. Like, it's just too hard to keep secrets. But like, yeah, I've had, like, for example, this guy booked a massage with me and then didn't show up. And then when I kind of challenged him on it, he was like, my boyfriend saw the picture of me. He was like, oh, that's Daddy Lance. And I was using a different name for my massage ad, and he's an escort, and the guy was like, you know, that's not what I wanted. And I'm like, baby, that's not what you were gonna get, because that's like twice the price. You booked me for massage, that's what you're gonna get. And if you had an issue with it, then let me know or ask a question, but don't just not show up after I've set up my table, kicked my husband out of the house, gotten ready for you.
0: So, you know, have you had the exact opposite where somebody does show up and they expect some additional services?
2: Absolutely. Oh yeah. I mean, and everybody, and that's why I stopped advertising for therapeutic massage for about 7 years for that very reason. I just got tired of people not being direct with what they wanted, you know, or feeling like I was trying to upsell them. You know, it was times to be like, well, okay, we'll start off with that, and then you can just let me know if you want to make it more, but it's going to be more. And, you know, and I hated that energy. So now what I do is just when people reach out, I just give them permission to just be completely direct about what it is they're looking for and wanting, so that I can, you know, send them to the right place so they can see, you know, what the rate's going to be and so forth. And I just thought I'm going to have to be the one who's direct, because we live in this space where everything is like innuendo, you know, wink, wink, nod, nod. What do I get? You know, it's like, well, you know, tell me. So, yeah.
0: Yeah, I
2: absolutely.
0: I get you.
2: I mean, it's not surprising. Unfortunately, we live in this society where people don't feel like they can speak frankly about it, you know?
1: So I feel like me and we're listening to you, but at the same time, we're listening to other things outside the studio, and me and Chris are giving each other eye signals.
0: Anyways, Esme, do you have any questions?
1: Well, I do have a question. I was going to ask, do you ever do any women?
2: I have, yeah. I have been, and I would identify as gay, but I don't cling to labels. And first of all, I would say I've only been with women professionally, but I've been with what was my very first female client, cisgendered female client, was a previous sex worker herself. So, you know, she was just so wonderful at helping me to feel comfortable and answering any questions and just being very direct.
1: She was like a teacher.
2: It was wonderful. Yeah. It was so wonderful. It was so perfect.
1: Yeah.
2: But I've also, you know, I've been with you know, quite a few, both clients and filming, because I do make content for the streaming things, but that's a minor part of my work. Work with my clients just means so much more to me than producing content. But I've been with multiple trans men, trans women, some have had surgery, hormones, some not. And then I've been with two or three cisgendered women independently, and then been with about three or four male-female couples, either married or dating or otherwise, in cases where, like, the men are wanting to explore with a man as well as their women, you know. So, and that, I honestly many times have gotten very emotional in those, just from just the good feeling of, you know, a wife just fully supporting her husband, exploring same-sex touch and sex, and just being happy about it. Like, no insecurities, no jealousy, no, my husband's going to run off with a man now.
1: Couldn't have been Latin people.
2: No.
1: Because I'm going to tell you, we are jealous. Oh, God, are you kidding? Latinos, we get jealous of anything.
2: Yeah, I don't think anyone's been Latin, but
1: our cultures are just.
2: But it's just wonderful. Yeah, and it's interesting. I mean, I think I've been with men from 19 to 94. I've been with men with all kinds of, you know, physical disability. I mean, from missing limbs to colostomy bags to.
1: So you are exactly what Chris told me yesterday on the phone when I called him last night. He said, you know, we're going to have this person on. And I said, oh, no. What is this about? I said to him, thanks for warning me so I don't ask a stupid question, right? But now that he said, remember the furry? Do you remember the furry that we had? And it's true. We had a furry. And I was like, oh, my God. I was thinking, oh, this is going to be so freaky. The furry was one of my favorite. Yes, because he was just such a open and honest and humble, and you really surprised me because I thought you were going to be completely different. Oh, you humanized this.
2: Thank you. No, I started when Rent Boy got shut down at the which was like 12 years ago. Gosh, we had a protest in San Francisco, and I made a sign, hashtag sex work is soul work. Because I know it's not for everybody. You know, this is absolutely a world that is, for some people, is work that they do out of desperation, out of survival. You know, there's survival is sex work. I mean, as a trans person, you can completely understand. Yeah. I'm sure you know so many people that have felt, you know, compelled to go into sex work.
1: It's a big part
2: because of the fetishization.
1: And not just the fetish. A lot of times trans women can't get work.
2: Yeah, absolutely.
1: And so they go to that so they can survive and pay their bills.
2: But I mean, you know, I mean, working at McDonald's is survivalist work. You know, it pays nothing, you know. So, you know, you see a full spectrum of people who go, you know what, I don't love this. I don't love doing this, but nothing else is, can I make a couple hundred bucks in a night?
1: Yeah.
2: You know, and then there's those who are like, I love this. I mean, and truly, like, if I win the lottery, I could not stop doing my work because you got to do something.
1: Because there's a payoff for it.
2: That means, that's meaningful. That makes you walk away and go,
1: if you like it, that means you're getting a payoff from it.
2: Yeah, absolutely.
1: Whether it's emotional, financial, or all of it.
2: Yeah.
1: You know what I'm saying? So if you like it, it's because you're getting a payoff. That's great. You know?
0: I distinctly remember when I was working at Bradley's as a go-go dancer, I made substantially a large amount of money. I made more money than I even make now. And at that point, I just didn't like it.
3: Yeah.
0: I just didn't appreciate. I mean, I appreciated the money, but it's just not something that I liked doing. So it's something that, you know, it's not for everybody. And obviously also your service is not for everybody. There's always going to be those people who, you know, don't necessarily want that kind of thing.
1: And you know, my opinion doesn't change on that. If you don't like something, you don't have to be involved with it.
0: Exactly.
1: Just mind your own business.
2: Absolutely.
0: That's what kind of bothers me about these laws that have been passed about this.
1: Yeah, these people are doing this in private. Exactly. Your business. The only reason we're sharing it is because we want to educate people on this so that we take away the stigma from it.
2: Yeah.
1: You know what I mean?
0: Exactly.
1: Because even I, on the phone yesterday, I was being judgmental. And Chris said, don't be judgmental. He said, remember the furry. You did say that.
0: I always do.
1: He said, remember the furry.
0: That's a story that I always like to tell you because it was a very, you know, I distinctly remember telling you and you calling me and having that judgmental mindset.
1: Yeah, yeah.
0: I said, have an open mind. Having an open mind is the most important thing, especially when it comes to having a show like this.
1: Yeah.
0: Absolutely.
1: Yeah, but what you did do today, and I feel my opinion is you really took away the stigma from it, but you also made it more sound more medical than sexual. Well, you know what I mean? Because it could help people.
2: Yeah. Well, I mean, it's every, you know,
1: it's a vibe.
0: It's educational.
2: I mean, sex is important, but honestly, like in my sessions, I realize, and my clients realize, like how much just being held.
1: And I don't mean medical medicine. I mean psychological.
2: Absolutely. Yes.
1: Psychological is what I really mean.
2: And it's healing to the mind.
1: That's what I really
2: mean. What's called surrogate partner therapy? I'm sorry, not surrogate partner therapy, but it's talking about the term sacred intimacy, which was born out of the body electric movement, which I'm not going to get into it. You can look that up. this amazing movement in the 80s, though, as a reaction to AIDS, as a way of giving gay men a way to connect and touch without it without the risk of AIDS and all that stuff. So from that, this whole idea of sacred intimates, training people to be sacred intimates, which... sort of a good way to understand it. A sacred intimate is a, like a triad. You are one part therapist, one part priest, and one part whore. And I love the term whore. Loved actually the term sacred whore, because there was a time like in the temples where like the sacred whores, they held this knowledge about sex and intimacy, and that was valued.
1: That made me think of Deuce Bigelow, male gigolo. Right. Remember where he called himself a man whore?
2: Yeah, totally. I think too,
1: funny.
2: I love the phrase that the problem with stereotypes is not that they're inaccurate, but that they're incomplete.
1: Yeah.
2: Stereotypes exist for a reason. You know, there are people that are doing desperate sex work that don't want to be doing it, you know.
1: And I'll say this, that people that have a healthy sex life and can express it however they need to are happy people.
2: Yeah. But you have to have, I do think, like, in order to do, because I know people who do this and they go, I just had to leave it. I felt like I was just being used. I felt, you know, and it was like, that's the thing, like, you got to have an abundance of that energy to give out. Or else you are going to feel depleted and used. Yeah. You know, I'm very blessed. I have a wonderful husband. We've been together for 15 years. So yes, you can have both.
0: Yeah, it's a very, very, very. Some people think it's easy. Yeah. Some people think it's easy. It's not. I mean, I did OnlyFans when I was 19. It was not easy to do stuff like that. It's not easy to make content like that. It's not easy to, you know. In your words, whore yourself out that way. So I get it. Esme, we're going to go into the news, but what are we going to talk about when we come back?
1: The guy that went into the White House Correspondents' Dinner and tried to shoot up everybody in there?
0: Mm-hmm.
1: Well, the judge yesterday apologized to him in court. I was shocked too, and I'll tell you what the female judge said. Also, Spirit Airlines has closed permanently. I'll tell you what's going on. Dolly Parton makes a very serious announcement about her health, and I gotta talk about my experience at the Apple Store. I had a very dramatic experience. I have a message for Apple. I want to say it in a nice way, and it's not against her employees, because the employees are great. But we got to talk about Apple.
0: And Jimmy Kimmel's in the news again, under fire from Donald Trump. We also have a new Christian phone network that aims to block certain things. And then we also got a bunch of different Supreme Court cases to go ahead and give y'all the gay opinion.
1: And don't forget the duck lady.
0: And the duck lady. We'll come back with that. But first, let's go ahead and throw it over to Claire Leeson from Project No Labels for our big gay news. And then over to Joe on... it's going to be Vin today. Vin for his little segment on Vin on the Go. We'll be right back.
3: I'm Claire Leeson from Project No Labels, and this is your LGBTQ+ news from around the country and right here in Tampa Bay. In Idaho... From KUTV, 6 transgender residents are suing the state and federal court over a strict new bathroom law set to take effect in July. The law would make it a crime to use a restroom or locker room that doesn't match a person's sex assigned at birth, even in privately owned businesses. A first offense could carry up to a year in jail, with repeat violations rising to a felony. The plaintiffs, represented by ACLU and Lambda Legal, argued the law forces them to choose between staying home or risking harassment, arrests, or violence in public spaces. Supporters of the law say it's intended to protect women and children, but those challenging it say there are often no alternative facilities available. In national news, from the Washington Blade, Republicans in Congress are pushing to include 5 anti-LGBTQ provisions in must-pass federal funding bill. These riders would restrict pride flags at federal buildings, limit diplomatic roles tied to human rights, and block funding for organizations that provide or even acknowledge gender-affirming care. Others would expand global gag rules affecting international aid programs. Advocates warn the measures could significantly limit both domestic protection and U.S. influence on LGBTQ+ rights abroad if included in the final budget. In Orlando, from Watermark Out News, four major Central Florida organizations are joining forces to award more than $100,000 in scholarships to LGBTQ plus students and allies. The effort includes the LGBT plus Center Orlando, the Central Florida Foundation, the Drew Project, and the Singhouse Scholarship for Performing Arts. The scholarships support students pursuing higher education, vocational training, and careers in the arts. A joint reception honoring recipients is scheduled for July 22nd, and several application deadlines are approaching in the coming months. And finally, in Sarasota, Project Pride has named Justin Hunter Cerruti as interim executive director through at least the end of 2026. Hunter Cerruti, currently the organization's board president, will step into the role as leadership transitions following the departure of the previous executive director earlier this year. Project Pride says the move is aimed at maintaining continuity and continuing its work in the community during the transition. Please remember to stay safe and treat yourself and others with kindness. This has been your LGBTQ plus news for the Big Gay Radio Show. I'm Claire Eleason on 88.5 in the community during the transition. Please remember to stay safe and treat yourself and others with kindness. This has been your LGBTQ plus news for the Big Gay Radio Show. I'm Claire Eleason on 88.5.

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2: Welcome back to the Big Gay Radio Show. My name is Chris Gorman. I'm your show twink here, joined by the trans queen of radio, Miss Esme Russell, and Daddy Lance. Welcome to the studio, my friends.
3: Thank you.
4: Don't burp on the air, Chris.
2: I won't.
4: Don't.
2: I got a mute button.
4: You got that Celsius in you?
2: Mm-hmm.
4: How many of those a day do you think you drink?
2: So, okay.
4: Be honest, because you're going to scare me.
2: Five.
4: That's so bad, though.
2: There's been times where I've hit five in a day.
4: I'm telling you, that's so bad.
2: I probably shouldn't be alive right now, but it's okay.
4: I don't know. Can you drink coffee?
2: No.
4: Yeah. Well, coffee's got caffeine, too.
2: Yeah.
4: I don't know. You better be careful with those. You know, a lot of people I'm not going to say it because I don't want to put the juju on you, because I love you. But just be careful. You know what I'm saying?
2: Any time that you go ahead and see an article that is energy drink based and somebody going to the hospital something.
4: You think about it?
2: No, my mom sends it to me. So
4: I'm sure that she's concerned. Well, oh, by the way, happy birthday, Mom.
2: Yeah, happy birthday to my mom.
4: Yeah. Poor thing. She celebrated her birthday.
2: Yeah.
4: That's sweet.
2: I had to take a bunch of exams that day, and
4: I tell straight people all the time that in the gay community, if you have a gay son or daughter, and you show up at the club with your gay son or daughter, you become everybody's mom.
5: Oh yeah, my mom, that's my mother. Yeah, she's been to every drag show.
4: So everybody calls you mom.
5: Oh, yeah.
4: You know, that's just a normal, you know, the gay community loves the moms, right?
5: Oh, yeah.
4: they really do love
2: them. There's a lot of parents out there that aren't supportive. And honestly, the one way that somebody asked me, who's a radio personality over on 102.5 The Bone, he said that one of his, one of the kids that he's coaching on his football team, he's gay. And he was wondering how to be supportive of him. And honestly, the best advice that I could have given him was to just show up, be supportive, have conversations with him, just treat him like every other person out there.
4: Listen, gay kids just want
2: acceptance
4: especially from heterosexuals.
2: Exactly.
4: To have a male coach be supportive of his male young man that's coming out, that support is really important, because even though he's gay, he's still a boy.
2: Yeah.
4: You know what I'm saying? It's not like that's a girl. That's a boy that needs, support from another man. And I'm not talking about sexually. That's not what I'm talking about. Support emotionally, be there for him. Listen to him, be his friend.
2: I mean, the conversations might be a little bit different, be about boys and stuff but, at the end of the day, the best way to go ahead and, support somebody is just to be there.
4: When are we going to get past that? This has been going on for so long. I remember when I was in the 70s and I came out, I said, sometime in the future, what I'm going through right now, it won't happen anymore. Mm. Like, it'll be normal, But it's not.
5: No.
4: It's gotten better. It has definitely gotten better. And the reason is because of education.
5: Yeah.
4: And exposure.
5: Yeah. The more you know somebody that's trans,
4: Back in the 1970s, you couldn't have had someone like me doing a radio show. Yeah. It would have been unheard of. Yeah. And to just, just be out there and to admit it. Someone like me, even if she was out there doing this, she would never have publicly admitted that she was transgender. That would be unheard of. But I just wish people would if you just mind your own business. It's so easy to mind your own business and let people live their life however they want to live them. It's not complicated. And if you are going to get in their business, be supportive.
5: Yeah.
4: Be kind.
2: Yeah.
4: You know?
2: Well, let's get into some hot topics, Ms. Esme.
4: So I'm going to start with the guy from the correspondence dinner, the one that went into the

0: on his dinner, running in there, guns a-blazing. He apparently shot a Secret Service agent, didn't hurt him, but, you know, shot at him. Eventually, they were able to pin him down, arrest him, and he went to jail. Supposedly, in his manifesto, you said that he said he was going to go after the Trump administration. He was mad at their racism, whatever. Whatever he said. I'm not even sure what the manifesto said. But anyway, the judge in the case, he finally saw the judge. He went before a judge. Mm-hmm. And the judge said to him, listen, her name is Zia Farguay faced Cole Allen, 31 years old. He's a teacher. Never been in trouble with the law. She said, you've never, ever in your whole life had one problem with the law. You haven't even gotten a parking ticket. And so you're in front of me, and I am not happy with what I'm reading. I see here that you have made some complaints to this court. You are being kept in solitary confinement. You are no longer a threat to killing yourself. You said that you...
1: he was placed on suicide watch.
0: He's not. Mm-hmm. He's no longer in that. So they don't understand why he hasn't been put in with other people. She says that he is being denied communication with his family and friends, and very limited conversation with his lawyer. And she told the court, and one more thing. Yeah.
1: Denied access to a Bible.
0: He's been asking for a Bible since he got there. And so she said, I am very sorry for the way that the system has treated you. Regardless of what you're being accused of, in this country, everyone should be treated fairly. And you deserve to be treated fairly, even if you committed a crime. It doesn't matter. This is not how we operate in the United States. We are still a civil nation. So she expects to get a report back that he's been put in population, that he's receiving 3 meals a day, that he got his Bible, and that he has access not only to his lawyers, but to his family. Mm-hmm. So I thought that was really good of her to do that. I mean, I realize that what he did, obviously, is not good. And I'm going to tell you, and I'm going to keep repeating it, hurting people or even saying you are is not the way to resolve these things. This is why we vote in the United States of America. If you have issues with your politicians, you vote.
1: Absolutely.
0: That's it.
1: But on a completely separate issue of, you know, the prison system and how everything is treated in there. I mean, we've get letters from inmates all the time who have told us about, you know, some of the treatment that they've received in some of the jails that have been around here. Something that always has striked me every single time that I've read the Constitution, specifically within the 13th Amendment, was the fact that slavery and voluntary servitude is legal as punishment for a crime. So you can be a slave if you are convicted of a crime. That has always striked me in terms of how we treat inmate populations in this country.
0: Don't they put them in fields sometimes to work? Mm-hmm. They put them out on the streets to do trash pickup.
1: As far as I understand, it's how they justify going ahead and giving them very little wages.
0: Yeah.
2: Well, this is the other thing too, is in fact, I it's not every state, but I'm pretty sure it is Florida, that you actually have to pay a certain amount per day that you are in prison. So when people come out of prison, they have a debt. They have a debt that they have to pay back to the state, often in the thousands and thousands of dollars, for their time in prison.
1: I just don't understand.
2: So they come out unemployable and actually owing money back to the state.
1: How can somebody be rehabilitated if we're just going ahead and not giving them the proper resources and not giving the proper tools to succeed, especially after they've served their crime?
2: Well, I couldn't agree more.
1: After you've done and served your time, you shouldn't have. Honestly, the whole background check situation has always bothered me because, granted, you know, if you have a ton of crimes, 150,000 crimes, yeah, you probably shouldn't be working at a place like a bank. However, if somebody gets a DUI, makes a mistake, that shouldn't disqualify them from almost every single job out there.
2: Yeah.
1: It's a treacherous.
2: And you should have your right to vote back as well.
0: Yeah.
2: I mean, absolutely. Like, once you've served your time, you should have a clean slate. You should be given permission. But they're also, like you said, though, there needs to be, our entire prison system is just messed up. There needs to be a focus on education, rehabilitation. Like, I don't know if you watched the series Unlocked, I think it's Unlocked, where they experiment with, like, taking a pod and just giving them the opportunity to not have to be behind, locked up. You know, and it's an experiment to see how it goes. And there was issues, but ultimately you realize that by giving people trust, by giving them autonomy, by giving them the ability to create a little community within their community and work through all the racial things and all the other things that keep them separate, that people can learn to function versus just putting them in a place where they're just seeing all the same problems they have on the outside. They leave, they're the exact same spot.
0: So the judge got a lot of outrage, you know, obviously from the right for the comment that she made, for the apology. But I support her apology. Yeah. I think we are a civil country. At least we have been.
2: Should be.
0: Up to this point. Let's see what happens. Yeah. But all right, Chris.
1: I disagree up until this point. Maybe
0: well, that's always been the goal to
1: the
0: be
1: goal,
0: civil.
1: There
2: yeah.
1: you
2: never
1: go.
2: Had, yeah, yeah, we've never yeah. we've never had a
1: it's
2: good,
1: never been achieved, yeah. the but it's, the goal been. Is there.
0: But
1: you know?
0: But I get what she's saying. You know,
1: the theory is there.
0: I mean, denying somebody a Bible. Come on, man.
1: That's terrible. Anyways, there's a new Christian phone network which aims to block porn and LGBTQ content. It'll be Jesus-centric. A new U.S. mobile phone service called Radiant Mobile plans to block all of those content. It says the goal is to create a Jesus-centric digital environment free of those categories. It uses filtering technology from an Israeli cybersecurity firm to categorize and block content across more than 100 different categories. Esme, will you go ahead and have your Jesus-centric phone plan?
0: So I wouldn't, because I occasionally like to dip in the porn. Now, I mean, I'm being honest, you know, it's entertaining. But here's what I'm going to say. I do think it is for some people, and I have no problem with that. You know what? I have no, you know.
1: Everybody's got to have their own niche.
0: Right. And that doesn't bother me if somebody wants that. You know, those people aren't bothering me. They're bothering me when they get in my business. They bother me when they tell
1: when
0: me
1: when they start going ahead and blocking the pornography and blocking the LGBTQ content for everybody.
0: But I don't mind it being blocked from children or from children having access to it.
1: I agree on that one. I think everybody can.
0: I don't have any problem with children, anyone under the age of 18, having difficulty having access to it. I don't have a problem with it. I completely understand that. So,
1: Esme, what's the tea about Spirit Airlines?
0: So Spirit Airlines is no more. They're done. But I'm going to tell you, they said it was a combination of high prices, the gas guzzling planes. So they just couldn't take it anymore. You know, they've been in service since 1983, I believe. So this company isn't like new. They're the only airline that has never had a plane crash. Mm. So that's kind of cool.
1: That's actually interesting, considering how the stereotype is that Spirit Airlines is a little bit more raunchy.
0: It's a little on the cheaper side,
1: yeah.
0: Right?
1: It's on the cheaper side. Yeah. And like the theory like is always that, you know, you might be getting into a fight.
0: So it's just very sad. And now Delta Airlines is canceling a bunch of flights. Saying it's kind of, I guess they're getting overwhelmed with people jumping over to them. So they're having to can't. This looks to me like a cascading effect that I think this is going to be not the only airline that's going to close. I hope I'm wrong. But I hope that in the future months, as this evolves, that we don't end up having trouble flying somewhere.
1: Daddy Lance, have you flown Spirit?
2: I have not.
1: I also have not.
2: I've never. I haven't been on most of the low budget.
0: Pricing. So that brings me to the movie that I saw last night. Was it Deep Water? It was about a plane crash. And wow, that was the best plane crash I think I've ever seen on film in my life. It was so believable. God, it was so good. So, yeah. So, hopefully no one's in a plane crash anytime soon. And sorry about Spirit Airlines. They're not coming back, by the way. There's no recovery from this.
1: Yeah.
0: They tried Chapter 11, I guess, or whatever, and that didn't work. I don't know. So,
1: well, only one application for the so-called Trump Gold Card visa has been approved so far, despite being pitched as a major revenue solution. The program was originally designed to let wealthy foreigners pay $5 million for U.S. residency, and it was a path to citizenship. Trump suggested that the idea could generate trillions, claiming 1 million buyers could bring in $5 trillion. But more than a year after the launch, the price has been reportedly cut to $1 million, but demand continues to be limited, and they only have one application approved.
0: Yeah.
2: Isn't it Nicki Minaj? That's what I read.
1: No, so Nicki Minaj was, she got an honorary gold card.
2: Honorary gold
1: card. So she didn't go through the application process.
0: So people don't want to come here. I'm just going to tell you right now. Things are very bad. I have Canadian friends that do not want to come here. Mm-hmm.
1: Well, the article even says that the potential buyer pool is small, saying that there's only about 626,000 ultra-wealthy individuals globally with $30 million plus in assets.
0: I mean, we're not exactly making it appetizing to come here.
2: No.
0: And the economy is in very bad shape. Anyone that says that it's improving or getting better is a liar. Things are getting worse. And things are hard for people down here. Americans are going through a very, very difficult time, and I don't see any end in sight. I don't. As long as this war continues, especially, I just don't see anything getting better.
1: So the end in sight that I see,
0: mm-hmm.
1: November.
0: Oh, yeah.
2: Yeah.
1: That's the end in sight.
0: Oh,
1: That's when they go ahead and start swearing in those people that win elections in November, then we're definitely going to see a massive shift.
0: So the Trump administration cuts 4.3 million people from SNAP benefits, saying that it's claiming fraud. Now, listen, I'm all for that. If you are, you can work and you are able to pay your, pay money, you should not be getting SNAP. SNAP benefits has always been a supplemental thing for people that can't afford to buy food until they can get back on their feet. That's what it's for. So, I kind of agree with the Trump administration on something. They have stopped allowing people on SNAP to buy cookies and candy and power drinks and sodas and all that. And I agree with that. I don't want my taxpayer money filling your stomach with your goodies. It should be for food.
1: So
0: you don't starve.
1: I disagree. And the reason why I disagree, and I'll let you finish, Daddy Lance, in a second. But I disagree primarily because there are autistic children on the spectrum that simply refuse to eat any other foods other than that. You can go ahead and show them the brand name cereal and the store brand cereal.
0: Right.
1: And they will say that there's a difference in taste just because Tony the Tiger's not on it.
0: Right.
1: So,
0: well, then you would have to get maybe you could get something special.
1: But that doesn't exist.
0: Yeah.
1: That doesn't exist. But banning this outright goes ahead and, in my opinion, hinders those families.
0: Yeah.
1: Daddy Lenz, what's your perspective?
2: No, I see your perspective.
0: Yeah.
2: And I'm glad. I think I just saw that they actually finally approved rotisserie chickens.
0: Yeah.
2: Because they often say you can't have prepared foods. Like, this is the perfect. Anyway, but I do feel like worrying about the small bits of fraud that perhaps are being perpetuated by poor people, we're ignoring the fraud that really is making the impact, and that's the fraud of the billionaires.
0: Yeah.
2: That's the fraud of the wealthy.
0: I agree with that.
2: People are so concerned about the fact that young people, that poor people or maybe not so poor people are taking money that they shouldn't be. It's like, that's not the money we should be worried about.
0: I don't think that SNAP should be cut outright. I think a lot of people need
2: and
0: those
2: benefits.
0: Cruel. People need to eat.
2: It's absolutely cruel.
0: It is cruel. It was cruel when we had 200 million tons of food here that was supposed to go to Africa, and it just died in the warehouse. They just didn't want to ship it, so all those children didn't get that food. I don't understand. But people keep saying the cruelty is the point.
2: No,
0: that,
2: it is.
0: That is the, I keep hearing that from different people. The cruelty is the point. Yep. If it sounds cruel, that's because that's what the plan is.
1: You keep hearing it from people because you're saying it to yourself. You've said that for the last 2 years.
0: No, but I hear it from other people as well, you know.
1: No, of course. But I do want to go ahead and say we did get a nice little text message. If you want to go ahead and send us a message, 813-433-0885 or send us an email at dj@wmnf.org. Ellen over in Gulfport said that the best comment or advice, mind your own business, let everyone be themselves.
0: I agree. I say it all the time. If you just mind your own business, my living as a woman every day walking around the world isn't going to affect you at all. I'm just telling you, I'm going to go home now and take care of my elderly mom. I got a life. I got to work. I got things going on. I'm a very busy person. My living as a woman isn't going to affect you at all. Not even a little bit. Not even a tiny little bit.
1: It's just weird that people are so obsessed going ahead and looking at people and judging them.
0: I know.
1: I mean, Sean found a 5-day-old kitten on the side of the road.
0: Perfect example.
1: And people commented negative crap about it.
0: What were they saying?
1: They were saying essentially that we're not qualified to take care of that animal, that we need to go ahead and send it to a shelter who, mind you, would go ahead and just put volunteers who have 5 minutes of training to feed these animals. Let's go ahead and give the backstory a little bit. Sean was over in Fort Myers. He works as a forensic architecture project manager. And so he was on site, or not on site, he was at the hotel for one of his projects. And he's walking to the corner store. And on his way back, he finds a kitten screaming and then hobbling its way towards him. And obviously, Sean did what any sensible person would do, which was, you know, pick it up and try and find its mother. And so he said that he looked for an hour searching the entire area and the entire block, trying to find either the mother, a litter mate, or some sign that there was other cats in the area to take care of this kitten. And there was nothing. So Sean went ahead and picked up the cat, brought him inside, brought him into the hotel. He's been taking care of him ever since. The kitten is absolutely beautiful. It is the cutest little thing on the planet. If you want to go out and check out pictures, it's on the Big Gay Radio Show's Instagram, just under the Big Gay Radio Show. And like I said, there were people who were commenting, asking for qualifications for us to take care of the cat, which is fine and all. But I shouldn't have to explain it to every single person that comes up on my feed that that Sean is qualified, because I'm not qualified. I know that if I were to have found this cat, I wouldn't have been qualified to take care of it. But Sean absolutely is. He managed care over at the Dunedin Animal Hospital for several years. He raised his own pups from birth. And he also, another fun fact, we have 5 other kittens that we had taken in during Hurricane Milton. So, honestly, people just need to mind their damn business.
2: I've got that on my, it's like from the, remember the Harris Waltz, Tim Waltz was like, mind your own damn business.
0: Yeah.
2: So I have that sticker on the back of our
0: SUV.
2: Yeah,
0: it really is.
2: It's like, seriously. But it's interesting, like, especially in terms of like trans rights, they try to make it their business by saying, well, bathroom bills. Like, we're going to create a problem that doesn't exist in order to make it our business.
0: Can't stop using the woman's bathroom. Okay. I look like a female when I go into the world. If I go into the men's room, it's going to be a massive problem.
2: It's going to be a problem.
0: Men are going to freak out when I walk in. I've told this story before. I've gone into the men's room by accident. Once at Disney World, I went into the wrong bathroom. You know, those bathrooms split up into different sections. And when you heard the men screaming, my friend that was outside, oh my God, you thought there was a robbery in there. I said, what happened? I said, I went in the wrong bathroom and they all freaked out. So this is the thing. You can't, when you've got someone that's very far advanced in their transition, they can't use that bathroom that supposedly you think they're supposed to be in.
2: Yeah.
0: You know what I mean? It's just, and the same thing goes to some of my trans men friends. They have no business in a woman's bathroom.
2: No. Oh my looking. God. Beards and the, I mean, muscles just, and beards.
0: It's
2: and,
0: not normal, no. You know, and we're not going to stop doing it. Yeah. I don't care about the law. I'm just telling you, there's a judge is going to have to explain to me what I'm supposed to do with all this equipment that I've added to my chest right. when I walk into a men's bathroom. Because it's just not normal. You know, it's normal for me, but it's not normal for them. So, yeah, just, it's just, if you just mind your own business, nobody's
2: going to decide where they feel most comfortable.
0: Yeah, yeah, I've just, it's no big deal to me. I don't even pay attention to those, that silliness. But Dolly Parton cancels her Vegas residency.
1: Oh, did she?
0: Due to health issues. Again, this is the second cancellation. She says that she's still got some healing to do. Oh. She looks good, though.
1: Well, that's good.
0: She does look good, but she says she's still not ready.
1: Well, anyways, I kind of want to go ahead and throw it back to Daddy Lance real quick. Yep. Daddy Lance, thank you so much for joining us on the main show today.
2: Oh, my pleasure.
1: For people to have more information about you, where can people find your social media and everything?
2: Let's see. I am on Instagram, Daddy Lance SP. Also on Twitter, Daddy Lance SF. Well, that's X, Twitter X. Blue Sky on there as well. I think Daddy Lance on there. I also, my website is daddylance.com. If you want to check it out, it is adult. So just given that that warning there, you can review stuff on there as well.
1: Awesome. Well, yes. Thank you again for joining us. Ms. Esme, what are we going to talk about on the after show?
0: So there's an update on the murdered student that was they were looking for. I'll tell
1: the
0: you about
1: two
0: that.
1: Murdered.
0: Yes, and also the school, the USF's, the university is offering something for the families. It's kind of nice what they're offering. A woman is arrested for doing something very bad for animals. When I tell you what she did, it's just, we call her the duck lady. She's just a very bad person. Very bad. I'm glad that they...
1: I call her other names, but...
0: Yeah, know. She deserves every...
1: Find out what those names are on the after show.
0: Yeah, on the after show, I'm going to tell you what I think of her. Thank God we can cuss on that show, because I got a few choice words for her. And also, I want to... let's see, what else we got? Oh, and... the Apple Store drama. I want to talk about that.
1: Yes.
0: That my Apple Store drama, it's, I have a lot of things to tell Apple that I want to talk about with them. I got a list of things, really. And it's not about their employees, by the way, because their employees are great.
1: Well, we also got the Supreme Court that has ruled on a bunch of different cases, including redistricting. And there's people who are upset about it. Black individuals who are concerned about the Voting Rights Act and everything. We also got DeSantis arguing that the recent rulings make... Ron DeSantis's new redistricting allowed. We'll talk about that after on the after show. We also didn't get to Jimmy Kimmel, so we're going to go ahead and talk about Jimmy Kimmel. And so we got another message real quick. He said, Daddy Lance put it perfectly, the broke arguing with the broke over fraud when the rich who are committing more fraud than ever laugh at us. Thank you, Jerome, for your comment.
0: I think
1: that is a perfect way to end the show. So thank you again, Daddy Lance, for hanging out with us. Esme, thank you for all that you do. Thanks for making the joy.
0: Muchas gracias.
2: Thank you.
1: And, you know, I want to go ahead and say thank you to the listeners out there. If you are interested, our Big Gay Bingo is coming back June 8th. That's my birthday at Cocktail St. Pete. Go on down to Cocktail on June 8th, 8 p.m. We're going to have a great time. I don't know what we're going to do, but I know that we're going to give away a wine tasting. 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
4: BBC World Service, it's 1 o'clock GMT. This is Oliver Conway with the newsroom. Hungary's new prime minister is sworn in, promising regime change after 16 years of one-man rule.
5: Remember this day for your whole life, the first day of the free and democratic Hungary.
4: We hear from Budapest. Also on the newsroom, nearly 40 people have been killed in Lebanon in another day of intense Israeli strikes. The Russian leader, Vladimir Putin, puts on a brave face for a rather muted Victory Day parade.
6: The great feat of the generation of victors inspires the soldiers fighting in today's special military operation.
4: And later.
7: All the parties involved, they want it to happen, but still it's going to be very, very, very difficult.
4: Will Iran's footballers play in the World Cup amid a war with the hosts USA? First, our top stories.
8: BBC News with Chris Barrow. 39 people have been killed in another day of intense Israeli strikes in southern Lebanon. Seven people, including at least two women and a girl aged five, were killed when Israel hit a residential building in the town of Sakhsakia. In response, Hezbollah have launched rockets and drones into northern Israel and against Israeli troops that have invaded southern Lebanon. The EU Commissioner for Equality, Hadja Labib, said support for Lebanon would continue.
9: The European Union will continue our strong support. This is not your war. You didn't choose it. You should not pay the price for it. Over the past 2 days, I've met families who lost everything. Lebanese families who fled war only to find war again.
8: The Israel Defense Forces say it was targeting Hezbollah, who were advancing on its soldiers and posed an immediate threat. It said steps were taken to mitigate the risk of harm to civilians. The head of the World Health Organization has arrived on the Spanish island of Tenerife to supervise the evacuation of a virus-stricken cruise ship due to anchor close by within hours. Nearly 150 people are on board. Three have died of a rare strain of hantavirus. Speaking to the media, Tedros Adhanom Ghebreyesus, who landed with a Spanish delegation, had this message for the islanders.
10: The risk is low because the Spanish government has made all the preparations to prevent any problem. So I want the local people, the Tenerife people, to really listen to us clearly and trust what we say.
8: The Russian President Vladimir Putin has said he thinks the Ukraine conflict is coming to an end, but he would only meet his Ukrainian counterpart Volodymyr Zelensky once a lasting peace deal was agreed. Mr. Putin spoke to reporters in the Kremlin after Russia held its most scaled-back Victory Day parade in years. The May the 9th national holiday celebrates the Soviet Union's victory over Nazi Germany in the Second World War. Russia and Ukraine have accused each other of violating a three-day ceasefire that started on Saturday. No major strikes were reported, but a rare Ukrainian drone strike was reported on the Russian Republic of Chechnya, reportedly injuring six people. At least three were wounded by drones elsewhere in Russia. In Ukraine, two people were killed and three injured. The US Secretary of State, Marco Rubio, has held talks with the Qatari Prime Minister in Miami. The Pentagon said Mr. Rubio and Sheikh Mohammed bin Abdul Rahman Al Thani discussed the need to continue working together. Washington is awaiting Iran's response to its latest proposals to end more than 2 months of fighting and begin peace talks. Recent days have seen the biggest flare-ups in fighting in and around the Strait of Hormuz since a ceasefire began a month ago. This is the latest world news from the BBC. The new Hungarian Prime Minister, Peter Modzsor, has given his first speech after being sworn into office. Addressing a square full of supporters waving Hungarian and EU flags, he vowed to change the government and the system. Nick Thorpe is in Budapest.
11: Peter Modzsor, the new Prime Minister, was voted into office by a large majority of the deputies. He gave a long speech promising reconciliation, but also holding those to account who are accused of robbing the country in the past 16 years. And then after that, the MPs of the Tisza Party, all 141 of them, spilled out onto the Parliament Square. Another speech from Peter Modzsor, and then the party began.
8: Iran has indicated it will take part in this summer's Football World Cup in the US, Canada and Mexico. The Iranian Football Federation has demanded that all players, coaches and officials travelling with the team be given visas, including those who've done

0: This is, I mean, it's usually supposed to be Maker's. Ooh. I know. This is Four Roses.
1: Nice.
0: It is a bourbon whiskey.
1: Ooh. Oh, yeah.
0: That's not too much, is it?
1: What is too much?
0: Yeah, that's what I said. Okay. There we go.
1: All right.
0: Okay.
1: Well, my friend, to the last one.
0: To the last one. From NPR. From NPR and from NPR and WNYC, coming to you from the... It's not as smooth as I thought it was going to be. From NPR and WNYC, coming to you from beautiful Brooklyn, New York, it's NPR's final hour of puzzles, word games, and trivia. Ask me another. I'm Jonathan Colton. Now here's your host, Ophira Eisenberg.
1: Thanks, Jonathan.
0: You're welcome.
1: Oh, so, you know, just for to let everyone in, we would do a shot of whiskey. We would do Maker's Mark, usually, before we went on stage.
0: That's right.
1: Before every Ask Me Another show.
0: Before every show, yeah.
1: And the reason, I'll tell you where that came from for me, is that I had the opportunity to go on the road back in the day with Radiolab, and they did that before their show. And I was like, why does everyone take a shot? And they were like, because you just have to remember that, like, you know, you're just here to have a good time. And right. I was like, that is great.
0: Yeah. It's a nice way to, it's a nice way to set the tone. There is a lot of hard work that goes into the show, but it's supposed to be fun. At the end of the day,
1: yes.
0: You do the hard work in advance so that when you get up on stage, you can just relax and have a good time.
1: Right. And any time you go, wow, this is really serious, or there's stress, or there's problems, then you all have a moment to reset and remember that you're about to do a trivia comedy show. <That's
0: right. laughs> And for those of you who have never been backstage at the Bell House, you know, I really do miss the Bell House.
1: It's the greatest.
0: But the thing that I love, it's, and I don't really know the explanation for why it is there, but in the green room, hanging on the wall, there is a flag that says, "Don't give up the ship." And I don't know. I have thought of that flag so many times. But we have this last show to do.
1: You know, so what we've done we have basically the best friends of the show, people we love, mm-hmm. people that have been involved in the show.
0: Yeah.
1: And it's going to be a good toast.
0: Yeah. So thanks, everybody, for listening over all these years.
1: Oh, my goodness. Thank you so much.
0: It's been a great privilege to work on the show. Here it comes, your last episode.
1: That was the bourbon talking.
0: It's just your last episode. Here it comes, your last episode. Don't give up.
1: Ask Me Another has been through a lot of changes over the years, but one thing has remained constant. Best friends of the show, composers Kristen Anderson Lopez and Bobby Lopez, have come back time and time again, including today. Kristen, Bobby, hello.
2: Hey, hello.
3: Thanks
2: for having
3: us
2: back for the last one.
1: Thank you so much. I have to ask you a question. We've had you on, well, this I think is the seventh time.
0: Yeah.
1: I mean this sincerely. How is it that we were able to get you back so many times? Why?
0: Yeah. What are you thinking? Well, don't you have
2: I think maybe you've made a miscalculation about the value of having us on the show.
3: I think it's a bit of a supply and demand kind of formula that you've got some skewed data on. Okay.
1: All right. Well, I like that. It's in your favor. We're like, you are so amazing. You're like, we accept all calls. I don't know what you're talking about. I'm just going to ask that the truck that is about to unload a mound of Rubik's Cubes onto your driveway, drive away. Aww.
0: We have a lot left over, as it turns out. So,
1: how are your bats? Aren't there bats in your driveway?
3: We have bats in our breezeway.
1: Breezeway? What is a breezeway?
3: A breezeway is a...
2: It's a covered
3: it's a
2: pathway.
3: It's a New England thing because snow. And so it connects a house to a garage, in our case. And
1: okay.
3: The bats, for a while, like we actually built bat houses. We have no mosquitoes up here because there's so many bats.
1: Nice.
3: They eat all the mosquitoes. That's a beautiful thing. But also, at the end of the night, they come, they hang out in our breezeway, and they digest all, like, hundreds of pounds of mosquitoes directly onto the walkway, which Bobby just got a bat poop blower.
2: Yeah, it's kind of like a leaf blower, but it's for bat poop.
3: Bat poop.
1: Nice.
0: Is it an appliance specifically for guano? Is that true? Or?
2: Yeah, it's the Guano Air Guano 3000. Yeah. Well, why are bats the only animals that poop guano?
3: Is that true? So wait, what do penguins poop?
1: Well, you know what? But I'm realizing now this is the quiz we should have been playing. We're going to give you...
4: Whose poop is it?
1: Whose poop is it? I mean, when you're talking about a finale...
2: Poop me another.
0: So this internet is telling me that guano is specifically for bats and seabirds.
2: Hey.
3: Thank you.
2: Oh. You were right.
3: Thank you. Wow. Ask me another.
0: Yeah.
1: So we have a very fun audio quiz for you called VIP Voices.
3: Ooh. Ooh.
1: We are going to play you a past clip of an Ask Me Another VIP, which means a very important puzzler. And you are just going to listen to the audio clip and you're going to tell us who you think it is.
3: Oh, this is where it's really bad that I remember faces. Not names. The visual learner is going to have some problems right now.
1: I think you'll be surprised.
3: Okay.
1: So let's play a clip and we're going to go back and forth. Kristen, this one is for you. This guest joined us in 2015. He came back from outer space to recite the lyrics to Taylor Swift's song, Blank Space.
5: Screaming, crying, perfect storms. I can make all the tables turn, rose garden filled with thorns. Keep you second guessing like, oh my God, who is she?
3: That's Patrick Stewart.
0: That is correct.
1: Yes, absolutely.
3: That is amazing.
1: Right?
3: Yes.
1: I mean, he could basically turn anything to make it sound like Shakespeare.
0: He could
1: right?
0: read the phone book and I would pay $100 to see it.
1: I mean, I remember many things about when he came on the show, but he, at the time, lived in Brooklyn. And so he walked to the venue, which is just a funny thing to think of.
0: All right, Bobby, this guest starred in the Netflix series Russian Doll, and she joined us in 2016 to tell us what she keeps in her bag.
6: I always carry a spare pair of panties.
1: Smart.
6: Sunglasses and prescription glasses.
1: Right.
6: And Nicorette and cigarettes. Lighter, backup lighter. Metro card, $20. Amex, Visa, ID.
2: That's Natasha Lyonne.
0: That is
1: correct.
0: Yes.
1: That is right.
0: She brought her dog root beer, and her dog was backstage the whole time making a lot of noise, if I recall correctly.
1: Audio engineer is freaking out.
0: Yeah.
2: I'm having like sense memory back to like whether I listened to these podcasts in our car or in our kitchen.
3: Yes.
1: All right, Kristen.
3: Okay.
1: You know this guest from Broadway. In 2019, she joined us in Houston, Texas to share her love of 7-Eleven Slurpees.
7: It's the combination of the crushed ice with the Coca-Cola feel. So it's the burn of a Coke. Do you guys know what I mean? Some of you know. And then with the ice, and it never gets melty. I love Slurpee, okay?
1: Yeah.
7: And I love 7-Eleven. I'm not kidding.
1: Yeah.
7: And I'm not being paid.
1: No.
3: That would be the amazing Kristen Chenoweth.
1: Absolutely. You remember that show too, Jonathan, where Kristen all of a sudden, like she just decided to sing in the answer to a clue. And she just like without opera and like at an operatically high range. And I don't remember hearing her do a warm up or anything.
3: No, she can just go. That's her trick.
0: Yeah.
3: She goes like, ah! Except like
0: just like out of
3: above
0: nowhere.
3: That.
0: Yeah, it's insane. All right, Bobby, this is the last one. It is for you.
2: Wow.
0: This reality TV mentor joined us in 2016, and he told us he wasn't always so confident in his sartorial choices.
3: I know who it is. I know who it is.
0: You already know.
8: I've been a fan of Pocket Squares forever, but I could never do it. I would experiment. I'd put my jacket out on my bed. I'd flatten it out. I'd stick the pocket square in. I'd think, it looks all right. Then I'd put the jacket on, look in a mirror, and say, you look like an ass.
2: Well, I know his name is Tim. It's Tim...
3: It's not a sword. It's not a
2: spear.
3: A spear.
0: Spear. Tim spear.
1: Not a spear. It's not a candlestick. It's not a rope.
3: There could be water ones.
2: Oh, Tim Gunn.
3: Yes.
2: Yeah.
0: Tim Gunn is correct. Yes. He is the nicest, kindest man. When Tim came on the show, I went up to say hi to him, and he said, "Well, you must be Jonathan Colton. What a pleasure it is to meet you. I enjoy your work." And I was like, wow, that guy really, he did his research. He went out of his way to say hello, and I was very touched.
3: Aww. Is that what we should have
2: done?
3: Should we have done
0: it? I know. And you kind of blew it. You guys kind of blew it.
3: You must be Jonathan Colton. I hear That's you right. have a cruise.
0: And then years later, I was at, I was at a red carpet event, and I was wearing a tuxedo. And he was also at this red carpet event, also wearing a tuxedo. I went up to say hello to him, and I was prepared to do the thing where I was like, "I don't know if you remember me, but you were on the show, ask me another." And as I started to launch into that, he cut me off and he said, "Well, it's Jonathan Colton. It's a pleasure to see you again. And you clean up very nice." It was just like, wow. He's a superhero of kindness, truly.
1: Yeah.
2: Wow. Oh, wow.
1: Thank you so much, Chris and Bobby. Thank you for being such great friends of the show. Always, always showing up and having so much fun with us.
2: Well, we've always loved this show. Thank you so much for making it. Thanks for making it for 9 years.
3: Thank you for not doing your research and thinking that we are bigger celebrities than we are. I really appreciate that. And truly, some of the best times we've ever had in the car with our family have been listening to your wonderful puzzles and songs and learning so much. And I just hope it comes back in another form or next month. As like,
0: that's
3: guess
0: very
3: what?
0: Sweet.
3: It's
0: Thank
3: Ask
0: you.
3: Me Another.
2: Holocast.
1: Ask Me Another.
0: It was all a joke.
1: It was all a joke. Yeah. Thank you so much. See you soon.
3: In Thanks. The Broadway world, we say happy trails.
1: Oh, yes. That's a good one.
3: Happy trails to you.
1: Until next time.
3: Until we meet again.
1: After the break, we'll play our final music parody. One might call it our endgame. I'm Ophira Eisenberg, and this is Ask Me Another from NPR.

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1: This is Ask Me Another, NPR's final hour of puzzles, word games, and trivia. I'm Jonathan Colton. Now here's your host, Ophira Eisenberg.
0: Thanks, Jonathan. So here we are with our friends, comedians Aparna Nancherla and Joelle Nicole Johnson. They're joining us to play the very last word game I think we're ever going to play on Ask Me Another. So welcome back. I know.
2: Yay!
3: Oh, thank you.
4: Honored to be here for the last.
0: So since this is our last show, just wondering, are you the kind of people who plan for endings?
4: I have a go bag.
0: You have a go bag?
1: Do you really have a go bag?
2: Yeah. Wow. If my go bag is just my purse I carry around, I mean, there is like many pounds of stuff in there. I don't know if any of it is useful, but if the apocalypse calls for receipts from 8 years ago.
0: Mm-hmm.
1: Yeah.
0: Very good. So Aparna, Joelle, when things get hectic or stressful at the show, we have always said, you know, wait a second. Remember, everybody, there is no such thing as a trivia emergency. But you can never be careful enough. So just in case something goes wrong, we have set aside an emergency game for a very long time. We've kept it in a box behind glass, and that's it. This is the time. So I have it here with me, and now I've got a hammer ready. You have no idea how long I have wanted to break this, but here we go. All right, I'm going to pull out the game.
1: And I didn't tell you this, Ophira, but a couple of years ago, I was just curious, and I already smashed my glass box, so I have the script already.
0: Of course you did. That makes perfect sense.
1: I wasn't supposed to, but I really wanted to see what it was inside.
0: All right, well, let me look at it. I'm looking at it for the first time. Let's see. Oh, okay. In this word game, you'll mash up two terms linked by the word box. It's a little on the nose, yeah. All right.
1: A little disappointing, actually. All right, so for example, if we said, once they got this Microsoft video game console, these kids from a beloved book series stopped solving mysteries and became Twitch celebrities, you would answer Xbox Car Children. So you're mashing up the video game console Xbox with the book series The Boxcar Children.
2: Great.
0: All right. Aparna.
2: Yes.
0: Movie theaters are attempting to lure back customers by installing this classic children's toy at their ticket counters. Keep turning the crank until a clown pops out to sell you two tickets to see Space Jam, A New Legacy.
2: Oh, Jack in the Box Office?
0: Yes, exactly.
2: Oh, boy.
0: Yes.
2: Oh,
0: nice.
1: Very nice.
4: Yes.
0: That was very nice. The old classic Jack in the Box toy.
2: I hated that toy.
4: Who is that for?
0: I know.
1: Nobody likes clowns, and nobody especially likes surprise clowns.
4: Surprise! Shocking!
2: Kind of clown.
4: Yikes.
1: All right, Joelle, open this infamous container from Greek mythology, and you'll be bombarded with all the world's evils, including a bag of Zinfandel.
4: Box wine.
1: Box wine. Box wine.
2: It's also it was a streaming music platform.
0: A woman's name.
2: Pre-Spotify.
4: Lizzo Box Wine.
1: Lizzo Box Wine.
0: I would buy that.
1: I'm going to accept that answer because I think that should be a real product and I would like to drink some of it right now.
4: What did I miss? What was the streaming?
1: We're looking for Pandora's Box Wine.
0: All right. Aparna, guess what? Canadians aren't so nice after all. Now, in hockey, if you break the rules, not only do you have to sit in the sin bin, you also have to strip down to your underwear.
2: Penalty boxer briefs?
0: Yes! Yes and yes and
1: nice
0: yes.
1: Nice work.
0: Well done.
1: All right, this is your last clue ever.
0: Ever.
1: Make a
4: I gotta
1: count,
4: get
1: Joelle.
4: It, I gotta get it.
1: Joelle, Nirvana's original version of this song was about the base of a very romantic bed.
4: Box spring.
1: Box spring is the second half. That's right.
0: Yeah. And then the, you know, little emoji that you would associate with love.
4: Heart box.
0: Yes. And heart, shove it together.
4: Heart I mean, box spring. What's the Nirvana song?
1: The Nirvana song is heart shaped box. So it would be heart shaped box spring. But we'll give it to you. You got
0: yeah,
1: that.
0: Yeah, you totally got that. I know that I will see you both in other places and in real life, but I just have to extend in this moment just a huge, hearty, over the Wi-Fi hug to you both. And thank you for being part of our shows, so many, and this
4: yes.
0: final episode.
4: I'm so sad the show got canceled in person.
1: Oh,
0: thank you.
1: We're so glad that you were here to be with us for the end. So,
0: yes.
4: Thank you so much.
2: Thank you guys.
0: So every so often, our house musician, Jonathan Colton, has somewhere else to be. Maybe he's on vacation, maybe a cruise, maybe he's cheating on us with another podcast. No matter what the case may be, our next two guests come in and save the day. Julian Villard is our guest house musician. His latest album is called Please Don't Make Me Play Piano Man. And Cecil Baldwin is our guest puzzle guru. He voices the podcast Welcome to Night Vale, which is now in its 10th season, and he co-hosts Random Number Generator Horror Podcast Number 9. Cecil, Julian, thank you so much for joining us. This is our finale. Welcome.
5: Oh, so bittersweet.
0: I know. Mm.
5: But mostly sweet.
6: You saying those words kind of gave me a little bit of goosebumps. I'm like, oh yeah, this is, wow. Okay, this is the finale.
1: No.
0: Yeah.
1: This is it.
0: This is it.
6: This is it.
0: So you both have joined us in Brooklyn, outside of Brooklyn. On the road.
5: Yeah.
0: Anything stand out? Anything stand out from these experiences?
6: I've had some pretty awesome experiences. My favorite one was, I'm pretty sure that Jessica Walter was indirectly flirting with me on stage. I'm pretty sure that was happening because I was singing and she was totally like, ooh, I like your voice. Like, I couldn't tell if she was Lucille Bluthing me or it was real, but I totally just went with it and it was great.
0: No, I sat beside her. I remember that she had like, a look of mischief.
6: It was
0: there
6: was a little bit. I was like, she's totally kind of hitting on me right now.
0: Yeah.
6: I'm into this.
0: That's right. Cecil, that's hard. That's no topping that. That's impossible to top. But what's some memories that you have from this crazy, crazy ride called Ask Me Another?
5: I got to say, out of all the Ask Me Another memories, when Anthony Porosky of Queer Eye told me I had really cool shoes.
6: Oh, that's great.
5: Wow. My little gay heart went a pitter-pat.
1: That's great.
0: And what were the shoes? Just remind our listeners what your shoes were.
5: Yeah, they were cool shape, had little stripey bits on them.
0: Yep.
5: Queer Eye approved.
0: Queer Eye approved. Do you, as people who work in the entertainment field, as, you know, basically your entire lives is your career, any thoughts on endings and beginnings?
6: I feel really privileged that I even am getting to have an ending with you guys because I feel like, and it's like, especially in this time with everything that's going on, it's like we started together and we get to end together. And like,
0: that's
6: really kind of cool. Like it doesn't, it's so tough. It's such a crazy way to make a living. You kind of have to become hardened to all these elements to actually get to have that. It's kind of emotional. It's like, wow, this is like a real thing that we did together that we built. And it's really awesome to, you know, get to do it all with you guys. And you're the best. I love hanging out with you.
0: Oh, Julian. I got to tell you, Julian, what you said sent chills into my body.
6: Oh,
0: and also,
6: whatever.
0: I've never expected any wisdom from you. And
1: shots fired.
6: No, rightfully
0: he
6: so.
0: He knows that it's all with
6: no, love. It's my brain is, it's, I believe me, I'm amazed that just came out of my mouth, too.
0: All right. So let's have a final game. Want to play a game?
5: Sure, guys, why not?
0: Guys, want to play a game?
5: One last time.
0: Okay, so you're in luck for your very last game. Your last time here, Jonathan Colton is going to sing you the clues in a music parody game called The Ends.
1: Oh. That's right. We changed the lyrics of famous breakup songs to make them about things that contain the letters END. Things like calendar, Big Bend National Park, endocrinology, and so on. You can earn a point by telling me the end thing or by identifying the song I'm parodying or the artist who made it famous. And Julian, you can also earn a point by just telling me how you would have done it.
6: Oh, yeah, instead. Sure. If that's the, yeah, good, absolutely.
1: I'll take criticism is fine.

0: And I should say you're working together on this, so feel free to...
1: You got this, Julian? Julian, I feel like this is your wheelhouse right here.
2: Well, you know, the song is... It sounded like you were emulating Sinead O'Connor's version of the famous Prince composition, Nothing Numeral 2 Compares to You, and I think you are referring to Cecil. I'd let you... What's the bartender?
0: Yeah, that is correct. Julian, I appreciate your overly detailed answer.
1: Nothing compares to you.
2: That's right. I forgot the U, the letter U.
0: The Sinead O'Connor version of the Prince song. Hilarious. All right, here's another one.

0: Yes.
1: It's Gwen Stefani. It's no doubt.
0: Yes. Yep.
1: But I was trying to like focus. I got stuck on Twix, and I was like, wait, why are you shaking your Twix bars?
2: Mm-hmm. Mm-hmm. Julian, you have any thoughts?
3: I think the song that Cecil is referring to was actually recorded originally by the band No Doubt, and it's called Don't Speak, and you are referring to the contraption known as the vending machine.
1: Oh,
0: yes.
2: All right, here's your next one.

0: That is correct. That is correct.
1: I feel like I'm on Wikipedia right now. I feel like every time Julian's like, it's like getting like Wikipedia live.
2: I just never get to be that guy on the show because that would make me obnoxious and you never hire me back. This is my last one, so I'm just going for it.
0: Fantastic. No, I love it. I love it so much.
3: All right, here's another one.

0: only word I can think of is perpendicular.
1: Yeah.
2: That is correct. That is the word.
0: Is it?
3: Yeah.
1: That's the word, yeah.
0: I'm good. Unconsciously a genius.
1: Julian, what can we
2: do? Julian, you want to give a detailed answer?
4: Yeah. That is a beautiful acoustic rendition of Swedish songwriter and performer Robin's synth pop smash, Dancing on My Own.
2: That's right. Exactly. And I gave you 8th notes instead of 16th notes. I didn't think that was, I didn't know if you were going to still, you know.
1: Ooh, was that like a hidden way to try to trip a musician up?
4: Jonathan honored the song and not the production. And I, as a songwriter, I appreciate that.
2: We should have you guys on all the time. Okay, here's another one.

0: Julian, you got this. What is this?
1: You don't have this?
0: Well, I mean, U2, the U2 song I got.
2: Yes,
3: that's right.
0: No, I'm trying to get the clue.
1: Okay, well, the clue is the Italian musical word for loudness is a crescendo. Mm-hmm. You're right, U2. It's their classic from the Joshua Tree, With or Without You.
3: Mm-hmm. That's right. Yeah.
2: Mm-hmm.
3: All right, a couple more.

0: All right. The word you got nothing, Cecil. You sure? Should I just go?
1: Well,
0: straight
1: go
0: in?
1: Your own way.
2: Yes.
0: Go your own way. Yes. Is the clue innuendo?
3: Innuendo is correct. Ah. We also would have accepted double entendre.
4: No.
2: Ooh.
3: All right. Here's the last clue. The last of the last. Really enjoy it, everybody.

0: So you got to know Alanis Morissette. Yes.
1: You ought to know. That's right.
0: But it's like the Declaration of Independence.
2: Yeah.
1: It is Declaration of Independence. Independence has an E-N-D in the middle.
0: Oh, okay. Gotcha.
1: So you had it.
3: So you had it. You just made it better.
0: I just said it with a funny accent. That's
1: yeah, you just did it. You just added a layer that I really appreciated.
3: Thank you so much. Oh, my goodness. We love you guys. Thank you for everything. Thank you for always being there. I'm so glad we finally got together to do this. Julian,

0: Cecil. Thank you. See you again.
1: Yeah, it's been an honor and a privilege. Thank you so much for having me be part of the show.
2: Thank you. Absolutely.
0: Coming up, Jonathan and I will answer your questions in our final round. I'm Ophira Eisenberg, and this is Ask Me Another from NPR.

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1: This is Ask Me Another, NPR's final hour of puzzles, word games, and trivia. I'm Jonathan Colton. Now, here's your host, Ophira Eisenberg.
0: Thank you, Jonathan. So, here's what we're going to do, my friend. This is just for you and me. I'm going to ask you about things that have happened on Ask Me Another that our listeners actually never got to hear. All right, so in a cut segment from our 2016 Los Angeles Roadshow, do you remember that?
1: Yes.
0: Okay, I'll tell you what you said later.
1: Okay.
0: But we did a bit where we pretended one of our guests was running late and had Weird Al step in to do the interview instead.
1: Okay.
0: This was our idea of a hilarious joke. Who was the guest?
1: That was when we had Tom Cruise on the show.
0: Yes, it was Tom Cruise.
1: It was Tom Cruise.
0: And of course he was running late.
1: He's always late. Yeah, he's got a lot to do.
0: It was okay. It was not Tom Cruise.
1: All right, who was it?
0: Do you want to hear the clip?
1: Yeah, let's hear the clip.
0: Okay.
2: So, what a typical day?
0: Yeah, every day.
2: And the life of me, Jeff Goldblum.
0: Okay. No problem.
2: Well, on a typical day, my alarm would go off at 11 a.m.
0: Oh.
2: I would put on my rhinestone bedazzled morning Speedos. And then I'd trundle onto the bathroom where my manservant would brush and floss my teeth.
0: Okay, so maybe you know the answer.
1: I mean, it's Jeff Goldblum.
0: Yes, exactly.
1: Can I just say, Weird Al is such a funny, funny man. And in my defense,
0: yeah,
1: Jeff Goldblum is the Tom Cruise of character actors.
0: You're right. Yeah. And he's been in a lot of movies.
1: He's been in a lot of movies. So I was very close.
0: Yep,
1: very close.
0: That are sort of action-based. Okay, that was very good. Here's a new one. We made quite an entrance in our 2018 San Diego Roadshow. How did we come into that theater? Do you remember?
1: This, I believe I remember this. I believe what we did is we got those electric scooters that some cities have,
0: yes,
1: like littering the sidewalk like garbage.
0: Yep.
1: We each picked one and we each rode in from the back of the house all the way down the aisle and just dropped them in front of the stage and jumped on
0: and
1: the
0: hopped
1: stage.
0: On the stage. And it was quite an incline, may I say.
1: It felt a little unsafe.
0: And it was the bird.
1: The bird scooters,
0: that's right. The bird scooters. And then I don't know what happened to the bird. All I remember is that I guess mine did not get returned immediately. So it was a hefty charge.
1: It was a very long rental.
0: But that's fine.
1: Yeah.
0: That's fine. Okay. We have a clip of Travis announcing our entrance. Let's listen to it.
1: Let's listen to this triumphant moment.
3: Please welcome to the stage of the historic Balboa Theater in San Diego, Ophira Eisenberg and Jonathan Colton.
1: I mean, let me just say, massive props to producer Travis Larcher.
0: That was amazing.
1: For his professional wrestling intro.
0: Oh my God. I felt like I was at wrestling inside of a monster truck. This is so good. Did you hear that cheer? People loved the scooters.
1: Yeah.
0: All right.
1: All right.
0: Here's your next one. In a bit that we cut out of our 2017 show with musician Jason Mraz, we handed him an object and asked him to do something with it.
1: Hmm.
0: What was it?
1: We handed him a Ask Me Another Rubik's Cube.
0: It's a good object.
1: And we asked
0: solid
1: him
0: choice
1: to stick it where the sun don't shine.
0: We're like, we're done.
1: Did he open an avocado farm?
0: Yes.
1: We handed him an avocado.
0: And?
1: Asked him to identify what kind of avocado it was.
0: Close. We just asked him to identify the ripeness. The thing that we go through.
1: We said, Jason Mraz, is this a ripe avocado?
0: Right. The thing you go through in your house all the time. How do you know? Is it time to slice it or not?
1: You're telling me that this got cut out of the show the moment where he asked Jason Mraz if the avocado was ripe?
0: Yeah. Well, let's listen. Is that avocado ripe?
4: Yes.
1: Even he knew at the time. He was like, this is not good for radio. What are you people doing?
0: Yeah, right. He was like, can I go?
1: I thought this was a real show.
0: Why are you giving me an avocado on a radio show?
1: You know that I'm Jason Mraz, right?
0: All right. This is a classic one that comes up in my brain when I think of all the different things. Like, when things go great, you want to celebrate them. But what you really want to talk about after the show is when it did not go as expected.
1: Yeah.
0: So in 2013, yeah, we forgot to hit record before interviewing one of our guests, and we had to do the interview all over again. Who was the guest?
1: I remember this. I will never forget it because it is one of my biggest fears is that I'm going to do a thing that is supposed to be recorded and just never hit record. So I will never forget. It was R.L. Stine, author R.L. Stine.
0: Yes, R.L. Stine. And what a professional, creative person, because he rolled with it. He was not upset at all. And he came back on and I asked him some of the same interview questions, some different ones to keep it fresh. And he answered all of them differently. He made like an entirely new, interesting segment.
1: Yes. Thank you for not yelling at us.
0: All right. So this year we spoke to a Presidential Medal of Freedom recipient who greeted us in an unexpected voice. Who are we hearing in this clip?
4: I've enjoyed your radio show for years because, you know, I love music. You know, the questions you ask people is so silly. I just don't know how they could ever answer these questions. Or you're wonderful. You're wonderful.
1: You know, what's shocking is we hadn't spent 10 seconds talking to each other when he started doing it. And it's like, it just goes to show what a wonderful mind and heart he has. That was Yo-Yo Ma.
0: That was Yo-Yo Ma, right.
1: And that is the way he chose to enter the room, with a goofy voice.
0: You know, and I was obviously psyched to have him on the show. Mm-hmm. I was also intimidated.
1: Sure.
0: I wanted to make the best use of that time. And then he entered like that. And I was like, oh, this is just going
1: to
0: be great.
1: Yeah. And I want him to be my guru and my psychiatrist and also my mom.
0: I know.
1: Yeah.
0: Great job, Jonathan. You got 3 out of 5.
1: Thanks, Safira. I thought we were keeping score.
0: Sorry. It's time for the final round. So we usually ask the questions, but this time we asked you, the listeners, to ask us questions, anything you've ever wanted to know about the show or us or whatever.
1: Yeah.
0: But I say to do this, we should have a cocktail.
1: I think that's appropriate. The final, final
0: round.
1: Okay. Do you know, Afira, lately I've been having a martinis kind of heavy on the vermouth. Because
0: interesting. Why is that?
1: I love a martini.
0: Yeah.
1: But the thing about a martini is it's a lot.
0: Oh, my goodness.
1: It's a pretty intense beverage. It's
0: yeah.
1: kind of boozy.
0: So, but because it is a boozy drink, that's why I like it with 3 olives, because I need some snacks along the route.
1: Right. You get through this difficult journey, and at the end of it, you have a meal waiting for
0: that's
1: you.
0: That's right. Well, I do one at the top, prime, and then one halfway through, because halfway through, you're hungry, and then one at the end to settle your stomach.
1: Right. That's very smart. Okay, good. There you go. There's yours.
0: Oh, gorgeous.
1: 3 olives, as ordered.
0: Gorgeous. Cheers.
1: All right, cheers.
0: To you.
1: To you.
0: Okay. What 9 years? Where do we start? Okay, well, I'm going to just start with the most common question we get asked.
1: Yeah.
0: How are we so hilarious?
1: The truth is, people, we don't know.
0: I don't know.
1: If they knew how to do it, they would do it all the time.
0: That's right.
1: But they can't.
0: They tried to bottle it, and they couldn't.
1: They couldn't.
0: Yeah, so they were like, you know what we do with this brilliance? End it.
1: let's give them 9 years, and then that's enough.
0: Actually, the number one question we get asked is, who was your favorite guest?
1: Mm.
0: That is an impossible question to ask, because so many people have been on the show. I cannot believe how many people.
1: Yeah.
0: John Cameron Mitchell, who you know as Hedwig, you know him from Shrill and lots of television, but I saw Hedwig when I just moved to New York and I became obsessed with that movie and John Cameron Mitchell. And then I saw it on Broadway maybe 12 times. So when he showed up on the show, I wore a tank top that I bought from Hedwig, and it was amazing because I remember he looked and went, where did you get that one? Like, I got some special edition.
1: You deep cut for him. That's the hardest thing, that the like fan really fanning out is hard not to do. I, you know, Loudon Wainwright, who most people will know as Rufus Wainwright's father, was on our show. And I try not to do this, but this was one case where I was like, I just have to be a complete nerd. And so I went up and I said, I just got to tell you, I learned so much from you. And everything I do as a songwriter, it comes from this base of like listening to your music and understanding what a song is. And then he said, well, I guess I'm entitled to 10% then. So you are.
0: Excellent.
1: So you are, Loudon Wainwright.
0: Right. Oh, a musician and businessman all at the same time.
1: That's right.
0: No, that's true. We've had so many comics on the show. I mean, at the Bell House and at Zoom, so many I've looked up to. When we had Sarah Silverman on, this was in Zoom, we played a game with her, which was real or fake Kit Kat brand.
1: Right.
0: And Kit Kat sent me 100 Kit Kats. They got in touch with my reps.
1: That's wonderful.
0: And sent me 100 Kit Kats.
1: Wow.
0: And I ran into Sarah Silverman recently in New York at a comedy club. And I said, I got all these Kit Kats and I felt like I should have sent some to you. And she goes, they sent them to me too.
1: Well, wait a minute. How come I did not get any Kit Kats? Everybody in the room got Kit Kats except for Jonathan Colton?
0: I should have given them to you.
1: No, Kit Kat should have given them to me.
0: You're right. I'm sorry. Kit Kat, if you're listening. And you have before,
1: no,
0: as it turns out.
1: If I may have here. Kit Kat, if you're listening, it's too late.
0: Yeah, so many great things. RZA came on. I mean, that was an amazing get. Thank you again.
1: That's a good booking right
0: Sage
1: there.
0: Sage Howe, our booker. So there you go. That is a whole bunch of information on our favorite guests. Okay. So about our games, people love the music parody games, Jonathan, and they would love to know, how do they come together? Who writes them? How does it work?
1: Yeah. So I do not write the music parodies. A lot of people don't know this, and I feel bad that I get all this credit for work that I haven't done.
0: Do you?
1: I mean, yeah. No, I do.
0: No, of course.
1: So we have a whole team of writers who write all of our puzzles, including the music games. And a lot of people write the music games, but I will give a special shout out to Karen Lurie, who has written...
0: Oh, my goodness. Karen Lurie.
1: Over 100 of the music parody games.
0: A game show music parody writing
1: I mean,
0: expert.
1: Yeah, she was sort of born to do this. And I think part of it is you really need to take it seriously. You really need to have the song be as equal a part as the jokes.
0: So the other thing that happens with a live show or even a Zoom show that is then cut down to be a radio show is you have some magic involved, which is called editing.
1: That's right. Which is to say they take out the bad parts.
0: Right.
1: And they leave the good parts in. Ramel Wood, one of our producers,
0: yep.
1: and James Sparber
0: yep.
1: edit the blocks together. They beautify it and they make us sound as smart and funny as they can, given the meager materials that we hand them.
0: All right. So how often does Ophira have to cut her bangs? You know what? This is the only thing I need to tell you. No joke. My hairstylist yesterday sent me flowers. So if that gives you any indication,
1: wow.
0: It is quite a bit.
1: Wow, you got like a corporate gift from your hairdresser.
0: Yeah.
1: That's impressive.
0: Trust me, if I move, they're going to be like, do we have to close the shop?
1: Yeah, where are you moving to? And what are the rents like there?
0: People have asked, how did we meet?
1: Yeah.
0: Good question.
1: That is a good question. All well, right. we there had been an early season, like sort of pre-practice season of the show. And I got involved partway through that, and then they wanted to get a different host, and so we were sort of, I guess, auditioning people.
0: Auditioning, yeah.
1: Yeah, and so Ophira was one of the people who came in, and I remember being in the NPR office, and I was, I guess I was out in the waiting room.
0: Yep.
1: And we just had a chat, and we just sort of clicked immediately. It was just like a very comfortable, funny chat.
0: Yeah, and it was just like, oh, this person seems totally normal.
1: It's a very low bar.
0: But that's a high bar.
1: It's actually a high bar,
0: where
1: yeah.
0: you go like, oh, I could just talk to this person like I would a person.
1: I mean, that's sort of what we're doing now. Here it is. Here it is, if you're at the end of the party. It's literally you and me.
0: I know, in a room.
1: In a room together.
0: With some gym.
1: And we're out of questions. We have nothing else.
0: And we'll keep going.
1: To say or talk about it, and we're still continuing to talk.
0: Right.
1: But I think it is time that we wrap
0: yes,
1: up
0: thank
1: and
0: you so
1: say
0: much.
1: Goodbye.
0: I gotta say, it has been an unbelievable joy to hang out and play games with you, Jonathan Colton.
1: Yes, and you too, Fair. It's really been a gift. 9 years.
0: 9 years. Can't argue with 9 years. And it has changed so many times. We've been all over the country. We've been in a lot of different bars and dinner places and green rooms and clubs and met so many people, and other people working at public radio stations have welcomed us. And wow, it has been, I guess, what they say, one crazy ride.
1: It has. And we're so grateful to all the listeners and fans. And we've really loved hearing from you, especially over these last few weeks.
0: Oh, my goodness. Thank you so much.
1: We've found our way to the end of this thing. And we're just so grateful. Thank you so much for listening and being with us and talking back to us. We really do appreciate it.
0: And obviously, it's not just us. There is an incredible team of people that puts this show together. And so many great games were written by so many great people. And so thank you to the Bell House. Thank you to the team. Ugh. Thank you so much for everything. And I guess I'll see you soon, Jonathan.
1: Yeah. Happy trails.
0: Happy trails. Till next time. Ask Me Another's house musician is Jonathan Colton.
1: Hey, my name anagrams to Thou Jolt a Cannon.
0: Today's music parody was written by Karen Lurie.
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0: Josiah Madigan.
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0: Scott Ross.
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0: Our other comedy writers are Ashley Brooke Roberts.
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0: And Emily Winter.
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0: And thank you to our puzzle gurus, Cecil Baldwin.
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0: John Chinesky.
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0: Art Chung.
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0: James Farber.
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0: And our boss's boss is Anya Grunman. 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
0: I'm Her Ripe Begonias.
1: Ophira Eisenberg.
0: And this was Ask Me Another.
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4: I'm Jesse Thorne. Anne Margaret is a Hollywood icon. She's been an entertainer for almost as long as she can remember. She is now 85 years old. She still sings. She still dances. She still has more verve than I do.
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Plus, I'll talk with a member of the Gorilla Girls, the anonymous legendary art collective, turned 40 this year. It's all coming up on Bullseye. But first, the news.

0: disgusting. Oh, a bunch of complainers. Oh, they're just no good, blah, blah, blah. People just went right into the museum. They ignored us. Some people angrily shouted. And that was the aha moment, because it was so clear there had to be a better way, an in-your-face, more contemporary, media-savvy strategy to tell people something they really didn't know and convince them that this was happening.
1: You'll hear the rest of my talk with Kata Kollwitz of the Guerrilla Girls in just a little bit. That's her nom d'art. When we come back from a quick break, has the work of the Guerrilla Girls changed the art world for the better? I'll ask her what she thinks. It's Bullseye from MaximumFun.org and NPR.
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I'm Sonali Kolhatkar, host and executive producer. This week, you'll get a special report from May Day in Los Angeles. It's the latest episode in our ongoing series, Rising Up in the Streets. I'll bring you the voices of activists, union members, clergy, and more, reflecting on labor power, stopping billionaires and their wars, and what it would take to actually achieve a general strike. Then I'll turn to two experts reflecting on the Supreme Court's recent death blow to the Voting Rights Act. Kimberly Smitherman will join me from Selma, Alabama, where she leads the organization Foot Soldiers Park. And David Daly of Fair Vote will be my other guest. David is the author of Anti-Democratic: Inside the Right's 50-Year Plot to Control American Elections, A History of John Roberts, the Supreme Court, and the Voting Rights Act. That's coming up in just a moment.

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Tens of thousands of people showed up for May Day marches last Friday, May 1st. The May Day Strong Coalition, which released a detailed affordability agenda ahead of the events, announced 5,000 marches in cities across the U.S. May Day is traditionally celebrated as a holiday around the world and is referred to as International Workers' Day.

0: The inspiration for the commemoration lies in Chicago's Haymarket Affair of 1886, a seminal turning point in labor history that led to the adoption of the 8-hour workday. But in the United States, the official day marking labor power is in September, where Labor Day has marked the start of the school year and has become merely an excuse to shop. Labor organizers in the U.S. want to change that. In Los Angeles, California, where I'm based, two marches took place at MacArthur Park and in front of City Hall. I attended the City Hall event in downtown L.A. and spoke with some of the activists who had gathered there in this special edition of our ongoing series, Rising Up in the Streets.
1: Brick by brick!
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1: Wall by wall!
2: Wall by wall!
1: All these empires will fall!
2: All these empires will fall!
3: My name is Hamid Khan. I'm with Stop LAPD Spying Coalition, and I'm here today to celebrate International Workers' Power. Today is May Day. It's such a historic day, and it's so deeply connected to the work we do at Stop LAPD Spying Coalition as well, because before there was the FBI, before there was the NSA, before there was this whole infrastructure, the Red Squads were formed in Chicago, and that was directly related to what happened at Haymarket Square in 1886. And that's why we're here, just to build that collective power, to disrupt the system, to build that power towards the abolition of this diseased body and this toxic system that we live in. So that's why I'm here.
4: The history of May Day is so disconnected from most Americans' consciousness,
3: right.
4: And that I think is by design, right? We get Labor Day off in September, and most people are working today, although there's a pretty good showing of folks who, I suppose, chose not to work. But why is that important to recover that history?
3: I mean, first of all, just the purpose for that, what happened at Haymarket Square over 140 years ago, that was a fight for 8-hour work. That's where people had come together. That's why workers had come together, all working class people, over the years and years of abuse and suffering the exploitation. So I think it's now that people take it for granted. The message is that take a step back, that you're there, you're enjoying your lunch break, you're enjoying your work day, you're enjoying, like, okay, you're 9 to 5.
4: You got a weekend.
3: You got a weekend. So that is when we talk about riding on the shoulders of our ancestors. So let's just keep up that spirit of our ancestors as well. So now there's a constant assault. And of course, within this capitalist, monopoly capitalist system of the U.S. and imperialism, their primary goal is to erase all memory. The primary focus is to completely erase what had happened and then let people, so in the sense that May Day is not even a national holiday. I mean, I was looking at some of the things that over 200 countries out of the 220, close to 200 countries celebrate May Day. Even under the most autocratic regimes and dictatorships, still May Day is considered a significant day. I just came back from Pakistan, and you know, South Asia, May Day is a huge celebration.
4: Even though its origins can be traced to the United States.
3: Even if it's origins, right? And what do we have here? So, of course, it's Western imperialism. Of course, it's Western capitalism in the U.S., in the U.K., and some of the Western European countries. They have this Labor Day. And Labor Day in September is not to celebrate workers' power. It's for people to shop. So more consumption, more. So I think it's a reminder for us to remind each other and just celebrate the power that workers have built over hundreds of years and decades, and we have to really protect it. And it is at this time in our generation, in that long-term multi-generational journey towards the abolition of this system.
5: My name is Aida, and I am here today representing myself, but also I'm a part of a collective called South Central Collective. And we're a group of folks that are neighbors pretty much in the South Central part of Los Angeles that came together last year because our communities were being attacked by ICE and the government.
4: And why is May Day significant for you?
5: It's significant to me because it's actually 20 years ago, this is the first march that I got involved in while I was in college. And it was when I understood the power of unifying, the power of the working class, and how, you know, we are very disrespected. We're treated as if we don't matter, but we do matter because this government, this whole nation is working because of the working class. And we come in all different colors. We come from all different places in different industries, right? From garment workers to doctors to taxi drivers. I mean, we're just how beautiful makes. And so I'm actually here as a poet. I was performing in the other march. And we're also part of the coalition.
4: Right, there were two simultaneous things happening in LA today, a big march, union-led march from MacArthur Park, this one in Los Angeles in front of the City Hall. Do you feel that, I mean, you know, ideally on May Day, in theory, the whole city should shut down, everybody should stop going to work and school. That doesn't quite happen. Maybe this year it's a little bit better than last year. What can it take to have what, you know, many people are hoping for as a general strike?
5: I think that's a tough question because a lot of people are surviving, right? And so a lot of people don't have the privilege to take a day off. They may not have PTO and may not get paid. And so I want to acknowledge that because that's a very real thing. So not everybody can. What would it take? I think it will take more art. It will take more organizing. It will take more connection with our neighbors, more connection with each other, and more invitation of, you know, what this is really like, because the media will portray it a certain way, and then there's reality.
4: The media doesn't quite do its job, does it?
5: Exactly.
4: I'll put in a plug for independent media. That's why
5: exactly,
4: we need it.
5: Exactly, exactly.
4: And then what do you want to see happen in the next couple of years? We're in a very, very difficult time. A lot of times organizing energy gets sucked up with, you know, the midterm elections coming up in 2 years, the presidential race. And of course, all of that matters because we wouldn't be here if it weren't for this particular president. But what's a long-term vision for you, maybe as an individual? What would you like to see in your community?
5: What would I like to see? I would like to see safety, community care. I would like to see government officials doing a better job of taking care of the community and the people. And I think also for everyone involved, wellness, right? Collective wellness is imperative because a lot of people do burn out. These are difficult jobs because there's a million and one things that need to get done. And so how do we come together and take care of each other, right? The way other communities, other collective communities do, the way indigenous folks have done, and the way indigenous folks are still doing.
4: Make the connection between what you were just saying and the thing that people are feeling most in their lives in terms of what they see in the news, which is the Trump administration, which is an autocratic president that is kind of, you know, every day there's some new disaster and some new awful thing that comes out of his mouth. Make those links for us.
3: So, I mean, obviously, Trump, who he is and what he represents, is this classic white supremacist person, which is an agent of white supremacy, which is an agent who's an agent of capitalism. So, of course, his primary goal and the administration's primary goal is to erase that history. It's for people to constantly be on the defense, people trying to survive. So it's come to a point that we are now just trying to keep our heads above the water. Right? As wars are being waged, as the U.S. continues to wage wars in various parts of the world. So I think, once again, I mean, as we are here today for May Day, it's such a stark reminder that why power is with the people, why those streets belong to the people, why we need to be constantly coming out, why we need to celebrate that strong culture of resistance, that we are here.
6: My name is Jose Francisco Negrete. I am rank and file teamster out of Orange County, 952, work at UPS. I'm here with Boycott Home Depot Coalition and also Labor for Palestine LA, OCIE, and also part of Teamster Mobilize, a grassroots rank and file teamster organization.
7: Hi, my name is Big Will. I'm also a member of Teamsters Mobilize. I'm a 33-year package car driver, was a veteran of the 97 strike. I'm also a dual card member with the Industrial Workers of the World.
4: And why May Day? This is, you know, a day that many people have fantasized would be a day to have a general strike. And a lot of people are out here today, but it's probably not close to a general strike.
6: It's not like 2006, Day with an Immigrant, where you had, I don't know, like 1 or 2 million people on the street. I wish we had those numbers. I mean, seeing how Trump's Gustavo has reigned terror in communities from out here in Los Angeles, all the way to Orange County, from Anaheim, where I'm from, they've been to my street twice to kidnap two people on two separate occasions. I mean, we should have been out here in the streets to mobilize those amounts, a big amount of numbers, But it does warm my heart to see what happened in Minnesota, that the workers out there, regardless of union or if they're not organized, that they went to the street to show Trump that, you know what, we could stand up and strike back. And that day they did an economic boycott, you know. So I wish we would have done the same thing out here too.
4: Well, before Minnesota, there was LA, right, last year?
7: Yes. Yeah. My opinion is rank and file union members across the country need to come together and they need to really take back their unions. That's the main problem, I think, that's happening here in the United States. That not enough unions are rank and file led, and that's what we need. If we're going to mount a general strike, we need workers that are like minded, right? We have too many business union leaders that just think for themselves.
4: So it's top down.
7: It's top down. What we need is a rank and file militant union labor movement in the United States, like what we had in the 1880s. Like, you know, they were led by immigrants. Like me and my brother Jose here are. We're both sons of immigrants, right? We need to take back our unions. And in order for us in the immigrant community to gain respect, we're going to have to organize. And that means organize in our communities, organize in our unions, take them back. That's where the power lays at. Not in politicians or political parties.
6: But the power structure also knows, and they're also afraid of the power of the worker. Because we see out here in the distance, there's a copper, a LAPD copper just, you know, taking notes. There's two of them now that's right above us. So that's the power of labor, and the power of workers. But the community needs to be out here. We need to be in these streets.
4: Do you think some of it also has to do with building a culture of non-cooperation? The culture shifting in this country often comes from the ground up because people feel so obliged to go to work every day. They identify with their jobs. Yes. And that culture shifting, you know, it can start in pop culture, but often pop culture is influenced by grassroots culture. How do we shift a culture where a general strike becomes more possible?
6: I think you have to take steps like this, but you also have to keep engaging, keep educating in your shop floor and telling, you know, your coworkers. Boom. I work in Orange County, so that's a pretty
4: behind the orange curtain.
6: Pretty much every Proposition 187 probably came out of there through the rioting and, you know, the financial backing of it back in the days. But it needs to start with engaging our coworkers, even if they're Trumpers. You know, you just like you tell them, like, I'm glad you guys have your eyes wide open when it's in the Democratic administration, and you criticize them rightfully so, but when the Republican comes to office, the blinders are turned off.
4: And I'm like, I guess the same goes for liberal Democratic Party supporters. Oh,
6: I mean, yeah, but you have these liberal candidates that come up here and, you know, they seize on the moment. But when push comes to shove and they're in power, they have done nothing for over 40 years. The immigration reform bill or anything has
4: single payer healthcare
6: has just been died in the wasteland. You know, it's just, if we all talk about, we want even a single payer healthcare will benefit the unions, you know, but we die because it just dies because, oh, it's a communist idea or whatever. And it's just to scare people.
7: Yeah, I think with automation and AI, you are going to see more people getting organized and mobilized, because we're going to see mass layoffs in this country. It's happening where I work at UPS right now. Our CEO said that she wants to see 100,000 union members out in the streets, okay, because of automation and AI. Now, if that doesn't radicalize people to get out here and take action, I don't know what will. So, and going back to healthcare, with people laid off in mass and employment being tied to your healthcare, I think that's insanity, right? And that's also a failure of our political system, right? I mean, we should have a basic income. Workers should have seats on the boards of these companies, right? Where we, you know, can have a say in what happens with automation and AI. Because if not, you know, if you're not at the table, you're on the menu, right? You know, like, that's what's happening right now.
4: Well, thank you both so much. Good luck.
8: Thank you, Sonali. I'm Reverend City Ben, Sithybin, and I'm with Clue Justice, Clergy and Laity United for Economic Justice.
4: Today is May Day. What brings you here?
8: Yes. So what brings us here is that the faith leaders, the faith community, want to stand in solidarity with the low-paying workers and the immigrant community.
4: And what is CLUE's main issue. You stand for economic justice?
8: Yeah, so we mobilize an organized faith community to stand in solidarity with the marginalized community that are facing economic injustice, which includes the low-paying workers and the immigrant community.
4: Does May Day this year sort of, is it the next step in the activism that we saw in the past year around like the No Kings rallies? Do you feel like this is the sort of next step?
8: I feel like it's part of the steps. Yeah, so multiple steps are being taken. Many people are passionate about fighting injustice, and there's just so many corruption and injustice going on in our community, in our society. We're not like, I just seem like, so many diverse people just out here just wanting to just stand for something and stand against something. Stand for the people and stand against injustice.
4: Why is May Day significant? I mean, it's a day with a lot of history in the U.S., but most sort of mainstream, you know, Americans don't really mark it. It's not a holiday.
8: Yes. Well, I believe one of the unique things is that the tradition of it, May Day, May 1st, and at the same time, this is where we've been gathering annually year after year. And just to make everyone aware of what's taking place out there and knowing that there's steps you can take to stand with the people.
4: Is labor a form of power then? To withhold the labor is to exercise power?
8: Yeah, most definitely. We see that that's taking place where there's a discrepancy of those in the corporation level versus the workers that are just doing, you know, providing the services, that are just putting in the sweat and you know, the time, the effort, and yet they're not even being paid and showing the value, the dignity that they're worth in doing their part.
4: So you're a pastor. Why is this? Is this part of your faith practice to be here?
8: Yes. Just, you know, standing with people that are facing oppression, suppression, and at the same time, you know, fighting against injustice. One of the commandment, the golden rule, is to love our neighbors as ourselves. So if my neighbor is facing any type of injustice, I should stand in the gap with that person in addition to praying for the people.
9: My name's Richie. I'm here for May Day for workers. International Workers Day.
4: Are you here as an individual? Are you representing any organizations?
9: I'm here more of an individual, but I'm also supporting the Community Self-Defense Coalition. We're a grassroots coalition of over 90, almost 100 organizations from LA County and all of Southern California, ready to help support communities from state repression and kidnappings by the La Migra and the ICE.
4: The work around community self-defense against ICE really ramped up last June. What is the work right now? How present is ICE? We don't see as much in the news about it.
9: Yeah, because we run them out. They're still trying to be clandestine, but we run them out, we see them, and we let the community know, and the community knows what to do. We just let them know that we are exercising our First Amendment right to freely assemble, and to let them know that they're not welcome, that they're invaders, and it's an occupation, and the occupation must end.
4: So ICE is not as present now as they were, and you credit the self-defense for pushing them out?
9: I mean, they're still around. They're still trying to kidnap people. They're just because the media doesn't catch it, doesn't mean it's not happening. That's kind of the point of our coalition, is to provide vision, you know, a visual for people, or else, like, if no one sees it happening, then they'll just get away with it. So wherever we're at, they're not, and we're trying to be everywhere.
4: Why May Day? What's significant about today for you?
9: Yeah, so May Day, you know, is International Workers Day. You go back to the Haymarket riots and stuff like that. But internationally, you know, today's going to be a day where a lot of people around the world are going to be coming together and trying to, you know, bring about class consciousness. So that's something that we want to, you know, unify everybody around, because, you know, when we live in the imperial core, we have a lot of identity politics that divide us between ethnicity, race, nationality, religion. But we want to make sure everybody remembers that at the end of the day, it's the 99% versus the, you know, Epstein class.
4: Explain Epstein class.
9: Well, so we have, you know, in the files that have been released, you know, a class of very, very rich and entitled and established long lineages of robber barons and folks that have come from Ivy League universities. It's like a nepotism, and it's like these folks that are essentially the worst parasitic of the classes. Like, they're a parasitic class, and they do like horrible things so that they can maintain power.
4: And how on May Day can they be targeted, or do they even take notice of gatherings such as this, or is this part of a bigger struggle against the Epstein class? Like, how does this fit with, you know, putting the Epstein class on notice, if you will?
9: That's a great question. I think I like to think of it like it's not like a movie. You know, this is a sprint. It's a marathon. So whether it's this year, next year, a few years, they're you know, it's inevitable. Their time is coming to an end. The cat's out of the bag, you know. So whether it's going to happen in a few weeks or in a few years, it doesn't matter to me, because it's inevitable. And this is something that it's like the arc of justice. You know, it's long, but it always, you know, it always goes towards, you know, the people and the 99%. So I think...
4: So you're on the side of justice.
9: Yes, justice, obviously. And, you know, anti-imperialism, essentially, you know, you're talking about the Epstein class, talking about imperialist class, talking about the military-industrial complex and their, you know, soft power through academia or whatever it may be, but...
4: And then hard power. And
9: then also, oh, yeah, the hard, so both.
4: It feels to a lot of folks that there are many disparate issues, right? There's the war in Iran, which is separate from the fact that they are paid very little at home, the fact that they are getting picked up by ICE or terrorized by ICE, or the fact that you know, they don't get paid overtime, etc. They seem to be disparate issues. You see them as part of the same.
3: But they're not. They're so deeply interconnected. And I think that's what we need to, because waging war is directly related to how the war is being waged on the domestic level as well. War abroad is always war at home. And when we talk about that, out of the 250 years of the U.S.'s founding, you know, almost 240 years the U.S. has been at war. But I think when we think of war, we can't just limit our understanding to what's happening in outside the U.S. The war is fundamentally on the war on people here. It's always been war been waged, whether if we go back to the genocide of Native people and mass enslavement of people of African descent, and the war continues on. I mean, we still have slave labor going on. We still have people working in the prison for nothing, for giving their... So I think in a sense that when we are thinking of war and what's going on in Iran and what's going on in the Middle East, of course, this is all this global, this nexus of the Zionist apartheid state of Israel. It's now we're also looking at these emerging, the Hindu apartheid state of India as well. So we've got to keep these connections. Of course, U.S. is the primary model of settler colonization. And in their settler colonial system, you know, very few are always privileged. Very, very few. And that's exactly what we are saying, that when we talk about we are the 99%, that's exactly where we are. That's exactly how it's always been. So that's where the fight is. And of course, police is the number one enforcer.

It's a May Day report back, the latest in our special ongoing series, Rising Up in the Streets. 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

0: 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The United States Supreme Court in late April issued a sweeping 6-3 ruling in the case of Louisiana versus Calais, effectively gutting the 1965 Voting Rights Act. All six conservative justices voted in favor of a Republican challenge to Louisiana's current district maps that ensure at least two black voting blocs. Republicans have long attempted to dilute the voting power of people of color by drawing demographically favorable maps and ensuring disproportionately white and Republican representation. In an unusual move, the court also expedited the implementation of its decision, foregoing the usual 32-day delay, so that Louisiana can redraw its maps ahead of its primary election. In a four-page dissent, Supreme Court Justice Ketanji Brown Jackson excoriated her colleagues on the court, calling the decision, quote, unwarranted and unwise, and accusing them of impartiality. And Justice Elena Kagan, in her dissent, reminded her fellow justices of the VRA's history, saying, quote, the Voting Rights Act was born of the literal blood of Union soldiers and civil rights marchers. Joining me now is Kimberly Smitherman, founding partner and CEO of Foot Soldiers Park. She's based in Selma, Alabama, and David Daly, a senior fellow at Fair Vote and the author of Anti-Democratic, Inside the Right's 50-Year Plot to Control American Elections, a history of John Roberts, the Supreme Court, and the Voting Rights Act. Welcome to the program, Kimberly and Dave.
1: Thanks for having us.
2: Thank you. Thank you for having us.
0: Kimberly, let me begin with you. I think 61 years ago is, you know, it feels like a really long time, but it's actually not that long. There's plenty of people still alive today who remember what it looked like, what it felt to spill their blood, as Elena Kagan was saying, to achieve the Voting Rights Act. Remind us of that history, particularly where you are, of the struggle, just briefly, the pain and the struggle of achieving that act.
2: It's a really devastating blow to us. Doing the work that I do, founding Foot Soldiers Park with child marching activist Ms. Joanne Bland, it really gives me a different perspective and lived experience of what the marchers, the foot soldiers, the Union soldiers had to go through for us to get the rights to vote. Those who organized, marched, fought, bled for us to have the rights that we have today. We like to say, you know, ordinary people did extraordinary things for us to have the right to vote. And for us to know that for 61 years, they've been continuously fighting to continue to dilute our vote, to take our vote, is really devastating for me. And it's really devastating for the foot soldiers. And I just feel like we have to continue to do the work to ensure that, you know, we are educating, activating, continuing to march, continuing to fight, and continuing to vote in order to fulfill and preserve that legacy of those foot soldiers.
0: And Dave, explain how the Voting Rights Act has functioned since 1965 to ensure fairer elections. Of course, they're never perfect, but what has the Voting Rights Act actually achieved? And then we'll get to what the Supreme Court's decision did.
1: Well, I think what's so important for people to understand is that it's the Voting Rights Act that breathed life into the Reconstruction amendments to the Constitution that had largely been ignored, especially across the South, for nearly the previous 100 years of Jim Crow. And it was only when the foot soldiers and John Lewis and the others on that bridge in Selma in March of 1965 shocked the conscience of the nation when people saw this on television that night, saw the fire hoses and the dogs and the clubs and the beatings and that blood being spilled, that Congress was moved to pass the Voting Rights Act. Nothing else that Congress had done previously worked. Congress tried things like the various civil rights acts in the 1950s and the early 1960s, and they were essentially ignored. sheriffs in the South, judges in the South, did not care what Congress had done. Folks found ways around these laws. It was only the Voting Rights Act and really the, you know, key provisions, Section 2 and Section 5, which enforced, you know, preclearance that, you know, these states that for, you know, far too long had gotten away with ignoring the Congress and the Constitution were going to have to submit any changes to the federal government. The federal government was going to step in and enforce these laws. And it's only then that things began to slowly change. Congress continuously reauthorized the Voting Rights Act, and this court has worked now for the last dozen years to continuously eviscerate and erode it.
0: Right. This was the third actual attack on the VRA, and many argue it was the worst one, one that actually was far worse than the first two. Kimberly, the fact that the Voting Rights Act has worked well has actually been bizarrely, illogically used as a reason to gut it. I'm thinking of the kind of logic, like, you know, it's raining and you have an umbrella to keep yourself dry. And because the umbrella has worked so well to keep yourself dry, you put it away saying, I am now dry. I don't need the umbrella anymore, even though it's still raining. I mean, does that feel to you, this bizarre logic? Is that how ludicrous it sounds?
2: I would say very much so. I think there are two things that are true at the same time. We know that progress has been made. I don't think we should deny that fact, but I think that progress doesn't mean that protection is no longer needed. And that brings me back to what Ms. Bland used to say a lot. Like, it felt like to her we were living parallel to the sea.
0: This is the founder of Foot Soldiers Park. Yeah.
2: That's right, Ms. Joanne Bland, Foot Soldiers Park founder, child marcher, and activist. You know, in her later years before she passed away, she said it felt like we were living parallel to the 60s. Because things don't look exactly the way they were doesn't mean that they're not the same. And people are putting things in place that are more more subtle, and they're not as blatant with what they're doing. They're not saying how many bubbles are in a bar of soap or how many jelly beans are in a jar. But they're still doing things that put obstructions in place for people to have the right to vote, that dilute those powers, the power of that vote, that suppresses the voice, right, of Black people, specifically in the South. And I think they never stopped trying to dilute the vote, right? Like Dave said, they've been working at this for many a decades now. So I think that we still have to fight, right? And it's quite evident of that in a place like Selma. We have to make sure that we continue to fight, that we continue to, you know, utilize our voice, because if we just leave them to their own, you know, devices, then we see what kind of happens. We have to fight back as hard as they're fighting for us to lose that right.
0: Dave, the Supreme Court has spent more than 10 years attacking the VRA. It, I believe, began with the 2013 Shelby County versus Holder Act. Then in 2021, we had the Brnovich versus DNC. And then, of course, this Louisiana versus Calais. Is the Voting Rights Act, for all intents and purposes, essentially toothless now?
1: Yes, this court has worked very hard to leave the voting rights in place, but to make it almost impossible to actually use. So we can still be framed on the wall, and this court can say we didn't overturn it. They've simply made it almost impossible to actually use the VRA to achieve justice and fairness. And they've taken away the kinds of protections that have allowed people to seek redress. What we saw in Shelby County, of course, when they put an end to preclearance, was the very afternoon that the court came down with that decision. Texas passes its voter ID bill that the state knew, it came out in later a court proceedings, would prevent as many as 700,000 Latino citizens in the state from voting because they lacked the specific forms of ID that the state was now requiring. They'd quite intentionally gone out and picked the forms of ID that they believed various minority groups were least likely to have, and then required those. John Roberts assured us in that case, right, that things had changed in the South. The fact that nothing had changed was self-evident the very day that decision came down. But that did not change this court and its path, right? Then in Brnovich in 2001, the court essentially scribbles over Section 2 of the Voting Rights Act, not that long, of course, after in Shelby County insisting that we didn't need Section 5 because Section 2 was there. They set to work replacing that with their own cramped vision of the law. It was not what the people's representatives put in place in 1982, or what Congress reauthorized almost unanimously, or what Congress authorized almost unanimously in 2006, but it was what Justice Alito and the conservative supermajority wanted that statute to read instead. They have now done something similar with Calais, and the consequences are going to be steep and long-lasting. We're looking at as many as 19 congressional districts across the South currently represented by Black Democrats that are likely by 2028 to be elected to be white Republicans. It's going to be a shattering demolition of Black political representation and political power across the South, but it is also going to affect state legislatures, perhaps as many as 200 state legislative seats going from one party to the other, from one race to the other. And it's also going to have a devastating effect at the local level. We're talking about this as a national question, and it is a national question that will affect everyone. But perhaps this is going to be felt most painfully in school boards and local judicial elections and city and town councils, places outside of the usual hot spotlight where these protections have been most critical.
0: Kimberly, I'm wondering if you can respond to the way in which the Supreme Court is acting so openly in a partisan way. The three liberal justices, Elena Kagan, Ketanji Brown Jackson, Sonia Sotomayor, essentially accusing their colleagues of impartiality, of playing politics. Ketanji Brown Jackson's dissent that I quoted, she was very clear, and you know, even the decision for the court to expedite implementation so that Louisiana can redraw its map ahead of May 16th. And then the court's majority, conservative majority, called her accusations insulting. To you, from where you sit, how partisan, how impartial does the court look?
2: So I think that for me, what people need to understand about Section 2 is that it was one of the main tools communities had to challenge racial discrimination in voting law policies and elections, including the redistricting that we saw here. So I think when people hear about decisions affecting Section 2, this is not language just about something happening far away. It matters in real life, right? This is affecting people's real lives. And it matters because those protections were in place for a reason. And that came from the history of what people did here in Selma, Alabama. And what concerns me is that the protections are getting narrower, right? It can make it harder for communities to push back against unfair voter practices or systems that weaken their voice. I think this is why it matters so much for people here. It's not abstract, right? We know what it costs to get these protections in the first place. And I think, like Dave said, the one thing we had first was Section 5, right? And then the last thing that we had was Section 2. And I think that the government, for them to approve or pass, right, the law next was Section 2. Again, after the state passed the law with Section 2, you saw it immediately, right? It was very partisan. You saw it in Louisiana. You saw it in Florida. You saw it in Mississippi, and for me, what's closest to me was you saw it in Alabama. Governor Ivey immediately called a special session where she presented a redistricted map that was struck down by the Supreme Court previously. And we're just seeing them knowing that they're planning, right? They've been planning for this. They've been planning to execute this for a long time. And we see now, right, how impartial they are. we have to actually be able to say that this is based on race, right? We have to be able to identify that in order to take it to court, right? How do we identify that, right? That's another, again, an obstacle, a suppression tactic that they're putting in place, like the bubbles in a bar of soap, for us not to be able to have that voice, to remove those Black voices, those people of color. And like Dave said, it not only affects people of color, Black people, or Democrats, it affects everyone, right, across the board. And I think that for I guess practical purposes, like it's evil. I feel like, in my opinion, it's just evil and it's hateful. And they're doing everything they can do in order to dilute the vote, right, and to redraw those maps so that our voices don't have power.
0: Dave, the state of California had just months ago essentially tried to undo what or compensate for Texas's gerrymandered maps in a way that was sort of playing the Republicans at their own game to ensure fair congressional representation. And regardless of what one thought of California Governor Gavin Newsom's approach to, you know, if you can't beat him, join him. How does the Supreme Court decision on Louisiana versus Calais affect California's redistricting plan, if at all?
1: Democrats fought back against the Texas mid-decade redistricting by claiming an equal number of seats in California. Equally bad for Republicans and independents in California, voters there, as what Texas did is bad for Democrats and independents and representation there. But it evened out the national political calculus. Then Republicans went ahead in Ohio, Missouri, and North Carolina and added four seats, and Democrats counteracted that with the new map in Virginia. So the mid-decade partisan redistricting wars had been fought largely to a stalemate prior to the decision in Calais. Calais is going to allow all of these southern states that we've seen move already to go ahead and enact new maps. Florida moved early, anticipating what the court was going to do. They've enacted a new map that advantages Republicans in four extra districts. Louisiana is likely to take the two existing Black districts. It's entirely possible that Alabama moves on the two Black districts in Alabama. Mississippi, Tennessee, South Carolina could also move. That's about an additional 10 to 12 seats that Republicans could take ahead of the 2026 midterms. In 2028, they can go even further. It's possible you could see Georgia move by then. You could go back into Florida, could go back into Texas. I imagine you will see Republicans go after the majority-minority district in St. Louis. And then to go take some of the partisan seats that they left on the table in Indiana, Kentucky, other parts of the country, Kansas. Democrats will fight back. They will attempt to eviscerate all the Republican districts in Colorado, many of them in New York. They might take another shot at California. They might go into Illinois. The result of this is going to be a mid-decade gerrymandering Armageddon in 2028 that makes what has happened in 2026 look like a handful of skirmishes. But this is going to be dramatic and consequential. We had 37 districts in 2024 that were competitive and within 5 percentage points. A lot of those seats have been taken off the board already in 2026. It's possible that by 2028, you might be able to count the number of competitive districts that are not predetermined by map makers on one or two hands.
0: Wow, that is, I appreciate that so much, Dave, for you to go through the full potential extent of this Supreme Court decision. It's quite remarkable. I'm wondering, Kimberly, what the conversations are that you are hearing in Selma today. How are people responding to this, you know, really quite consequential decision? How betrayed are African-American descendants of those who fought for the VRA feeling? And also, what are they thinking about the future? And I'll ask you, Dave, this as well after Kimberly. What can be done about this, Kimberly?
2: Yes. So I'm hearing a lot right now. There are a lot of people that are feeling defeated right now. But not me. I'm very hopeful. I think growing up the way I did with Foot Soldiers Park founder Ms. Joanne Bland gave me a different perspective lens, lived experience. And I know that once you feel defeated, you lose hope. And then where do we go from there? And I think when the VRA was passed, it really changed in Selma what could be possible, right? It meant more Black people could register to vote. They could actually vote. They could be a part of the democratic process and actually make decisions on what mattered to them in their lives. And over time, that kind of changed representation. It changed local leadership. It changed what people believed that they could demand. However, it also changed a few other things. It changed the fact that we weren't a part of the process. We had the same Mayor Smitherman, no affiliation that I'm aware of, that was on the bridge beating those marchers in 1965 up until the year 2000. And in the year 2000, we had mass white flight when we elected our first Black mayor, Mayor James Perkins. And with that outgoing mayor, his last act in office was to take all the power away from the mayor and give it to a majority white city council. And with that mass white flight, with that change of power, with that new leadership and decision-making structure, we lost a major tax base. We lost our Air Force base. We lost access to, funding for infrastructure. We began to lose our talent pool. Ultimately, resulting in something very different from what I grew up in here in Selma, which, we had things for youth to do. We had restaurants. We had other organizations that were pouring into our youth, into our families. And I see it a lot today. So it's very compounded for us because people are calling every day, like, I can't afford my groceries or I can't afford my light bill. What resources can Foot Soldiers Park provide? And it really seems like to me, we won the battle for voting rights here in Selma, but it seems that we're really being punished for winning that in all of the investment into our community, to Selma, into the Black Belt, seemed to really dwindle. And I think that people became very resilient based off that. And I think that people are still resilient, even with this decision that has come down with Section 2. I think that they're aware of this history, of their legacy of this community, and how Selma changed this nation. And they know, just like I know, that Selma can once again change this nation. So they are continuing to organize, educate, activate, and fight for us to continue to have those rights that were won here in Selma, Alabama.
0: And Dave, what can be done from your perspective? Certainly there can be local pushbacks and attempts to have fairer elections, but really this requires a federal response, does not a legislative response, I imagine. But in order to have a fair legislative response, we need fair maps so that we can elect people who will restore the Voting Rights Act in its fullness. I mean, it's sort of a chicken and an egg problem. What do you think needs to happen?
1: Yeah, I think you've identified it quite well, right? The system has been tied in knots quite intentionally by the U.S. Supreme Court. It's almost as if this is the outcome that they were hoping for. So those knots are going to have to be untied by We the People, and it's going to have to be a national, federal response that requires, of course, taking power, which will be that much more difficult under these conditions. But I think in that regard, we can all take a lot of inspiration and courage from the fight that the foot soldiers won 61 years ago, right? We can do this. We have already proven we can do this. We should not have to do it again. But here we are, and we all face challenges in order to protect a democracy. I think this is going to require big reform. I think it requires a U.S. House that looks quite different. It's going to perhaps require thinking about a more proportional House instead of using single-member districts that can be drawn by one side to give themselves all of the seats in a state. But if you have a more proportional system along the lines that Don Beyer and Jamie Raskin have proposed in the Fair Representation Act, larger multi-member districts, you use ranked choice voting, you will see larger delegations that turn every district into a swing district and allow for every state to see the full complexity of its political opinion and also the full rainbow of its racial composition to actually be shown. But I think we're also going to have to think about how we reform this U.S. Supreme Court that so clearly thinks of itself as a robed super legislature with no limits. Lifetime appointments, no term limits, no ethics code. I think that if we are going to make this big change and win and then keep this big change, it's also going to require a very different way of thinking about this Supreme Court. Perhaps it's a larger court. Perhaps it's a court that has had its jurisdiction changed. Perhaps it's a court that is term limited and every president gets a couple of picks, but right.
0: And we know that the at least
1: big change.
0: At least two of the six conservatives have been documented as essentially violating ethics laws and acting in extremely egregious manners, Clarence Thomas and, of course, more recently, John Roberts. And I want to end with a question that I hope doesn't sound terribly naive, which is in the lead up to the midterm elections this 2026, where so much is riding, you know, a lot of people have really seen the Democratic control of the House and Senate as the only way to kind of curb Donald Trump's overreach, fascism, authoritarianism, and that's looking like it's completely in jeopardy. Can larger than ever turnout, which of course traditionally midterm elections have lower turnouts than presidential races, can larger than ever turnout in some way combat what the Supreme Court has done? In other words, can turnout counter a little bit of the effects of unfair gerrymandering? I'll ask Kimberly first and then Dave for your brief responses before we close.
2: I would say yes. And I'm hopeful of that. And that is why we're doing the work we're doing at Foot Soldiers Park, so that we can try to play a part in that larger turnout. We're working in the school systems. We're registering youth voters every day in the schools. We're giving them education, ensuring that they know, you know, what they're voting for and why they're voting and why it's important and, you know, what the foot soldiers in Selma and other places did for them to have those rights. We're working within our community, trying to make sure we're restoring voter rights. We're trying to do everything we can to ensure that as many people as we can get to the polls, offering rides, you know, breaking any barriers that are stopping people from getting out to vote. But we do know that, you know, voting is just one part of it. You have to meet people where they are. And especially in Selma, majority Black community, you know, with the poverty level we have, the lack of infrastructure, lack of housing, lack of quality education, there are so many other obstacles in people's way that we have to get them past to get them to vote, right? And so trying to make sure that we are identifying and adjusting as we work to get these people to the polls.
0: And David, brief thoughts at the end about turnout?
1: Turnout is always crucial, always important. The vote is the most important voice we have. Redistricting and gerrymandering makes that voice harder to use, right? When you crack and pack voters and when you splinter them across so many districts, that their voice becomes diluted. It's really hard for turnout itself to change results. But that doesn't mean we don't get out there and try. Our voice is what we have. The vote is the way we exercise it in a democracy. And we are going to continue to fight and make ourselves heard.
0: Well, I want to thank the two of you so much for joining us today. I really appreciate your time.
1: Thank you.
2: Thank you so much for having me.
0: My guests have been Kimberly Smitherman, founding partner and CEO of Foot Soldier Spark, and David Daly, senior fellow at Fair Vote and the author of Anti-Democratic Inside the Right's 50-Year Plot to Control American Elections, A History of John Roberts, the Supreme Court, and the Voting Rights Act. I'm Sonali Kolhatkar, host and executive producer of Rising Up with Sonali, an independently produced subscriber-supported program nationally syndicated to radio stations, free speech TV, and podcast platforms.

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1: 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We also have comedy from Jimmy Dore and the Ralph Nader Radio Hour Friday mornings. 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

0: Okay, campers, it's an election year and there's an uncomfortable sense of deja vu.
1: We broke through the biggest cover-up of the biggest crime the world has ever seen.
0: The Stop the Steal movement has not stopped.
2: They want control, full stop, and they're going to do everything they can to get it.
0: It's election Groundhog Day in Georgia on the next Reveal. The Stop the Steal movement has not stopped.
1: They were going to steal the United States without firing a shot.
0: It's election Groundhog Day in Georgia on the next Reveal.
3: I got you, babe.
4: From the Center for Investigative Reporting and PRX, this is Reveal. I'm Nadia Hamdan, sitting in for Al Letson.
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0: From the Center for Investigative Reporting and PRX, this is Reveal. I'm Nadia Hamdan, sitting in for Al Letson. In late September, somewhere on the Mediterranean Sea, my friend Luna Spoo sent me this voice note.
1: Oh, it's crazy to know that I'm laying in a room where to my left and right and everywhere around me is the sea. I don't know if you can hear it in the background, but that's the sea.
0: The engine is off, and the boat is just drifting. Luna is laying on her back, looking through a ceiling window.
1: And I'm seeing a bit of the sky with very visible, bright stars, two drones, and just a very clear Milky Way. It's such a gorgeous image. I think I need to sit with it. And then the sound of the sea. Gorgeous.
0: Less than 48 hours after sending me this message, Luna would be detained by the Israeli Navy, driven out to the Negev Desert, and locked up in one of the country's most brutal prisons. All because she wanted to deliver aid to Gaza.
2: Israeli forces have intercepted a number of boats that are part of a flotilla attempting to break the naval blockade of Gaza.
0: Luna was on one of the 42 boats that sailed to Gaza last year as part of the Global Samud Flotilla. It's described itself as a peaceful, nonviolent mission, attempting to create a humanitarian corridor by sea. Samud means steadfastness in Arabic, a reference to what Palestinians have been forced to endure the last 2.5 years in Gaza.
3: The death toll is believed to have surpassed 67,000. Among that number is more than 18,000 children.
4: It is a famine, the Gaza famine.
5: A United Nations investigation team says Israel has committed genocide against Palestinians.
0: Today, we're rebroadcasting an episode we first aired last fall. We're revisiting it now because an even bigger flotilla recently set sail toward Gaza. But from the start, things didn't go as planned. Some people left the mission out of safety concerns raised by the Iran war. A member of the steering committee was accused of sexual misconduct, which organizers say is unfounded. And then, in an unprecedented move, the Israeli Navy began intercepting the flotilla off the coast of Greece, more than 600 nautical miles from Gaza. Israel has intercepted flotillas before, but never this far from its shore. When last year's flotilla was first announced, people didn't really take it seriously. Nearly 500 well-meaning activists, many of whom had never sailed a day in their life, crowded onto a bunch of boats, thinking they could end one of the worst humanitarian crises on the planet with Instagram. It was easy to dismiss the flotilla, until it wasn't. So today, we join Luna and her crewmates for an exclusive look into that first voyage. I've known Luna for over a decade. We met back in my early 20s when we were both living in Beirut and then again in Berlin. We used to see each other almost every day. But then I moved back to the US and we got busy with our own respective lives on different continents. Nowadays, we go long stretches without speaking. But when she went on the flotilla, I was back to checking in with her daily, asking for updates. Boats taking part in the flotilla originated from several ports, including Spain, Tunisia, and the port of Catania in Sicily, which is where Luna arrived on August 31st.
1: Good morning. It's 7:58.
0: She started sending me voice notes right away.
1: Hola. Okay, I had my first sip of coffee. So needed. I have no idea how I'm going to do it on the boat.
0: It very quickly started to feel like I was there with her.
1: Well, there's a baby cat. You would love it.
0: Luna is Moroccan, but born and raised in Germany, a mother of two. She's soft-spoken, but formidable, with dark curly hair and a line tattoo down the middle of her chin, meant to reflect her ancestral connection to the indigenous people of North Africa, known as the Amazigh. And Luna has always considered herself an activist. For her, some things are just black and white, right or wrong. And for as long as I've known her, Palestinian solidarity has always been one of those hard lines. But it reached an inflection point during the war in Gaza.
1: I just have to say, these are humans. I mean, the level of rage that we've been feeling is extraordinary, and it's really hard to stay sane.
0: So when one of the organizers of the Global Samud Flotilla invited her to join, she was interested. But she'd never done anything remotely like this before. She'd also never left her kids this long. Still, if there was a chance it could make even a modicum of difference, it would be worth it. So she said yes. One of the people Luna would sail with is Carcy Blanton, a singer-songwriter based in New Jersey.
6: When October 7th happened and it became clear very quickly that as a Jewish person, like, my identity was being used in this propaganda push against Palestinian people, that was not okay with me.
0: Carcy was already a public figure with a large social media following, which made her a perfect candidate for the flotilla.
6: I got a DM from someone who was, like, recruiting influencers to go on the flotilla. And they were like, would you ever consider applying? And I was like, I already applied. You have my application. Call me anytime.
0: This aspect of the flotilla, that it was actively recruiting influencers and celebrities, has been a point of contention for some. The Israeli Foreign Ministry called it a, quote, selfie yacht. And critics have argued that many people on the boat were just doing it for attention, and it was nothing more than a publicity stunt.
6: And my take on that is, like, yes, of course it's a publicity stunt. Like, so much of politics is propaganda, and Israel and the U.S. are making, like, trillions of dollars worth of propaganda all the time. So if you can get 100 influencers onto some sailboats to make your own propaganda for free, definitely do that.
7: I saw Carcy Blanton had a video out saying that she was joining the Global Samud Flotilla.
0: Dane Hunter is from the British Virgin Islands and has been a fan of Carcy's music for years. So he messaged her.
7: I just commented on her video saying, hey, I'm a sailor, like, wondering if they need any hands.
0: Carcy quickly connected him with one of the organizers for a phone interview.
7: And they asked if I could come out the next day, and I said sure.
0: Dane arrived in Sicily on September 1st. To help prepare the boats.
7: In terms of what kind of boats, we had all of them. We had sailboats, we had motorboats, we had small boats, we had big boats, very Dr. Seuss kind of boats. The common denominator, I would say, was fixer-upper.
0: So Dane joined a group of volunteers who had to make sure they were all ship-shape. Or as Luna put it,
1: Ship shift safe. And then we have to make everything shapeshift. Ship safe. What is that word? Shapeshift.
0: She ultimately got there. Plumbers, electricians, engineers, organizers say they all donated their time and expertise to outfit these rinky-dink boats. Not just making sure they were safe, but also jury-rigging them with things like Starlink and cameras so they could live-stream their journey on social media.
7: Me and the mechanic would look at each other and we'd be like, I mean, it's a one-way trip. It really just needs to hold up for 3 weeks. And we'd be like, zip ties? Yeah, zip ties. Let's do that.
8: So many people, Nadia, just came to Catania just to help prepare the boats, which is enormous, enormous amount of work.
0: This is Yassine Benjaloun, who also arrived early to help prepare the boats. Yassine works for a tech company. He's Moroccan, but was born and raised in Montreal and currently lives in Paris.
8: You hear your parents talk about how the first intifada, the second intifada, people's homes getting stolen and people's not being able to come back. And so all these conversations growing up, you know, they are why I think I went on this flotilla.
0: Organizers say the boats would be loaded with as much aid as they could carry. Things like canned foods, medicine, and baby formula.
8: It's nothing in comparison to what they need.
0: And once they were all ready to go, they would all leave from Sicily together and sail towards Gaza.
8: Many of us have never sailed before, most of us, I would argue.
0: The Global Samud Flotilla says there were a total of 42 boats carrying 462 people from 45 different countries. This was undoubtedly the largest and most ambitious flotilla attempting to sail to Gaza. but it was not the first. Israel's naval blockade of Gaza began in 2009, a year and a half after Hamas took control of the territory. Israeli officials argued that it was necessary to prevent the group from getting weapons delivered by sea. But critics of the blockade have long argued that it violates international law because it's collectively punishing Palestinian civilians, severely restricting their movements, the importing of goods, even their ability to fish. Since Israel's blockade began, dozens of flotillas have tried to reach Gaza and create a humanitarian corridor. In those first few years, everything remained largely peaceful, and five flotillas actually made it to Gaza. But that changed in 2010, aboard the Mavi Marmara.
9: Tens of people, civilians, have been injured. There are still sounds of live fire, despite the white flag being raised. On board the ship, which holds 600, all of whom are civilians.
0: 10 people were killed by Israeli forces. An investigation by the International Criminal Court said it believed what happened on the Mavi Marmara constituted a war crime. Israel agreed to pay $20 million in restitution to the families of the victims. And still, the flotillas have not stopped. Most of them have been intercepted by the Israeli Navy and the people arrested and sent home. All of this was expressly laid out to everyone going on this flotilla. And on top of all of that, Israel's National Security Minister, Itamar Ben-Gvir, had publicly called everyone on the flotilla a terrorist, alleging that they were not actually humanitarians, but Hamas collaborators. And they will, quote, meet a firm and unyielding response from Israel. I asked Luna if this worried her at all.
1: If we would let them scare us, why would we then continue or even start this mission? I think it's important that we just continue and we'll see what happens.
0: The Barcelona fleet had already been sailing for a week when they stopped in a Tunisian port on September 7th. The plan was to take a break and then continue on to meet the rest of the fleet in Sicily. But around 11:30 p.m. the following night, a drone dropped an incendiary device on the family, the lead boat carrying all the main organizers of the flotilla. The fire was put out and no one was hurt. GSF organizer Yasmin Achar quickly took to social media and accused Israel of the attack.
10: They have bombed a boat once again with civilians on it in Tunisian territory. This is an attack against Gaza because they don't want us there.
0: Then a second drone attack happened the following night. Again, there were no injuries or damage. Israel has neither confirmed nor denied the allegations that they were responsible for these attacks. But CBS News reported that two American intelligence officials, speaking under anonymity, told them that Israeli Prime Minister Benjamin Netanyahu had approved the strikes and that the drones had been launched from a nearby submarine. A few people reportedly left the mission after the attacks. But Luna said most everyone she spoke to saw this as nothing more than a scare tactic. For Karsi, this was not only a scare tactic, but a big miscalculation.
6: I remember my mom sent me a New York Times article about that. And I remember walking around the port in Sicily, like, did you guys see this? The New York Times covered it. We have the attention of the world in a way that is unusual. And so, again, we have to see this thing through.
0: Most people just continued as normal, loading boats and preparing to set sail. Luna's boat was called Paula One. It's a small sailboat that can fit 10 people. And Luna tells me she hasn't always liked everyone she's met on this mission, but she liked her crew. It wasn't long before they were all laughing and playing music together. The vibes were good. The boat was loaded, and they were ready to go. But they were told they had to wait for the fleets coming from Tunisia who were still running behind.
7: Then they kind of kept telling us, oh, one more day, just one more day, guys. And it really got to the point where it was feeling like, you know, one of those friends calling you up saying, oh, I'm almost there. And, you know, they haven't even put their pants on yet.
0: Everyone in Sicily had originally been told they would set sail on September 4th. And the entire trip was supposed to take around 2 weeks total. Now it was pushing 2 weeks and they hadn't even started sailing. Boats kept breaking down. There were weather concerns. Seasickness was a real issue. Not to mention the steering committee was also juggling the wants and needs of nearly 500 different people.
8: I would argue maybe 60% of the mission was to manage everyone's desires and fears and complications and baggage and, you know, the way they see life.
0: People were getting antsy. Some had kids back home, parents with dementia. A few even lost their jobs to be here. They were getting nervous that this whole thing was about to fall apart. Not to mention the airstrikes in Gaza were only intensifying. And some people couldn't hide their frustrations anymore.
11: Wow, who is calling you on all of this?
0: This is Hamish Patterson, captain of the boat Oahu, in one of the many Zoom meetings they had about the delays.
11: Yeah, we're calling up just like... I'm not going to hang up and I'm not going to get shut down. Because I'm sick of getting shut down and I'm going to call it now for what it is. You're about to have a mutiny on your hands.
0: And there was a minor mutiny of sorts.
6: We're not waiting anymore. We're going. But then only three of us actually left. And then a fourth boat had to come get us physically and say, we're forming a captain's union. Come back.
0: After Paula 1 and the other boats returned, captains came together and created a list of demands to the steering committee. Any boats that weren't ready to sail right now would not go on the mission, and they would leave the following day at 10 a.m., no question.
7: And if they were not all met, every captain would walk.
0: So the steering committee agreed.
6: And so the miracle to me was that we did kind of reorganize it from within. And also, nobody canceled it. Like, you got 500 leftists from everywhere in the world to get together, do a thing that was clearly not very functional. And instead of, like, whistleblowing on each other, everybody just, like, got our hands dirty and made it work. And to me, that's, like, the proudest. That's a really proud moment for the left.
0: And so the Global Samud Flotilla officially set sail.
7: Oh man, so getting underway finally was magical. Everybody cheering, everybody screaming.
12: Let's get out of here.
13: Let's go!
7: Just this sense of, you know, we're doing it, you know? All of this preparation, all of this work, it's actually come together. And we're sailing east finally. We're heading towards Gaza.
0: With sails unfurled, Paula 1 joins dozens of boats heading across the Mediterranean. There's a feeling of hope on the high seas.
14: And there's a cargo ship! Oh my gosh!
0: But it wouldn't last long.
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0: From the Center for Investigative Reporting and PRX, this is Reveal. I'm Nadia Hamdan, sitting in for Al Letson. And today, we're bringing back an episode about the flotilla that sailed to Gaza this past fall.
1: The day we left, I was jumping on the boat, chanting, and I kept, you know, doing the very loud horn all the time.
0: After weeks of feeling stuck, everyone on Paola One comes alive on the water. It starts to feel a little like a Disney movie. Luna sends me videos of sunrises, dolphins.
2: Wow. Wow.
0: And of Carsey leading everyone in song at sunset.
3: Even if we don't survive, we keep that little flame alive.
4: It was so beautiful. It was like the most beautiful experience of my life and the hardest. It was the best of times and the worst of times.
0: Because it's not all sing-alongs and lovable sea creatures. For one, they all have to get a crash course in sailing. The plan is to take shifts manning the boat at night so everyone can get some sleep.
5: And so I was teaching all of my crew in the night and quizzing them constantly, like, okay, that boat, do we have to worry about it? No, you know, they're off our starboard and they're going starboard. Correct. That boat, do we have to worry about? Yes, yes, we do. Let's turn right now.
6: Okay, we're gonna tack. We gotta tack and we're gonna get there.
7: I'm gonna tack. Ready to tack.
8: Ready to tack.
5: Everybody on board Paola came out as a sailor.
6: Go, go, go, go, go. Yep, nice. Looking good.
0: And while things are pretty mellow, the boats are being followed by a few drones.
9: I'm actually seeing one right now. It's above our window, above the mast.
0: They're far enough away that they don't feel threatening, but the crew wants to be prepared for anything. So at night, they practice drills on how they would respond in different emergency situations. Luna records one of these drills, in which she pretends to be the Israeli Defense Forces coming to arrest them.
10: Get your passports, your phone, everything! Hurry up!
0: The goal is to get passports ready, life vests on, and hands in the air as fast as possible.
10: Who's the captain? Who's the captain? Who's the captain? Are you the captain?
0: They all stay silent.
10: Are you the captain?
0: Because they were instructed not to identify the captain.
11: Okay, let's see how much fun that was.
0: And everyone learns just how loud a soft-spoken Luna can be.
11: I'm sorry.
12: It is our fault. We told her
11: 2.5 minutes.
0: By the fifth night on the water, the crew is feeling pretty confident.
5: It was a very calm evening.
0: There's a light breeze, virtually no waves.
5: And I think I even mentioned to Luna, yeah, I think I'm actually going to get some rest tonight.
0: It's Luna's shift. At this point, Dane trusts her at the helm, so he tells her to just wake him up if there are any issues. And then something strange happens with the two-way radio.
9: Can we turn up the volume?
13: Yeah. I heard something.
9: There was something here, right?
0: The ABBA song, Take a Chance on Me, starts blaring on the flotilla's radio frequency.
9: Okay. Should we wake people up just to stay alert?
14: I think so.
13: Serious?
9: What the?
4: It was cutting in and out, and they scrambled our own communications, and it'd be like, and then Take a Chance on Me would play. It was very horror movie-like.
9: This is creepy.
13: Yeah, this is spooky.
0: Most of the crew is getting nervous and starts scanning the skies for drones.
1: Like a star became a drone. An airplane became a drone. The word drone was said out loud many times when it was not.
0: Yassine even tells Carsey, maybe we're overreacting.
1: And she's like, yeah, I don't really know, but okay. So I go to bed, we're sharing a bunk bed, and I hear a huge explosion.
0: Now, Luna and I had been texting since that ABBA song first came on the radio. I remember telling her, I had a bad feeling. But she told me not to worry. This is just another scare tactic. And then, I kid you not, I get a text literally a second later that just reads, "Bomb!" exclamation point. I text her. No answer. I call her. No answer. I remember just feeling paralyzed. Finally, after the longest few minutes of my life, she calls me. And I just stay on the phone and listen.
8: My phone's on the starboard side. One phone is getting lower.
0: At this point, everyone is on deck scanning the skies. The first explosion, they had only heard. It had gone off somewhere in the back of the fleet. 10 to 15 minutes later, there's another explosion.
5: And that one we actually saw. We saw the bright flash of it. And then we really realized just how many drones were all around us. I mean, yeah, the sky was littered with stars and drones.
0: Then another explosion.
8: Explosion in front, one.
0: And another.
8: Oh,
14: there it goes.
8: Allah.
0: And another.
8: Explosion. Which boat is that? Salvaccia? You okay? Is everyone okay?
0: For Dane, the scariest moment is when a drone hovers right over their boat.
5: And we could hear this thing, we could see this thing. It was like a massive wasp. And right away, I remember Luna called out for everybody to get down, and we all just hunkered in place.
8: Cover, cover, cover!
5: We all got down and we all braced.
8: Oh my God, it's okay, breathe.
0: I stay glued to my phone as reports of the attacks begin to reach the news and social media.
1: And at that moment, Nadia, I look at my phone, and so I grew up in the Muslim faith, the Islamic faith, and there's this very famous sentence, I'm sure you maybe heard or not, that Muslims say the moment they think they're going to die or the moment they die.
0: The phrase is, "Inna lillahi wa inna ilayhi raja'un."
1: We belong to God, and to God we shall return. And so I look at my phone and I see my mother sends me in Arabic that
0: Raja'un.
1: We belong to God and to God we shall return. And so I look at my phone and I see my mother.

0: Soon, the sun starts to come up. 4 hours have gone by, and I'm still on the phone with Luna.
1: Does it seem to be calming down?
2: It's hard to say.
1: I know.
2: I was pretty excited.
0: In the end, organizers say there were at least 13 explosions on or around the boats. We learn later that these were mainly a mix of flashbangs and incendiary devices that did end up damaging 3 of the boats. No injuries were reported. This all happened in international waters, just south of Crete. So the flotilla decides to stop in Greek waters to regroup. Process. They quickly point their fingers at Israel, which neither confirms nor denies the allegations. And after hearing reports there could be more attacks, about 12 people decide to leave. Those who stay still believe all of this was a scare tactic, a way to get them to abandon the mission. But they don't want to stop. And it turns out thousands of other people don't want them to stop either. Protests break out in places like Italy, Spain, Turkey, and Ireland. And that pressure actually seems to do something. Both Spain and Italy agree to send warships to accompany the flotilla as a precaution, and Turkey, a couple military drones.
3: This mission has become about more than delivering aid. It's testing the gap between the world's rhetoric and its willingness to act.
0: And so the flotilla sets sail once more. It's September 29th, a month since Luna left home. And this is the moment where we began, with Luna laying on her back, looking through a ceiling window as the boat just drifts.
4: And I'm seeing a bit of the sky with very visible, bright stars, 2 drones, and just a very clear Milky Way. It's such a gorgeous image. I think I need to sit with it.
0: This would be the last moment of calm for Paolo One. 2 days after leaving Greece, the flotilla is within 150 nautical miles of Gaza. The Spanish and Italian warships turn around, but people start noticing other military vessels in the distance, and they keep getting closer. On October 1st, this message comes across everyone's radio.
5: This is the Israeli Navy. You are approaching a blockaded zone. Attempting to reach the Gaza Strip via sea while breaching the naval blockade violates international law.
0: The Israeli Navy urges the flotilla to redirect their boats to the port of Ashdod in Israel, where the military would deliver the aid for them.
5: Any further attempt to sail toward Gaza endangers your safety and places you within an active war zone. You will bear full responsibility for your actions.
6: Luna and I responded to them on the radio each time they would send a message like that.
0: They would quote various international laws, including Article 59 of the Geneva Convention, which basically requires any occupying power to either supply the civilian population with basic necessities, such as food, water, medicine, and clothing, or allow safe passage for humanitarian groups, like the Red Cross, who can provide that assistance. So despite the warnings from Israel, the global Sumud flotilla continues towards Gaza.
7: Because the protocol said you go. Like, we don't stop, we just continue.
0: The flotilla is currently in international waters. And this is where things get really nuanced. According to the UN, everyone is allowed freedom of navigation on international waters and cannot be intercepted, save some exceptions, such as piracy and the slave trade. That's why the activists and some legal experts say interception of any kind is illegal. But Israel argues that under the laws of naval warfare, if someone tries to breach a military blockade, a navy is within its right to intercept them. And so they do.
8: Behind me is the military vessel. They are intercepting us right now. We do not know how they will intercept us.
0: Luna's crewmates send me videos.

0: dark, but you can see some stuff. Bright lights shining onto the boat, zodiacs speeding by, nearby boats being hit with giant water cannons.
1: You know, there was a submarine out there with us. There was this big, like, mothership, huge barge-looking thing. There were, like, three frigates versus, you know, 40 boats that we, like, patched together with duct tape.
0: The Navy boards boats one by one and takes over the controls. Everyone throws their phones and computers in the water so that the Israeli military can't access their data. So when I stop getting videos from Paula 1, I know it must be happening.
2: Before they boarded, we were at gunpoint. Like, you could see the laser on our chest.
1: And their very first command was shut your eyes. And we heard them quietly, methodically going around, tearing off the Starlink, tearing off the camera, checking the inside of the boat.
0: The first question they ask is, who is the captain?
1: And nobody said anything. Oh, so you're all the captain? You think this is funny? And then just guns cocking. And we all just quickly, you know, wipe the smile off our faces.
0: It takes the Israeli Navy nearly 48 hours to take over all the boats. Everyone is brought to the port of Ashdod and made to sit on the ground of a parking lot, zip-tied, for hours. It's late at night when Israel's National Security Minister, Itamar Ben-Gvir, arrives at the port.
3: And so then we're like, oh, that's why they zip-tied us, so that Ben-Gvir can, like, post on his TikTok, like, look at all these terrorists. We're treating them like terrorists.
0: Ben-Gvir's video cuts off abruptly. I'm told this was because everyone started chanting, Free Palestine. At one point, Luna remembers people yelling behind her and tries to see what's happening.
4: And I see that they've placed a woman on the ground right in front of an Israeli flag. Someone pulled her hair so that she would have her head looking at the flag. And she must have been there for hours. And then I realized, that's Greta.
0: Greta Thunberg, the now famous climate activist, was on the flotilla and seemed to be singled out by the soldiers.
4: And they would take selfies, they would spit at her, they would kick her and fix the flag so that it would touch her constantly.
0: Everyone is then sent through an immigration processing center. They're asked to sign a document saying they illegally entered the country of Israel. Everyone on Paula 1 refuses to sign it, arguing that they never wanted to come here and had been kidnapped. Dane remembers one Israeli soldier turns to him and says, you're helping terrorists.
1: And I push back saying, hey man, my boat just had baby formula. And I kid you not, this guy, without blinking, looks at me and says, fine, future terrorists. And that's when I was like, oh man, that's f***ed up, dude. Like, how do you fix that?
0: People on previous flotillas have been detained in the past, but this was the first time they were sent to Ketziot, a high-security detention facility deep in the Negev desert.
3: That was the part that, like, for my soft Western brain, was a new understanding. Being detained is not like being in prison. It's not. You don't have anything. You have no control, you have no information, and you have no rights. They can do whatever they want to you.
0: And the first-hand accounts paint a disturbing picture. Some allege being beaten and kicked, threatened and humiliated, denied medication, food for long periods, and clean drinking water for days. Woken up in the middle of the night with dogs barking in their faces. Others say they were forced to stand outside in the hot sun for hours until they fainted.
3: I mean, it was devastating.
0: The Israeli Foreign Ministry called the claims of mistreatment, quote, brazen lies, and that all detainees' legal rights were fully upheld. But their national security minister, Ben-Gvir, said he was proud of the fact that they were treating the activists like terrorists. In a statement, he said, quote, whoever supports terrorism is a terrorist. It is worthwhile for them to experience the conditions in Ketziot prison and think twice before they come close to Israel again. Yassin and everyone else I spoke to were quick to make one thing clear. This was nothing compared to what Palestinian detainees were experiencing.
5: I know for a fact that we got it like way easy. It was Disneyland for us. You know, we were on a field trip of a prison experience because, you know, we had the good passports. We had the cameras of the world looking at us.
0: Amnesty International and the Israeli human rights group B'Tselem have accused Israeli authorities of abuse and inhumane treatment of Palestinian prisoners, many of whom are being held under administrative detention, a policy that allows officials to hold people without charges or a formal trial indefinitely. According to data from B'Tselem, as of September 2025, nearly 3,500 administrative detainees were being held across the Israeli prison system.
5: And so what we did is to start shouting chants, free, free Palestine, free, free Palestine. And you know that they hear you. You know that they're there.
0: Yassin, Luna, and Dane joined dozens of people who took part in a hunger strike while they were detained.
1: Then one guard was trying to force me to take a sandwich. And I was telling him, you know, give it to a Palestinian, like, I'm not eating any of your food. And yeah, I just threw the sandwich at him. I just couldn't help myself.
0: Everyone from Paola One tells me the entire experience only made them feel closer to the very people they spent years protesting for. Carsey remembers finding a broken pen hidden in one of the cells.
3: Like without the plastic part, just the inside part of the pen. Like this was almost certainly a Palestinian prisoner smuggled this pen in here, and they could have been in here for years.
0: They all remember seeing writing all over their cell walls, mostly in Arabic. People wrote their names, where they were from, phrases like, God give us strength. There were also poems and song verses.
3: Like, some of them were songwriters, you know? Like, I'm not different from these people.
0: Using that same pen, they all added their own names to the cell walls. And next to them, they drew a sailboat. Coming up, the prisoners from the flotilla are released. And even though they didn't reach Gaza, they're surprised to learn their voyage still had an impact.
1: Carsey and I looked at each other. I remember we just said, we did something.
0: You're listening to Reveal.

0: From the Center for Investigative Reporting and PRX, this is Reveal. I'm Nadia Hamdan, sitting in for Al Litzin. It's October 6th, and a crowd has formed at the Athens airport to welcome back around 160 flotilla members who have just been released from Ketziot prison. Greta Thunberg is one of them.
1: And I could talk for a very, very long time about our mistreatment and abuses in our imprisonment, trust me, but that is not the story.
0: Most people's stuff was either tossed or confiscated, but Greta got her luggage back. Except now, the words "Whore Greta" were written on it with permanent marker. Next to that, a drawing of an Israeli flag and a penis. Luna was on the same flight as Greta after nearly a week in detainment.
2: I think a lot of us have underestimated the impact of the violence that we've endured, but we're processing. It might take some time, but...
3: Have you called a therapist yet?
0: Luna's partner, Nina, is sitting next to her.
2: I messaged them.
0: We reached out to the Israeli government multiple times to ask about the allegations of mistreatment in Ketziot and what evidence they had to suggest the activists were colluding with Hamas. We asked about the drone attacks and allegations that the Israeli military was responsible. And we wanted to know what happened to the aid after the boats were confiscated by the Navy. Israeli officials did not respond. Everyone on the flotilla wasn't released all at once. Remember, these are people from dozens of different countries, and each of their respective embassies was handling the release of its own citizens. Yassin was one of the first to leave.
4: And I was there, you know, drinking water, having my meal on Turkish Airlines, flying over Gaza, the place where we were trying to enter. And it felt so surreal, so surreal.
0: Karsi, Dane, and other U.S. citizens were held another 3 days, making them some of the last to leave.
5: Many of us, the Americans, were like, we have the quote-unquote strongest passport because Israel really cares what the U.S. thinks. What we hadn't calculated was that by making ourselves an enemy of the Israeli state, we had also made ourselves an enemy of the American state.
0: They were released on October 7th, the two-year anniversary of the war in Gaza. Karsi and Dane tell me they were bused to Israel's border with Jordan and pretty much left to fend for themselves.
6: We saw that other consulates, other ambassadors were there with trays of food, bottles of water, packs of cigarettes.
5: The U.S. person from the embassy shows up and is like, I just want you to know we're not going to be babysitting you. You guys are going to have to find your own way home.
6: And when she had found out that we were on hunger strike, she dug through her purse and had half a bag of a snack-sized thing of pretzels, which she offered to us.
5: So that was the welcome of the U.S. embassy.
0: I reached out to the State Department and the U.S. embassy in Jerusalem to ask about this incident. They did not respond. The flotilla organizers get in touch with the Americans and tell them to meet at a hotel in the heart of Jordan's capital, Amman. Dane says they walked in looking and smelling terrible. But the welcome they got from the owner of the hotel was a stark contrast to everything they just experienced.
6: She came around and hugged each of us. And then she let us know that there was a buffet for us upstairs. And I remember walking up and seeing Karsi staring, and she looks at me and she says, there's a chocolate fountain, and then she just starts weeping.
0: Dane says, sitting at that hotel in Jordan, they couldn't help but feel like they'd failed. They hadn't broken the blockade. They hadn't delivered the aid. He says it wasn't until he was in a taxi on the way to the airport that he started to feel differently. The driver had just finished his night shift, but wanted to take them free of charge.
6: This gentleman let us know that many Palestinians, his family included, were able to fish for 2 days while the Israeli Navy was occupied with us. And everybody in the taxi just broke down crying. And Karsi and I looked at each other. I remember we just said, we did something.
7: Well, yeah. Actually, we could see the fish in the market.
0: This is Abir Barakat, a Palestinian woman in Gaza.
7: So when Israel was occupied with the global Sumud flotilla, the fishermen were able to go into the sea and at least catch few fish. And I was so happy for them.
0: Abir and her family lost their home 2 years ago, just a few days into the war. She's now living with her in-laws in Gaza City.
7: And it's the last remaining home for the extended family. So if anything happened around here to this area, I think I will have no place to call home.
0: A ceasefire, brokered by the Trump administration, began on October 10th. But Israeli airstrikes have continued, killing hundreds of Palestinian civilians. Israel blames Hamas for violating the ceasefire. Hamas blames Israel. And still, President Trump is moving forward with a peace deal. Although Abir says that's not what she would call it.
8: If you were to give this peace deal another name, what would you call it?
7: The deal of shame. This is what I call it. Because it's like they are putting a gun to your head and a knife to your neck and telling you you must accept it.
0: Abir is a lecturer and PhD candidate who used to spend her days teaching English at the University College of Applied Sciences in Gaza. Now, Abir spends her days doing what she calls Stone Age chores. She builds a fire to heat water for coffee, makes bread for breakfast, waits for a truck to come by once a day with fresh drinking water. Lunch is usually canned beans.
7: When I look at my life, it's very miserable. My God, I look at my hand. They used to be very soft. Now they look very black. I have many cuts on my fingers, bruises. I have burns from the wood fire. And my God. Just thinking about this makes me have this kind of self-pity because of this kind of, you know, abrupt transition in life.
0: When the flotilla started making the news, Israel and other critics argued that this was largely a publicity stunt and that it was taking away attention from people like Abir rather than bringing it.
7: Well, actually, we don't feel like that at all. In my opinion, to see international activists sailing toward Gaza, risking their freedom to challenge an illegal blockade, reminds us that our struggle is not isolated and tells Palestinians, you are not alone. And the world still sees you.
0: And it really did feel like the world was watching.
9: You can hide, you're committing genocide.
0: The Israelis' interception and detainment of the flotilla prompted worldwide protests that eclipsed the ones we saw after the drone attacks.
10: From Israel's border with Gaza to London, Athens, Barcelona, Zurich, Geneva, and Europe's largest pro-Palestinian rallies in Milan, Naples, and Rome.
0: Italy's largest labor union even held a general strike that effectively shut down the entire country. And it wasn't just Europe. There were protests in Malaysia and Bangladesh, Turkey and Tunisia, the U.S., Brazil, and Colombia, where President Gustavo Petro expelled all of Israel's diplomats and ended the free trade agreement between the two countries.
7: Justice for Palestine has become a global issue of conscience. It's no longer confined to the region. People everywhere are connecting the dots between Gaza and the broader struggles for equality and liberation. So that, to me, is a source of real hope.
0: While others may not share Abir's optimism, it's become clear that more and more people around the world are changing the way they feel about this conflict. In the U.S., the shift has been described as seismic, with polls by the New York Times and Gallup finding that, for the first time, voters now sympathize more with Palestinians than with Israelis. As for the global Sumud flotilla, organizers say until the blockade of Gaza is lifted, the flotillas will continue. This week's show was edited by Taki Telenitis. Special thanks to Cynthia Rodriguez and Kate Howard. Artist Chariscus is our fact checker. 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Our production manager is Zulema Cobb. 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They had help from Claire Mullen. Our executive producer is Brett Myers. Our theme music is by Camerato Lightning. 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I'm Nadia Hamdan, and remember, there is always more to the story.
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15: I was working with a personal trainer. I had signed up for a swim class when I saw a local news segment interviewing the owner of the Detroit Fly House Circus. Yes. So I said, ooh.
14: 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I'm your host, Suzanne Rust. 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
13: I was advised not to take the job. I was told they don't like outsiders. 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And I thought, well, that's not going to happen. So I start the job and it becomes evident that I'm roundly despised.
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0: From PRX, this is the Moth Radio Hour. I'm your host, Suzanne Rust. You don't have to join the circus to perform acts of bravura. Life itself is a high wire act. We are constantly putting ourselves on the line, taking risks, and searching for balance. This episode features stories about finding your equilibrium when life knocks you sideways. Sometimes you just have to step out on that wire and be brave enough to go across. But sometimes, like our first teller, you just have to join the circus. This story was told by Tiffany McKinney at a Detroit Slam. Here's Tiffany live at the Moth.
1: Okay, I'm going to get close and not touch the mic. Okay. All right. Hey, this is scary. Okay. I woke up one morning, opened my eyes, and waited. I knew this morning would be the same as every other morning had been for the past 2 months. My husband and best friend of 22 years had passed away, and I waited for grief to greet me. I waited for my brain to start the same argument to just stay in the bed and not get up. But I did. I got up, and it was Monday. I checked my cell phone, and I smiled. My group of girlfriends, they were texting me, giving me messages of encouragement, telling me they were proud of me and sending me memes of hoops of fire, someone taming a lion, and a lady in a sparkly leotard flying through the air. The week prior, I had decided I had to do something to make myself feel better, something to help me find joy. And I was working with a personal trainer. I had signed up for a swim class when I saw a local news segment interviewing the owner of the Detroit Fly House Circus. Yes. So I said, ooh. Well, what I was really impressed about is they had aerial silks, and I don't know if you know what that is, but it's the fabric in the air, and you see the fancy ladies up there in their sparkly costumes swinging through the air, and I could just see myself in the sparkly leotard. So I joined the circus. That Monday was to be my first day of circus training, so I put on my T-shirt and my leggings, the uniform of circus people, I guess, and went down to the Detroit Fly House Circus. So when I got there, I mean, it was just a warehouse. I wasn't impressed, but I don't know what I expected to see, but I was still excited. And there was about a group of 8 of us, and as you can imagine, we were a very eclectic group down there ready to take circus classes. And so they divided the class up into 2 groups, and my group started first on the aerial silks. And you could see the silk in the air. It was so beautiful. It was purple, and the instructor walks over and pulls the cord. And I mean, it just dramatically, like, flowed from the ceiling. It was so beautiful. And I was so excited. So we stood in a line, and the instructor told us, he taught us how to hold and mount the fabric and pull ourselves up. So I'm standing last in the line of 4 people. And one by one, first person goes up, wraps their arm up, wraps their foot up, and pulls himself up the air. So eventually it's my turn. Now these people, some of them apparently had had circus training prior to that day because they were up there spinning and doing all kind of flips and tricks. And I'm mesmerized, not thinking eventually it's gonna be my turn. But once I grabbed onto the rope and I felt, you know, felt the weight of myself, like, I promise you, it was not until that point that I actually thought about it, and like reality crashed, it like slapped me in the face. And I'm thinking, first of all, I'm heavy. Second of all, I mean, I'm probably the oldest one in this room. I was older than everybody, including that little instructor. And I'm out of shape, but I'm there now, so I'm holding on and I'm trying to pull myself up. And as I'm trying, I managed to get like 2 feet off the ground, but my foot is tangled up in the fabric and it's squeezing it so tightly and it hurts. So I kind of fumble my way down and I'm embarrassed and I'm sweating, okay, and I'm out of breath. But everybody is just kind of gracious and we just go with it. And the instructor continues to tell us how to do these other tricks on the silks. And every time, I'm last in the line of 4 and these people just get up there and spin around and make it look so easy. And it's my turn and I'm out of breath and I'm out of shape and I'm so embarrassed. So about an hour in, we take a break. And at this point, I am just overwhelmed. I'm so humiliated, and I'm still sweating. And I just decided, first of all, I couldn't look anybody in the face. So I just said, keep your head down, get your purse, get in the car, go home. So I grabbed my purse, I walked out the door. I got into the parking lot, And I promise you, as soon as my foot hit the parking lot, I felt the Lord speak to me and remind me that this was my story. Nobody in there knew that every single day I was fighting for the will to live. Nobody knew how hard it was, and nobody else had that story. And I wasn't going to let them take this little bit of joy from me. So I wiped my face, I turned around, and went back to the circus. So the second half of class, we still have to finish the class, the second half of class, we learned tricks on a hoop. Now, when I signed up for this, in my mind, I thought, what? Hula hoop? Because I see ladies at the circus using a hula hoop. No, no. This is a thin metal hoop hanging about 5 feet off the ground from this thick rope, right? And, oh God, here we go. I'm thinking I'm going to have my Rocky moment. This is going to be it, but that's not what happened. So the instructor starts again, and he's telling us how to, you know, get up on this hoop or whatever. And again, I'm last in the line of four people. And it's just as hard. I'm struggling. I'm sweating. They even had to lower that hoop down 1 foot just for me. But let me tell you something. By the time I pulled all 230 pounds up on that little metal hoop, the entire class was cheering for me, including the instructor. Almost cried. I was so excited. And so I had my moment. I took it. I closed my eyes and I leaned back and I pictured myself in this sparkly leotard. And when I opened my eyes, the little instructor is standing there. He's like, "You want me to take your picture?" "No, sir. I know this is not look like anything like what it does in my head. Just leave me be." So needless to say, life is still not what I expected it to be. It's still messy. It's still hard. I still have to be reminded that this is my story and I get to walk it out however I choose. But I know how to find joy even in the hard things. And while I finished that 6-week class, I did not return to the circus. Instead of hoping for a sparkly leotard, I just went to Target and bought one.
0: That was Tiffany McKinney. She is an entrepreneur and speaker. Tiffany has given up the hoops and silks, but she has other goals. Every day she looks for people she can encourage. She feels privileged to share the knowledge that hard things, terrible things can happen, but she believes that you can still find joy on the other side of it. On that note, Tiffany says that she is on a never-ending quest for a piña colada and a palm tree. To see a photo of Tiffany, head to themoth.org in the radio extras. There are moments in life when just being who you are is an extreme act of bravery, an act of defiance. Our next story was told by Dave Lara, who shared it at a Moth main stage in New London, Connecticut, where we partner with Guard Arts Center. Here's Dave.
2: In the olden days, it was mostly men that went to war. And in fact, the term band of brothers comes from that old time period. They were men that had similar life experiences, wives, children, regular jobs. They were drinking buddies. And you can depend on these band of brothers to get you through the worst that war threw at you. My mother died, and an absent father made a life-changing event for me. I was 17, and the juvenile courts of Los Angeles declared me an adult. They called me emancipated. So I took my emancipated ass and I joined the Navy. But I didn't have a band of brothers. I was a criminal. Being gay had laws against my existence. There were penalties that included jail, whether I was in or outside of the military. There were witch hunts looking for me and my kind. But I had no choice. I made it through boot camp and was assigned to hospital corps school to become sort of a nurse, not quite a doctor, but most definitely a bedpan washer. I joke, of course. A hospital corpsman does what a doctor does to save a man's life in the field. After I finished, I got orders to the USS Repose, a hospital ship off the coast of Vietnam. Most of my time would be on that ship. I was lucky. I remember it was raining when I landed in Vietnam, and with the red mud and green uniforms of the Marines, everything became sepia-toned, like in the movie Wizard of Oz, with its friends of Dorothy's. My ship wasn't on station, so I had to spend like 12 days up at an aid station near the DMZ called Dong Ha. Two corpsmen, Matt and Joe, were assigned to me and got me up to speed on my temporary duties. Matt was a short, stocky, blonde, cute little and he was battle-hardened and strong. That was in love. Joe, a big, burly Polish guy, well, he had a droll sense of humor. He was so much fun to be around. They happened to be gay. Yeah, even then we had gaydar. It usually started with the question, so, do you have a girlfriend? In war, you make friends fast. And so as I reported to my ship, we agreed that we were going to get together somehow. And that opportunity came quick. The Repose, my hospital ship, was scheduled to spend R&R in Hong Kong for New Year's Eve. Joe and Matt got the time off, joined me and two other gays that I'd found on the ship at the Hong Kong Hilton. We rented a double suite, and we spent the whole night talking about what it was like being gay. It was the first time we had ever been around our own kind. When the others went back to bed, finally, Matt and I stayed up talking seriously. If two men could make a life together, society said that we were either insane or criminals. We didn't even know if our love was valid. Matt eventually went to bed saying he just wished he could find someone to love. It was there that we called ourselves The Group, and that's with a capital T, based on a novel by Mary McCarthy. It's the story, a very campy story, of women who meet at Vassar, and then we follow them through their life, and the principal themes being job discrimination, sexism, and men. Like us. It was rough because I always lose my train of thought at some point. The group became our band of brothers. We had shared experiences, things that we knew about. And like our straight compatriots, our band of brothers got us through the worst of war, the pain, the suffering, and the dying. It was a tradition at the time for sailors to buy Zippo lighters and have their ship name, their job title, their base etched on those lighters. We had ours etched with The Group, and our bond was sealed. I mentioned Band of Brothers because we were seeing the worst of war. Matt and Joe, every day at Dong Ha, were under constant rocket attacks. I on the ship was seeing suffering and pain. It became routine for men to die in my hands. My 13 months were up, and I once again joined Matt and Joe at Dong Ha to spend my last week in Vietnam before going back to the world. Second day I was there, Matt and I found ourselves alone as we came off a shift. And he said, "David, why haven't we ever made love?" I laughed and I go, "Dude, we haven't had a chance." But he asked, "You want to, don't you?" And I leaned in and kissed him. A few days later, a dust-off, a medevac, was needed at a base very close to the DMZ. It was called Con Tien. And the unit up there were known as the Walking Dead. Matt went on one chopper, I went on another. Joe was already up there. We landed, and we began to load the wounded. A rocket hit the chopper that Matt had come in on, and he was standing at the door and was blown several feet. I ran to him. I knew he was dying. And as I looked at him, he had glistening tears in his eyes. And I told him, "I wish we could have been lovers. I love you, Matt. I love you." Joe and some Marines were gathered around. Nobody cared that two men could love each other, not there. And then Matt died. He just died. I bent my head on his chest, crying. I could hear Joe say, "Come on, Dave, you gotta go." He pointed to the chopper I'd come in on. He said, "Its rotor blades are spinning like crazy. If you don't get going, it's gonna get blown up too." I just stared at him. He grabbed my chin and he made me look at him and he goes, "You've been here long enough. You know how this works." And then he whispered, "The friendship's over. Now go." I searched Matt's pockets, looking for that Zippo, the one inscribed with the group and its capital T. It was 1967, and when I went home, I was alone and in pain, and I don't remember anything of my trip going back to the world. In 1970, the witch had caught up with me. I was stationed at Quantico, Virginia. And I was discharged for the crime of being a homosexual. It was less than honorable. I packed my uniforms and the 5 medals I had been awarded into my sea bag. And as I left the base for the last time, I threw it into a dumpster. I had been so proud of my medals, but my less than honorable discharge erased them from my service record. I went to Arlington where Matt is buried, and I promised him I would do something to change the world so that men like he and I could serve honorably. In the 1970s, I became a soldier in the gay rights movement, and I helped establish the first gay men's service center in Los Angeles. In the 80s, I joined an AIDS activist group called ACT UP, and we were petitioning the government to find treatments for the disease. And in the 2000s, I became members of veterans groups of Iraq and Afghanistan veterans to show by my presence that you could survive what war does to you. I still have Matt's Zippo. It's the same shape as his tombstone, like all the headstones there at Arlington. But you know what? I'm not bitter. The Navy gave me more than it took. It gave me wisdom. It gave me Matt. And I have kept Matt's lighter as a reminder of the best time of my life and of a man I still love.

0: That was Dave, Laura. Dave came to us through the Moss Community Program via a workshop that we held with veterans in media and entertainment. Dave, who writes novels and performs, describes himself as a retired 79-year-old Mexican-Jewish high school dropout who is trying to stay relevant. While Dave says he can't do all that he used to, he still considers himself an activist. He still shows up in veteran circles, sharing the story of the group, making sure people know that men like them were always there and died for this country just like everyone else.
1: I've been asked, what would I say to Matt if I could sit down with him right now? This is such a painful question. Do I speak to him as the young man I was or the old man I've become? Because he is forever young to me. I'll answer as the old man. And I would lean into my friend Matt and say, don't worry, my sweet boy. We would have had our chance at love. We did change society, not completely, but enough that what you and I thought was impossible in our youth became real. The journey was brutal. Our small band of brothers, the group, those men didn't achieve acceptance for themselves in life. They never found the strength to fight society. They could not break out of the mold that they had built for themselves. But I did. And I know you would have been right beside me as I fought every single day for the rights and respect you and I deserved. I love you, Matt. I always will.
0: That was Dave Lara. To see some photos of Dave from the time of his story, go to our website, themoth.org. In a moment, pushing the limits and pushing your luck when the Moth Radio Hour continues.
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0: From PRX, this is the Moth Radio Hour, and I'm your host, Suzanne Rust. How far would you go to get your colleagues to like you? Martha McBrier went full tilt, and she shared her adventure at a London Grand Slam. Here's Martha, live at the Moth.
1: Everybody likes me. I am so nice, I'm actually scary. And I've always been proud of that. And in 2004, I took a community development job in a little Scottish village called Twecker. I was advised not to take the job. I was told, they don't like outsiders. They will not like you. And I thought, well, that's not going to happen. So I start the job and it becomes evident that I'm roundly despised. I tried everything to please them. They wanted to learn first aid. I set up a 12-week course. None of them attended. A guy had a heart attack in the foyer of the centre and I got the blame. I set up a breakdancing class for the young people and the trainer left because the kids defecated on the bonnet of his car. I asked the women in the mother and toddlers group if they would not smoke round the babies. And they sent round a petition demanding I stopped interfering. It was very, very stressful. And one morning, one of the committee came in and said, we're holding a gala in a few weeks. We do it every year to raise funds. Can you bake? And I can't say that I can't bake, because this will be another reason they've got to hate me. And before I even knew what I had said, I said, oh, I'm not doing a bake sale. I'm doing a parachute jump. I've got a lot of sponsors, so. She said, I'll tell the rest of the committee. They all came in and they said, would you like to choose the gala queen? The ultimate respect. I had won them over. One small issue. I suffer from severe vertigo. I am terrified of heights. I can't even look up at a balcony. That's how badly it affects me. But I can't back out. And I tell my sister, and she says, are you crazy? This is so dangerous. Why would you do that? She says, come on. Would you rather be disliked or dead? And I said, well, dead, obviously. She says, okay, I'll go and get a headstone tomorrow. Here lies Martha, she was liked. I said, that would be great. So the people in the village all start being nice to me. They bring me lunch, we have banter, they give me a nickname, Jumper. So I cannot back out. The time comes to do the jump. I do 2 days of safety training. And the instructor said, your parachute should open. If it does not, punch, and your safety parachute should open. If that does not open, you will plunge to your death in 11 seconds. That seemed like a really long time. I saw the plane. It was about the size of a coffee table. And it had no door. So I vomited for 2 hours. But I went in and I was crying, sobbing with fear. But at 3,000 feet, I jumped from the plane. And my parachute opened. And it was so blissful. It was wonderful. And I came over all Louis Armstrong. And I said, oh, Scotland's really pretty. And I can fly. And just at that, a quite powerful gust of wind blew me. And I couldn't steer past it. And I thought, yeah, this is when I die. But I landed about 24 miles away in the grounds of a lesser-known Scottish castle. And I was chased for some time by a rather troubled bull, but it was still one of the best experiences of my life. And I raised £1,000. But within 48 hours, they reverted back to hating me again. So I resigned. And they got me a leaving card with no signatures in it. And a few years later, I met one of them in town. And she said, oh, it's so lovely to see you. What a shame you left. We always liked you. Thank you.
0: That was Martha McBrier, a Scot living in London whose passions are belly dancing, watching true crime, and critiquing the neighbor's recycling. After losing her hearing, she struggled with confidence until she discovered the power of true storytelling. Martha said that the moth gave her her voice back. When Martha reflects on that event, she said that the first thing that comes to mind is an intense feeling of peace while she was in the air and how that moved her to tears. But then she cringes when she remembers that she did something that dramatic to get people to like her. Her last brave act was a hill walk with a friend up Ben Lomond Mountain in Scotland. With inadequate equipment, no sense of direction, and a false sense of optimism. Her last brave act was a hill walk with a friend up Ben Lomond Mountain in Scotland. With inadequate equipment, no

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0: From PRX, this is the Moth Radio Hour. I'm Suzanne Rust. As we end this hour, we have a final exploration of the ways in which life continually challenges us to find our balance and recalibrate. Our last story was told by Arshia Kapadia, who shared it at a main stage in New Brunswick, where we partnered with the State Theater, New Jersey. Here's Arshia, live at the Moth.
3: Good evening. How are you doing today? So, my name is Arshia, and I'm made in Bombay, India, where I spent most of my life. I'm an only child, and my mom was a single parent, a teacher. Ammi had a deep love for life and all the finer things in life. Her sari collection was absolutely beautiful. She collected saris from all over India. Her jewelry collection was fabulous, much coveted. She actually had so many incredible pieces that all of her cousins often borrowed some of them and never returned it, so maybe I should follow up on that. I remember the house was never empty. She loved cooking, she loved feeding people. Sometimes, you know, people were almost sitting on top of each other fighting for that last scoop of biryani. But I think not a lot of people are aware of this, that Ammi had a secret addiction. She was a lover of lipsticks. Her eyes lit up like diamonds when she saw a tube of lipstick. Shiny, creamy, beautiful, glistening, just waiting to be applied. Her favorite colors were the darker reds, the maroons, the rusts. Shinier the better, I think, was her motto. But I think what she really wanted and lusted were those elusive foreign brands that we didn't get in India back then. They came encased in these shimmery golden tubes, and you were dependent on your foreign relatives to, you know, hustle them into the country for you. So she had made a pact with one of her cousins who lived in London. His name was Khalik, Khalik uncle. We Indians call everybody uncle and auntie, so just roll with that. So Khalik uncle came over the Christmas holidays every year, and without fail, he would bring one of her favorite brands, which was Max Factor. Right before he arrived, a letter would arrive in the mail in which he would write, "My dear Naseema, I'm coming as usual over the Christmas holidays, and I'm bringing the latest shade of Max Factor with me." Ammi would be counting down the days, and along with her, so would I. Ammi passed away when I was 13. She had stage 3 breast cancer, and she didn't survive that very long. Within a year, she was gone. It was imminent. Since she passed away at around 10 p.m. in the night, and it's customary to bury the dead after one of the 5 obligatory prayers in the Islamic tradition, it was decided that we would bury her in the morning after the first prayer of the day. So we brought Ammi's body home, and it was kept on these huge chunks of dry ice in the room that I shared with her. I remember standing in that room, seeing her body and wondering, what should I do now? Was there some playbook that people forgot to give me? What should a 13-year-old do? Should I be like lamenting, crying my heart out, or should I be all strong and silent and pretend to be this really strong, stoic girl? I didn't know. My mother, she has 4 brothers, and it was decided that they would raise me after her death. So I remember my eldest uncle, who I call Mamujan, he came into the room at the

this point. He came over and he held me and he said, "Arshi, take all the time you want tonight. No one will disturb you." I remember standing in that room, wondering what to do. People kept drifting in and out of the room to pay their last respects to her, but also to check in on me. But they left me alone mostly to my own thoughts. They say the darkest hour of the night is right before dawn. I was dreading dawn. I was hoping the sun would never rise. The night was stretching endlessly ahead of me, and at some point, I think I dozed off. And then, I heard the birds chirping, the first glimmer of sunshine through the curtains. I got up from the floor, and I walked over to Ami's dressing table. I looked at her precious lipsticks, and I wondered, what will become of you now? Then I heard my eldest uncle, Mamujan, quietly tiptoe into the room. He came over to me and he said, "It's time." In that moment, all I wanted to do was run back to Ami's dressing table, grab one of her favorite lipsticks, and paint her red lips one more time just before she left the house. So I asked my uncle, "May I?" And he said, "Sorry, beta, but that's not allowed. Just say a quiet prayer and let her go." So I said, "Surely we belong to the Almighty, and to him we shall return." And they took her away. The next night after Ami's passing away was the longest night of my life. Grief was everywhere I looked. Even the pillows were crying. I remember my nani, my maternal grandmother, she told me once, "You know, Arshi, God is so merciful. Right before he sends the angel of death to take someone's life, he first sends the archangel Gabriel. You know why he does that? Because he doesn't want to scare the servant with the face of death. He just wants to give folks a gentle heads up." Okay. Maybe. I love my grandmother, but this story doesn't make any sense. How can God be the most merciful one when he was showing so much cruelty to me, a mere 13-year-old? I didn't know what to do. But maybe, just maybe, let's consider this, maybe that was the grand plan, that Ami would go first and then this beautiful angel, Gabriel, would show up and take me to her to the other side. That would just work out perfectly because I didn't want to live without her, not for a single minute. I sat down, waiting for Gabriel. No sign of him. And then I remembered my plan B. Oh yeah, I had a plan B. I'm an only child, remember? We always have a plan B. Unknown to anyone else, I had secretly acquired a tube of rat poison. It was called Ratol paste and was easily available back in those days in Indian homes. It was hiding under the bed, and now I was clutching it in my hand. And in that moment, all I wanted to do was ingest the whole damn tube. "Just do it, Arshi," says the voice in my head. "Your mother is dead. She's never going to come back. She's never going to find out. And even if she does, it's going to be too late. It's now or never." And then I hear a soft voice in my head. "It's hers," she says. "Promise me, Arshi. If anything were to happen to me, you'll never do anything silly. You won't take your own life. You have to promise me." My mother, of course she knew me so well. That was her dying wish. "Oh, but come on, she's dead, right?" says the voice. "You can do this. My head is going to burst into a million pieces." And then my eldest uncle, Mamujan, walks into the room again. He holds me close to him, he pats me, and he says, "I know you're going through so much right now. Words are not easy, there are no words to console you. You need help. Ask God for help, ask for his forgiveness, ask for his mercy. Start praying.
Sure, I do need help. But forgiveness? Why should I be the one asking God for forgiveness? He should be the one asking me for my forgiveness. In fact, he should be begging me for my forgiveness and not the other way around. Oh, Arshi, you'll have so much time to have your one-on-one with God. Now is not the time for arguments. Just be the obedient little Indian girl you are and start praying. Maybe Gabriel will show up. Maybe God will have mercy on you. Okay, so I start praying. Laila, Laila, Laila, Laila, Laila, Laila. The night is just ending, and I can feel the darkness closing in on me. I think I pass out on the floor at some point. And then I hear the first birds chirping, the glimmer of sunshine. The curtains start moving. No sign of Gabriel. He didn't show up. Maybe he forgot about me. Maybe he doesn't care enough, or he became busy with chores because he's like working for so many different gods. I don't know. But the message is clear. I have to live. No one is going to come save me. Slowly I find my legs. I get up. I slide the rat poison back under the bed, and I make my way to Ammi's dressing table. One by one, I pick up her lipsticks and I put them away in one of her favorite jewelry boxes. I close the lid and I say, Khuda hafiz Ammi, farewell. I never open that box again. I look at it from time to time, but I just let it be. I now live in New Jersey. No prizes for guessing that I have a pretty formidable lipstick collection of my own now. I remember the first time I walked into a Sephora and I bought a beautiful shade of Chanel lipstick. Creamy, creamy, glistening, just waiting to be applied. It cost me more than $30. Didn't even bat an eyelid, didn't convert it into Indian rupees. Just paid up. Oh, Ammi, I thought, you must be so proud of me. But I haven't really gravitated towards the shiny reds, pinks, you know, those the brighter colors that she loved. I'm more of a nude girl myself, so I think that Ammi would have been really disappointed in my choice of lipstick shades. Hey, Ammi, I survived. I live to tell the tale. Ha, theek hai. It's okay, Arshi beta. So why can't you tell this tale wearing shiny red lipstick? Indian parents. There's no winning. But I tried, Ammi. I really tried.

That was Arshia Kapadia. Arshia is a global communications leader, storyteller, and mother of twins who has lived across three continents but is now based in the New York tri-state area. Arshia holds a master in film and television, and back in India, she was a journalist and nonfiction TV producer, creating some of the country's most iconic shows, including MTV Style Check and Life's Like That. She believes the best stories are the ones we live first and rewrite later. Obviously, I had to know what her favorite lipstick was these days. She said it's a matte crayon lipstick from an Indian brand called Sugar in the shade Lily Aldrin, a deep pink mauve color. I was on the subway the other day and watched a mother lovingly apply some lip gloss to her young teen daughter's lips. She then took out a mirror from her bag so that the girl could admire herself, and they both smiled at the reflection. It was a beautiful, intimate moment that really made me miss my mother, who died when I was just 21. I think that learning to live through loss and grief is one of the scariest high wire acts of all. Losing my mother at a young age really shaped me, and I wonder how it shaped Arshia. She said that it made her realize early on that nothing is guaranteed. Not people, not time, not even memories. In Arshia's words, "When you're afraid of forgetting the sound of someone's voice, you start looking for something tangible to hold on to. When the person you rely on most disappears so suddenly, a part of you learns to keep some distance. It's not cynicism, it's self-protection. But it's also made me intentional about the relationships I do have. If I let someone in, it means something. So losing her didn't just shape my grief, it shaped my approach to life. Hold on to what matters. Accept that some things will fade, and build trust carefully but wholeheartedly when you find people who feel steady." Those are the words of Arshia Kapadia. That's it for this episode of the Moth Radio Hour. Thanks to all of our storytellers for being brave enough to step out on the high wire and share their stories, and to all of you for spending some time with us today. We appreciate you and hope you'll join us next time.

This episode of the Moth Radio Hour was produced by me, Jay Allison, and Suzanne Rust, who also hosted the show. Co-producer is Vicky Merrick, associate producer Emily Couch. The stories were directed by Jody Powell and Larry Rosen. The Moth's leadership team includes Christina Norman, Marina Cluche, Sarah Austin-Jeunesse, Jennifer Hickson, Jordan Cardinale, Caledonia Cairns, Kate Tellers, Sarah Jane Johnson, and Patricia Urena. Dave Laura came to us through the Moth's community program via a workshop that we held with veterans in media and entertainment. Moth stories are true as remembered and affirmed by the storytellers. 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
1: You see the suburban house in flames. 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On the next Snap Judgment, fire escape. 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Okay, say you work in prison where your word is law. 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Flames leap from the bedroom window, and you call for help, and out of the fire truck runs a team of firefighters. Do you hesitate? 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Today, a Snap Judgment storytelling event, Fire Escape. Right after this short break, Snappers, stay.
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0: Welcome to Snap Judgment. As we continue the Fire Escape Special, and we begin with Amika Moda, a midwife and mother to three children, who's been locked inside one of the largest women's prisons on the planet. In the wake, Amika loses not just her children, but her identity as a mother and caregiver. And struggling to survive her nearly 10-year sentence, Amika finally decides to sign up with the self-described Fire Girls, a fire station staffed entirely by women from the prison. Sensitive listeners are advised.
1: After 6 years in prison, Amika waited on the edge of her bed. She had a small bag of her belongings. And then the prison fire captain came in with two other fire girls, and they walked her out of a door in the back of the prison.
2: And so, you know, we jump in this fire truck and drive out the gates of the prison. And that was a pretty intense moment because I hadn't left the walls. I haven't gone past the barbed wire.
1: They pulled into the fire station, a neat one-story brick building with a screen door and a garden on the prison ring road. And Amika stepped into the firehouse that would be her new home.
2: Literally in like 300 feet from the gate of the prison, you go to this little, what feels like a little sanctuary, right? Just couldn't even believe what I was seeing. Trees. I had trees and flowers and a window actually in the quarters where you could hear animals and birds. It just, my whole environment changed in an instant.
1: And inside the firehouse, there was stuff, like the stuff of normal houses.
2: We have a fridge. That's the first time I'd seen like a refrigerator that you could open and, you know, grab something out of, a stove. This is the first bed I'd seen in 5 years too, right? So we went from the mat on the steel bunk to an actual mattress. And I think that may have been the most exciting thing of all, was that mattress. It was like, oh my God, and a pillow. We had real pillows.
3: From the inside, people looking out at the firehouse, those things were enticing, like the bed and the mattress and the state food. So like from the inside looking out, it kind of looked like this illusion of more freedom. But there, we still used a payphone. We got counted in flashlights, checked on, you know, like every night. We were not free.
1: And she didn't forget what Captain Lott had told her. If she kept in contact with her friends inside the main prison, if she made any trouble, she could be sent back in.
2: I think that was the hardest part for me, is like, oh, I've always been a little outspoken. And then I thought like, I don't know how that's going to fly here.
1: Amika knew that now, as a fire girl, she had, from the position of the women inside, a very powerful position.
2: I mean, we were in our positions as fire girls. It was a place that the majority of folks in prison would never get to.
1: Why not?
2: Because it's difficult to get in.
1: Only about 12 folks were accepted into the firehouse, out of the thousands that were incarcerated in that prison group. So she did keep in touch with the women she had become close to in the prison. And when she could, she'd sneak in little pieces of contraband, like CDs and cheese.
2: I could definitely have gotten in trouble for cheese. But
4: what's the trouble look like?
2: I probably would have gotten kicked out of the firehouse.
4: Are you serious?
2: Yeah. Yeah.
1: Okay, I don't understand why you were willing to risk getting kicked out of the firehouse to bring a pound of cheese.
2: When you love folks in there, it's like, you know, that's how we do it. We share what we have, always.
1: But Amika did take to the work of firefighting immediately. It was intense, adrenaline-fueled, and intimate. Every call was meaningful.
2: Cotton bale fires, overdoses, heart attacks, strokes. There was a dialysis lady. I remember we went to her house often, really young mother who was really ill, and we went to her house a lot. We're going out on calls. We're doing things that are like kind of amazing and productive and things we never even imagined. It just shifted me. It just shifted me all the way around. It was like, oh, we're saving somebody's life, right? Like we're breathing air into a child's lungs.
1: One morning, a call came in and Amika and the other firefighters all jumped on the truck. They heard from bits and pieces over the radio that they were headed to a car accident.
2: You know, we roll up on scene and see a car seat kind of like up against the window. I mean, that's always, it's a baby, like, oh my God. And so the sense of urgency, you take it to a different level at that point. It's just, it's an awful feeling. You know, everybody's heart drops and the whole car was crumpled into a tree. So it hit a tree and mom and baby were pinned inside. So the airbag had gone off. Mom was in the front seat, but pinned in, couldn't really get out. And the baby's car seat was in the back. We had to cut open the door to get mom out.
4: Okay, I can do this, I can do this.
2: You have to kind of clear your mind and get ready.
4: Okay, I can do this, I can do this.
2: Like, I haven't done this yet.
4: Okay, I can do this, I can do this.
2: I don't know who called the CO or if he, I don't know how he knew, but I saw the green first.
1: Amika looked up, and there at the scene of the accident was a CO in a green uniform. She recognized him from the inside. He was a cop who she had dealt with a lot when she was in the main prison.
2: You know, I definitely recognized him from the yard. He came probably right from the prison. Actually, in his uniform, he was the father and grandfather of the mother and child that were in the car. We were doing definitely eye contact through the whole, you know, scene. So it was the first baby I had ever C-spined, and C-spining means you need to stabilize their neck and spine. Hoping I remember the steps along the way. You have this little delicate being, like, don't mess it up. Don't mess up.
1: Amika carefully held the CO's grandbaby's spine stable with her hands while quietly talking in her ear. The CO's daughter, the baby's mom, was loaded into a life flight helicopter, which lifted off the roadside in a swirl of dust.
2: And the emotion coming from him, you know, to see his family being, you know, pretty injured and being life flighted out. And for him to actually show those emotions in front of us was pretty intense too, because that they don't do that. Right, yeah, it's his daughter and his granddaughter, and so he was in tears.
1: Did he become more of a human?
2: Yeah, because you could see, maybe see expressions you wouldn't see on the inside. You know, seeing fear, seeing tears, seeing somebody in the place of being a caregiver and loving on their children. Like, we certainly don't see that piece on the inside.
1: After Amika and the firefighters got both mom and baby to safety, she picked up the metal wrappers and the bits of broken car and climbed back into the truck and headed to the prison. And she kept thinking about the CO in the green uniform.
2: I felt like, I hope you know I loved your child just the way I would love my child. You know, I hope that they saw that in us. It was like a strange and beautiful thing. You know, it was humanity.
1: But even in that fragile moment, this man was still her jailer.
3: We are situated as an us and a them, right? So there's only so far you allow yourself to feel compassion. I imagine that's kind of their take on us too, right? It is hard to humanize an oppressor without feeling like you're compromising something within yourself.
1: Chowchilla is a prison town. The prison is the biggest employer. And the fire girls were often the ones who showed up when the guards and their families had an emergency.
5: I wondered if they knew we were the inmates. I'm pretty sure they did, because it was like all girls. Yeah, we were all girls. So, and I think, you know what? And seeing them in the vulnerable position, they treated us nicer. Because I think we were in their private space. We were in their home and we seen them in a vulnerable position. So they're like, nice, like, okay. But they were different compared to if they were in uniform, it's different energy.
1: When they were called out to emergencies with pregnant women or little babies, something deep in Amika's brain would take over.
2: I was able to call on my previous skills as a midwife. I knew my way around a baby's body, right? Like I knew the little parts that made up their skull and their chin, and I knew how to take their vitals with just my fingers and not having to like use, you know, the kind of tools, right? So I knew, like, I felt confident about working, having my hands on a baby, for sure.
1: Back to you in ways that were like, oh, there it is. You know what I mean?
2: Oh, yeah. As soon as I got to the baby, it was like, it felt calm. It felt like a calm washed over me in a way, right?
1: Because your body knew how to do it.
2: Because my body knew how to do it.
3: You know, in my old life as a midwife, I stood at the gates of life, right? And so it's a similar intensity. And I loved the work and I was good at it because I can get really calm in chaos.
1: Before she was incarcerated, Amika had so many times held that gate between life and death for others. She'd held that trust and those powers. One time, she was delivering a baby for a husband and wife who were musicians, and they wanted to name their baby Cadence.
2: And beautiful birth, and then Cadence didn't want to breathe. And I worked on her for a good 30 minutes. I mean, it's so hard to even explain how intense it is to be working on like a little 6-pound baby and trying to breathe for them. Her mom and dad were talking to her the whole time. It was so incredible. I was breathing for her and her little heart would pick up when she heard her daddy's voice, even though she wasn't breathing. And then in those last few minutes, it was like, I mean, I could see her spirit. She started to just, her whole color started to shift. But it was more than just like the color of the skin. It did feel very much like an aura almost of light. And it felt warm and it felt like light and heat the last couple of minutes before her heart rate normalized and she stabilized.
1: A lot of people would not want to be in that room at that moment. Why do you want to be in that room at that moment?
2: Oh, God. I mean, to me, that's like the sacred moments of life. Like, what an honor to be able to be in that space. There's always a level of the responsibility that is really hard to carry, especially when it is like, you know, if someone thinks the health of their baby is in your hands or that life or death is in your hands as a midwife.
1: But does that mean that you believe it's not in your hands? Is that right?
2: No, it's not in my hands. I am a vessel, but I am not so cocky that I think that I have the strings that control life and death.
1: Now she was helping teeny babies trapped in cars.
2: And then the other piece that came naturally is just the mothering part, right? Which is you're calming down an upset baby and you're trying to make them laugh and you're trying to make distract them as you're wrapping these things around their head and they're like, where's my mama? So, you know, it was all those things.
1: Back at the fire station, she had, again, learned to navigate the rules. She was learning the dials and the hose protocols. She was cleaning out her garden and planting new flowers. It seemed like she was making it work.
3: A few months later, I got called into the captain's office again.
1: Again, she was called into the captain's glass-walled office where the whole firehouse could watch.
2: They called out my last name and, you know, said, get in the office. We want you in the captain's office. You know, you worry about the worst. You think it could be a call. that they've received, like you lost a family member or something has gone wrong or your date isn't gonna stick.
1: They had already told her they were watching her, watching for any reason to send her back inside.
2: I'm ready. Whatever I gotta be ready for. It's like I kind of try to get my shoulders straight and, you know, head up, look them in the eyes. Like I don't want to show a whole lot of emotion. Or walking into the captain's office, Captain Lott's got his feet up on the desk, hands behind his head. He looks mad. I just walk in and they shut the door behind me.
1: This is Snap Studios Fire Escape. Stay tuned.

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1: Welcome back to Snap Judgment. This is Fire Escape, the story of a woman whose world burned down, and then she learned to fight fire from behind bars. Sensitive listeners are advised. Amika was sitting in the captain's office. The two fire captains looked at her and told her they'd been carefully watching her. And they said she was getting promoted to the top position at the firehouse, engineer.
2: We knew that she had a medical background, and any time that we have somebody that comes out here with the medical background is very helpful. So, yeah, she was very good, all that stuff. All medical stuff, not just being a midwife delivering babies. But she was just bright. And it's a leadership role here in the house for the other inmates.
3: You know, I was honored to be in that position, and I also shifted. I felt very responsible, and it felt important to me. And I didn't want to mess it up.
1: As engineer, Amika now held the lives of the crew in her hands.
4: You had to be really good at kind of learning about the incoming calls, catching what they said, because you have to be writing it down. That's my job, is to write down the incoming call and where we're going, and then navigating. And then the other thing that I had to learn is how to do all the controls on the control panels on the fire engine. So, because I was in charge of the water and the pressure and the like, getting the girls what they needed and basically directing the whole fire scene.
1: Amika was training all day. When she wasn't training, she was working out. And she'd be sent out on multiple calls most days.
3: Yeah, there's actually another call that I never talked about that is pretty big.
1: The call came in at about 3 o'clock in the afternoon, and that timing would be important. The speaker mounted on the walls of the prison firehouse went off, and Amika and the other firefighters dropped what they were doing, jumped into their boots, and hopped on the truck. They rolled out of the prison, and as engineer, Amika navigated them to the scene.
3: It was a back road, and we arrived at the call and could see a car on the side of the road that had smashed into a wooden utility pole. The airbag had been deployed, and you could tell that there was somebody in the car, nobody moving, right? So we pull up behind the vehicle, jump out.
1: And right away, they can see that the driver, the only person in the car, has died. She's leaned over the airbag. Amika tells the other firefighters that they have to wait for the coroner to arrive before they can do much. So they stand there in their gear in the hot sun.
3: It's like in the middle of kind of, I would say, fields or something. There's like her personal belongings around. And so we're kind of trying to like look and see if we could see who she is. And the most vivid memory is the heat, the smell, and the flies. It was this hot day. You know, like we're trying to like get the flies off of her, and you know, it didn't do much good. And it's always strange to like be looking at somebody that is not there anymore and like trying to determine if their spirit is there, if it's gone, and kind of like navigating, like dealing with a body. So it's in the afternoon. It's like 3 o'clock school pickup time. And so we see the school bus approaching like from down the road because it's a country road, so we could see it a ways coming. And we hadn't draped the car yet.
1: Draping the car means pinning up these big yellow sheets around the scene of the accident so passersby don't see something traumatizing, and also to protect the dignity of the dead inside. But this school bus was approaching down the highway, and they realized they hadn't draped the car yet. The scene was still totally exposed.
3: It was like, oh God, like what if she has the baby on that bus? Can you imagine like these children rolling by and somebody recognizing a car that belonged to their mom.
1: So Amika and the firefighters scrambled to quickly get the yellow sheets over the car, and they finished just as the school bus was approaching.
3: The school bus rolls by, the kids have their little hands and faces plastered to the window because everybody's looking out to see what just happened. You know, they see the fire truck and the lights, and they see a vehicle run into a pole. And yeah, that vision is vivid and clear. I don't think I'll ever forget that.
1: Like slow motion?
3: Slow motion.
1: When the coroner came, Amika and her team began the work of extracting the woman from the car.
3: Just excruciating. It was so hot. And we were in our full gear, you know. And so I remember pulling her. She was very heavy.
1: The firefighters gathered around quietly.
3: That was always something that was really beautiful to me about our crew. There was always something that was a little, we approached things just a little bit differently than the men. And I think we're able to hold space a little bit more for just the presence of death and what that meant to all of us.
1: When the coroner got to work, the fire crew was dismissed. They drove back to the station, and when they got there, they cleaned themselves up and washed down the truck. And a few days later, a firefighter named Frankie came in. Frankie was from a nearby firehouse and would come by a lot. Frankie said he'd learned that the child of the woman who died in that car was on the school bus and had seen the accident.
3: We're all envisioning what it would be like for our own children to roll by and see her car, and then to have the news broken to that child that they lost their mom. And I'm grateful that we were able to cover the car and drape it before the baby would have seen mom like that.
1: Amika and the incarcerated responders at Station 5 almost never found out what happened to the people they treated, the people they pulled from cars or escorted out of fires. They'd be with them in those life and death moments, and then they'd drive back to the prison.
4: And like, you feel deeply connected to someone, and you have a job, and you finish your job, and you move on, right?
3: I could love you up for in that minute, and then be gone. And like, I remember my midwife saying that too. Like, midwives are fickle lovers. Like, we love you, and then we leave.
1: And then something almost unheard of happened about 30 days later.
3: We are at another car accident, early morning car accident with a father and his two children.
1: It wasn't a terrible accident. Everyone was okay. They were just a little shaken up. So Amika took the kids and brought them over to the fire truck and sat them down.
3: Checking in, keeping them calm, keeping them comfortable. We would keep like little tiny bears in the truck to give to kids and things like that, if you know, just to keep them calm and warm and safe. And then so I'm comforting the kids on this call, and one of the babies starts crying and is like, my mom is gone. I was like, oh, and then it all starts connecting. Those children, that was their mom. So 30 days before.
1: The dad explained that these were the children of the woman whose body Amika had covered up in the car. The children who passed by on the school bus.
3: We had tended to this little one's mama, and we did that with like a lot of tenderness and grace. It was a really sad car accident. And then to be down the road, you know, like the arms of a child that's with you that doesn't have their mama anymore, and you're connecting it all. It felt like there was this spiritual, beautiful thing that happened, right? I felt right, and I felt heartbroken all at the same time, because it was painful and horrific, and the moments are fleeting, and any time we get to connect and just be there for each other as humans, like, that's a blessing. And I got to be me for that moment. I got to be loving and kind and nurturing and warm And I got to be all the things that I wasn't anymore when I was in prison or away from my own kids.
1: Figuring out how to be a mother to her own kids seemed almost impossible. Sometimes she'd find herself just staring at the payphone or avoiding it altogether. She said even more than the ongoing humiliation by guards or being punished arbitrarily, it was moments of trying to connect to home that were the hardest.
3: It was the moments when my papa would be telling me about what happened with my kids, and I couldn't do a damn thing about it. Sometimes you don't even want to call home because it's just, that's too much, you know?
1: She knew that she was missing milestones and that year after year she was missing their lives. Like one time, it was her youngest daughter's birthday, Blossom. And Amika called home to wish her a happy birthday.
3: And they had scheduled a birthday party for her. And so, you know, she had been excited, telling me about this party. She really hadn't had a party for ever.
5: I was excited to have my little birthday party, and it was going to be like a sleepover, do little games, you know, have a slumber party.
1: Blossom was 6 years old when Amika went to prison. Now she's grown.
5: I remember loving to play that game where you put the donut on the string and you have to
1: eat it.
5: Yeah, eat it with no hands.
3: My daughter was like super introverted and kind of, we were so connected. That baby was by my side all the time. I mean, she never knew a day away from me. She was like literally connected to me at all times. And so when I got locked up, she wouldn't let anybody hug her. She just wouldn't allow folks to connect with her. And so it was kind of a big deal that she had connected with some friends, even because she, even with her peers and, you know, kids her age, she just was very distant. And so it was a big deal that she had connected with these other kids at school.
5: I went to school with a, like, pretty bougie white, you know, like, nobody else's mom was in prison.
3: One of the parents found out that I was incarcerated and found out about my crime and shared that with the other parents. And so, you know, the kids that were coming to her birthday party, they weren't allowed to come.
5: And I remember being so mad.
1: She wasn't mad at her mom. She said she was mad that other people had the chance to make her feel less than.
5: Because this was my norm. My mom being locked up, that was my norm. Is that she wasn't in my life and she was away.
3: You know, my daughter wore this coat around of like the girl whose mom was locked up. It was just like, what have I done? I think that was a moment for me that I, you know, just wearing the shame of what I'd done to my kids was really, really present. I think it was a huge moment for me of like needing to remind my kids about who I was.
5: I remember being pretty little and no one really talked to me about it. I actually looked it up. I Googled it. It was tragic. I remember in the article, it was like, his family was just so sad. I don't know what to think about that, because it's like my mom. From this point of view, it's like this menace, crystal meth addict, you know, like, gets in car crash and a man dies. Like, I see it from that side, but also it's like, oh, that's my mom. Honestly, it's really hard for me, even now, to even relate that to my mom. And I loved getting letters from her, and I loved her, and she was always, it was different than anybody else, you know, it's your mom.
3: It's like, how... to just like reconcile this identity of who I was, like this good person in their life for a long time. And now I'm like this messed up, you know, person with this stripe. It would take me a long time and a number of calls of, you know, responding to these car accidents at the firehouse before all of it started to kind of digest, and the impact of what I had done really sat with me. And I would see it each accident.
1: This is Fire Escape. The story continues right after this short break. Stay tuned.

0: Welcome back. I'm Anna Sussman, and you're listening to Fire Escape from Snap Studios at KQED. Sensitive listeners are advised. Amika arrived at a cornfield. It was covered in mist and smoke, and the sun was just coming up.
1: As the fire truck pulled up, we could see it was a really bad accident. I mean, you could tell that there was kind of the beginning of the corn plows were just kind of wiped out. And we saw an overturned vehicle. And then we saw folks coming out of the beginning of the cornfield. And that was the vision of that call that I'll remember, because they were covered in blood and also covered in dust from the fields.
0: The car had been headed to a party.
1: So as we're walking towards the car, it's kind of the spiky, broken, you know, pieces of the cornfield.
0: The car had flipped over, and one of the passengers had been thrown from the vehicle. Amika rushed to check on the driver, who was still in the upside-down car.
1: And, you know, I do remember, like, kneeling down in kind of this, what was now muddy dirt, just kind of checking vitals and, you know, kind of assessing injuries that he had. You're going to be okay. We're getting you out of here. You're going to be good. You're going to be good. You're all right.
0: And while she was talking to the driver and holding him still, a helicopter came and landed in the corn. It was loading up the passenger who'd been ejected from the car, and it was clear to Amika that that passenger wasn't going to make it. So she held the driver's head in her hands, and she smelled alcohol.
1: But I just was thinking, like, that's it. He's gone, too. He's gone. Like, his life's over, too, because he's going away. Like, he's going away for life, right? Because they are all drinking. It was this car full of people partying together, and it was, like, a boys and girls, and they were, like, girls were sitting in the boys' lap in the back. And then, you know, but just having this feeling of, like, he's gone, too. He's gone. Not only are his friends injured and one friend turns out to be dead, but that this man is about to head to prison. I was more and more aware of the harm I had done with, like, a split-second action.
0: A lot of firefighters at Station 5 were incarcerated on DUI-related charges. Jody Vierce was one of the firefighters on Amika's crew, and she was also locked up because of a car accident. She had actually been a firefighter before she was sent to prison, too.
2: So one of the hardest things about being an incarcerated first responder for me was reliving my crash from another perspective.
0: After Jody got out, we were talking one time. She had her baby on her lap, and she described to me pulling up at the scene of an accident with two girls who had been killed by a man driving a truck, and how she felt she needed to volunteer to remove their bodies.
2: Something deep inside me just really needed to do that. But I remember just looking at that man and feeling equally for him, knowing that he was probably a good person that made a bad mistake, and the cops were there, the firefighters were there, everyone, all the first responders were there. You know, they're talking about this person and about what a piece of POS he was, you know, and I mean, I agreed with them and I felt myself to be the same, and but yet I had this just huge empathy for him too. Like, he didn't go out that day intending to end someone's life.
0: When Jody got back to the station, she found Amika.

0: Yeah.
1: She had a lot of love to give to everyone, and but she made you feel very, very special and important. Just that's part of her, like, motherly instinct, her just intuitive love that she gives out and projects to the world. She was a midwife to the girls. She was a midwife to us. I mean, she would just be with you and make you feel okay without even really saying a whole lot.
2: I knew that Jody and I had similar trauma, and I knew how traumatic those first calls are. They're really hard to process. It brings up all your own stuff. And I was a go-to for Jody because she could relate. She knew I could relate to her.
0: Jody said Amika would talk to her about what it meant to forgive herself.
1: Just accepting yourself. And she's a very forgiving and just grounded person. And so she really, you know, gave a lot of self-love back to me.
0: But of course, working on her own self-love, her own forgiveness, was harder. The accident she caused would creep up on her.
2: You know, because I heard about the man that I had killed, but I don't remember those moments. And I don't, like, it was a story told to me after the fact. It was this surrealness to it. Like, it just was so hard to believe. All it was a picture to me of a body.
0: Can I ask, did your relationship to the grief go through different stages or evolve?
2: It did. It really shifted for me over the years. Initially, it was a lot of shock and grief and a lot of pain, physical pain that I would feel in my heart, in my chest, in my body. And it evolved for me over the years. It was like there was different stages of it. It doesn't hurt in the same way that it used to. And I've had to do, through each one of those stages, I have had to work on my own healing and figuring out what that means, right?
0: Can I ask you a hard question?
2: Mm-hmm.
0: When you talk about your healing, when you make that turn in talking about grief for the loss of this man and talk about your own healing, I am worried. It makes me nervous that people will be, I don't know, hostile or frustrated with those two things in the same sentence.
2: Yeah, I totally understand that. And what I can say to that is that, like, I'm no good to the world if I am not working on my own healing. The reason I got to that place in the first place, the reason I caused this harm, the reason I landed in prison, and the reason that most people land there is because we have a lot of trauma and stuff we haven't worked through, and we've harmed other people, right? And I know that these people that want me to stay stuck in the pain and the grief and not move forward, I really don't believe that, even though that's like a knee-jerk reaction from folks, right? That
0: is it a reaction that you feel from the world?
2: Absolutely. Yeah. I mean, I think that's really clear. Like, it's really clear in the way that folks look at folks that are criminalized or have done time or caused harm, that we are now these non-deserving folks that are not, that, like, our own healing and growth and survival and even joy, like, those are things that we should not be able to experience anymore. That we shouldn't be able to move on from the greatest harm that we've ever committed in our life. But I disagree with that. Like, I believe that we are responsible to heal ourselves, because the healing is a ripple effect. And all I can say is that it's actually, like, it's my own taking responsibility for what happened and taking accountability. I am not going to fit inside a box that somebody else wants me to, right? Because it's complex, like moving through your whole life with a harm that you have committed that you can't fix for anybody else. Like the only thing that I can do is work on what I give to the world, right? Which is moving in love and integrity. Like those are my types of commitments to the world, to his family, and to my children. And I know it's not enough.
0: But even though they felt so much hesitance toward anything that might look like moving on, Amika and the women inside would find little ways, year after year, to allow themselves happiness, to find joy.
2: Christmas at the firehouse was like a little more kind of traditionally like Christmas maybe you would have at home. And they had a fake tree that they brought out. And it was right in the middle of our kitchen living area. And we got to decorate the tree. We'd get a turkey once in a while, not from a state turkey, but like, you know, a store-bought turkey. We had lights up outside the firehouse too, which was so cool. Like, we just loved that. I loved seeing the Christmas lights like on the window that framed the firehouse. And then riding in the truck at Christmas time was also super dope because we got to go see Christmas lights and, you know, things we hadn't seen for years. We loved that because it was novel. I mean, we were all just full of smiles. It made your heart feel some type of way, just kind of remembering what the outside world looks like during the holidays. We were getting a taste of something that we couldn't quite touch, but we were getting a taste. And then at the holidays, they would also do a crew picture and let us send them home to our families. I remember my girls just freaking out, like, Mom, we had like Santa hats on.
0: Do you remember sending the first one home to your family?
2: Yeah.
0: What do you remember about it?
2: I remember calling home and just my daughter just like laughing, like, Mom, you're the cutest firefighter I've ever seen. You're so little, but like you're so big.
3: I never saw my mom like that, you know? Like, I knew that she was a firefighter. I knew she did this and did that. And she lived in the firehouse. But, like, I never saw her geared up or, like, in action.
2: Oh, she's a real firefighter. It's not just, like, she's playing firefighter in prison or something. It was legit. Like, Mom's a firefighter and she's next to the truck.
3: Before, I would tell people that she lived out of state or she lived out of town. But then when she was a firefighter, I got to be like, my mom's a firefighter in Chowchilla.
2: I mean, they were proud of me. You know, they were proud of me.
0: On Christmas Eve, typically the firefighters would open presents sent to them by women on the outside. But this one Christmas Eve, they got called to a house fire.
2: When we roll up to the scene, there's smoke pouring out of the top of the house, and we could see that the back portion's on fire. So then we, you know, get our hoses out to the back. We start figuring out, like, a plan of attack for the fire. We always do a check to see if anybody's in the house during the fire. And so, you know, we knew there was nobody there. It was really smoky. Like, when you have a fire that hits a roof, like, the whole house will be smoked out. Like, you can't actually, it doesn't really just stick to the one area where there's fire. I mean, the smoke kind of spreads throughout, and you can kind of see that. So, a house fire is a combination of every of the worst smells that you can imagine. So, it's like, it smells like electric fire, but it also smells like heavy wood and foam and material, so it just smells very toxic.
0: There was another fire crew on the scene when they got there, a civilian crew, and they were putting out the flames.
2: And so they're working on the fire in the back, and you walk into the living room, and there's, you know, TV, couches, and their huge tree with all the gifts under the tree. And so we're like, oh, well, it's like we gotta save Christmas for the kids. We're just thinking about the impact of the fact that the kids are gonna wake up and know that they're half of their house burned down on Christmas Eve. We had a chain going of us. It was this little chain.
0: The firefighters lined up in the living room and out the front door to the lawn.
2: We're tossing them. Long box and short box and small box and big, probably toy something. I remember that. It was really dark outside, even though we had the lights of the engine and things like that. But it was really dark. And we always had this level of, you know, we'd be on scene and be like, do they think we're going to steal from them? Do they think we're going to take their stuff or not? And then we actually got the tree out and the family photos. And I don't think we realized that it was a correctional officer's house until that was happening. The family rolled up and a CO steps out. So the CO that owns the house that we're working on pulls up, and just the whole energy changes. I think that was when we realized whose house we were in. And it was like during that moment, we were in the line, bringing those presents out. And it was this, like the look in his eyes was a look of, what the f*** are you doing?
0: When the CEO pulled up to his house on Christmas Eve and saw a bunch of incarcerated women removing gifts from his house, everything and everybody stopped.

0: 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And Sarah Mathis is our managing producer. 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
1: This is Millsphere Radio from PRX. I'm your host, Christopher Kimball. Tonight's my interview with Top Chef host Kristen Kish. She reveals what she really thinks about diners who behave badly.
2: Don't stack the plates. Just don't stack the plates. I hate it so much.
1: Wait, diners stack the plates?
2: Diners stack the plates because they think they're being helpful, and they kind of push it off to the side because they're like, oh, we don't want these dirty dishes in front of us anymore.
1: Plus, she shares stories from Top Chef, including her winning mushrooms.
2: I sweat down some aromatics, garlic, shallots, thyme, deglaze with a little bit of vermouth, finished with some butter, sherry vinegar, fresh parsley, salt, pepper. Perfect.
1: God, that sounds good.
2: I won $10,000 for those, by the way.
1: And you deserved every dollar of it.
2: Thank you.
1: Kristen Kish speaks out. That's coming up later in the show. But first, I'm joined by Rhea Hart. She recently wrote an essay for The Atlantic about eating and traveling on tour with her father, Grateful Dead drummer Mickey Hart. Rhea, welcome to Milk Street.
3: Thank you so much. I'm really happy to be here.
1: I promise not to sing any Dead songs, talk about all the concerts I went to, so I'll spare you all of that, which you've heard 1,000 times. I will just say that my first concert was February 1970, second show, Fillmore. So,
3: wow.
1: And Pigpen was still there.
3: That's a great time to get on the bus. I'm happy for you that you made it in 1970. That's great.
1: And I met your dad. I may have met you, too, about 12 or 14 years ago. I used to cook for Bob with his band Rat Dog.
3: Oh, wow.
1: The Worcester Centrum. So could you just talk about the reality of traveling with the Dead with your dad being in the band?
3: Yeah, well, I can't tell you when I started, but probably maybe a month after I was born, really, really little. And basically my entire life I spent touring in the summers and taking off school or going on breaks on the road. And a lot of people would imagine backstage as a kid to be like a really chaotic place. But for me, there's a lot of sameness and repetition and consistency. And as everything kind of changed outside in the world, going on the road was pretty much the same. And we all got to come back together. We all got to hear the music again. And that's been kind of a constant comfort through my life.
1: I sort of saw, you know, Bob Weir had his own room and Mickey had his room and people were doing different things. It seemed like, you know, backstage, everybody had their family or they had their friends, but the whole band wasn't sitting down so much and talking to each other, at least at that time I was there. So did that change? Like sometimes the whole band would sit there after a concert and talk or smoke something or have something to eat, or you sort of stayed apart for a lot of the backstage?
3: Yeah, I mean, I think especially after the show, we're definitely in our own worlds. But between soundcheck and the time that the band walks, there is time for us to all be together. And I think that really only happens when we're eating and around food and in catering is really the only time that all of the members of the crew, band members, everyone gets to spend time together.
1: So I love one of my favorite things was Jerry's contract writer about the refreshments. Three bottles of good French red wine, 1.5 cases of Heineken's, 4 quarts of orange juice, no sugar added, bacon, lettuce, and tomato sandwiches, and I love this, and good cheeseburgers, cigarettes, Bacardi light rum. So was this a standard writer so that everywhere you went, it was pretty much an unchanging list of requirements?
3: Yeah, pretty much. It stays for a tour. So a writer will make adjustments to it kind of tour by tour, but it's pretty consistent. And I don't think people realize that, like, that's how we're surviving, really, is we're taking whatever is on the writer and it comes on our bus with us and then becomes, anytime we're not at the venue, what we're eating as well.
1: So you're 5 or 6 years old. It's your birthday. You're on the road on tour. What happens on the road?
3: Yeah, I mean, I think one thing about being a kid on the road is that it's very difficult to make your own decisions about food or find your own food. You're really relying on people all of the time. And I had this really intense craving for cheesecake one year and dreamt up this birthday cake moment where I would finally get the cheesecake that I had been fantasizing about. And my mom came to give me my birthday cake, and it was chocolate. But I had found a plastic bag of Kraft cheese on the catering table. So I hid the cheese underneath my shirt. I carried the chocolate cake underneath the stage and poured the cheese on top of it and then made my own cheesecake. And for me, it was really a finding of my independence and my own ability to be self-sufficient, and was a huge growing up moment for me, really looking back.
1: You mentioned sometimes some or all of you would go out to eat, I guess. So what were some of the favorite places to eat around the country when you had a night off?
3: Oh, God. Well, I talk about in my article, WoHop, which is like the first and foremost go-to of all time. Madison Square Garden and WoHop are like the same place in my
1: mind.
3: What
1: is WoHop?
3: WoHop is a really cool, old-school Chinatown institution. It's the second oldest Chinese restaurant in New York. And WoHop has been a tradition since way before I was born. My dad used to go there with Belushi when he was in this band, the Stink Band, with him and a bunch of the other SNL cast members.
1: And it's still open today?
3: Still open today, but not all night like it used to be. It used to be we would show up at WoHop after a show at 2 in the morning and know everybody in there.
1: Did some of these people who kept coming to concerts, did they become sort of VIPs in some way? They got access backstage, or was there a special group of people?
3: Oh, yeah, absolutely. I mean, all of the people really that work for us or that I depend on now as an adult years and years after Jerry died are people who started touring with the Grateful Dead when they were kids. Like, my dad's assistant, who's like my second mother, got a handwritten note from Jerry Garcia backstage at the Fillmore East when she was 15 years old that said, "Let this girl in. She needs to be here." Huh. And now, 50, 60 years later, she's a part of my family, you know? So I think there's a lot of stories like that of
1: That's
3: people
1: cool.
3: who just dedicated their whole lives to this thing.
1: Are you post-Jerry, or were you born before he died?
3: No, I was born before Jerry died, a few years before Jerry died.
1: And you remember anything about him at the time, or you were just too young?
3: Well, I remember him, to be completely honest with you, I remember him being kind of an ominous figure because he had his big beard and his, you know, kind of big person, and we used to take the same limo to the gigs together. We always shared a limo, and I was kind of frightened by him. He was like a Santa Claus-type figure that was somehow, you know, intimidating to me when I was little, and he was such a sweetheart. He used to put a towel over his head for the entire drive so I wouldn't cry, and would still drive with us, still do the whole thing, and just cover up his head so that I wouldn't be freaked out.
1: That's
3: cool. He was an incredibly,
1: that's a great story.
3: Yeah, sweet, caring person.
1: Tell me about your dad. What was it like growing up on the road with him? How do you do fatherhood on the road?
3: I mean, I got really lucky because I was born after the kind of madness of the 80s, and I got to really spend a ton of time with him. I mean, my dad and I are really, really close. But he's a prankster. He really has a hard time taking things seriously. He likes to kind of subvert expectations and mess with people, which I think is super fun, too. And we play, you know? We don't get hung up on stuff.
1: You say that after the last show, you can now eat what you want. So as soon as you got off the road, you could go really eat some Thai food or eat something else? Or
3: yeah.
1: What was craft services like?
3: I mean, it was pretty consistent, but less than it being about the food being the same, it's really about being able to make your own decisions. And it can be a great thing, it can be a freeing thing, but for me, it kind of feels really lonely and weird and just a big shift when you're finally going home after those experiences, when you're finally not having a road manager say, "Oh, that's the gate you need to walk to," or "This is the time that you have to, like, go run to the bathroom if you need to." This is, you know, down to that level, when you are free and able to make whatever decisions you want, it feels strange. It's like free-falling a little. I like being able to choose what I eat. I like being able to have long, luxurious meals that, you know, involve friends and other people. But I also like the sense of community and the sense of purpose that you get from being in the situation like we are on the road, where it's like, eat this now, now move to the next thing, now do this. You know, it's both. I feel both ways about it.
1: Ray, it's been a pleasure visiting once again with the Grateful Dead and Mickey and you. Thank you.
3: Thank you so much, Chris. It's been great to be here.
1: That was Rhea Hart. Her essay for The Atlantic is What the Band Eats. Just keep trucking. Now I'm joined by my co-host Sarah Moulton to answer a few of your cooking questions. Sarah is, of course, the star of Sarah's Weeknight Meals on Public Television. Her latest book is Home Cooking 101. So you probably spend some time on, like, Instagram, I'm sure. I'm amazed at the breadth of the food videos on that and impressed. I'm really impressed. Is there something you've seen this year in a food video that was amazing, memorable, that really stood out for you?
2: That would be true if I watched a lot of food videos. I mainly watch dog videos and mainly dachshunds. So I could talk about that, but...
1: You don't... Wait. You never look at people cooking on YouTube or Instagram or anything?
2: Mostly not. I really try to get away from it. So, yeah, dogs.
1: Some of the baking you see is just amazing.
2: Tell me some of them.
1: Well, the ones I like are people who... They have a simple recipe. It's well done. They're not putting on airs, and it's just a practical recipe that makes sense. There's all this talent out there, and the great thing social media has done, it gives people an opportunity to, show it off or share it. And some of it's garbage, but a lot of it's actually, I am really impressed by their cooking skills.
2: Well, I'm going to have to start watching,
1: I think it's worth watching some of
2: checking
1: those.
2: Checking out.
1: Anyway.
2: All right, let's take a call.
1: Welcome to Milk Street. Who's calling?
4: Hi, my name is Dave from Madison, Wisconsin.
1: How can we help you?
4: I've been making my own pizza dough for a little while now. I use the recipe from Roberta's that the New York Times has posted. Mm-hmm. But I usually end up freezing the dough just out of convenience. And so I make it, shape it into balls, and then freeze it. And then I take it out, put it in the refrigerator a couple days before I'm going to use it. And then usually let it sit out on the counter for... Oh, maybe an hour or so before I actually make the pizzas. But my question is, it comes out fine, but I notice that it just isn't quite as like risen or light and airy as dough that I've made freshly or dough that I've bought like from a local Italian market. So my question is, if you know you're going to freeze it, do you need to, you know, either increase the amount of yeast or decrease the amount of salt or do anything along those lines to help it sort of cook better?
1: You take it out of the freezer, put it in the fridge for a day or two. What happens to the size of the dough after 2 days in the fridge? How much bigger does it get?
4: I would say it probably almost doubles.
1: Are you putting this in the fridge before the first proof? That is, you've just mixed the dough, you've kneaded it, and it goes in the freezer?
4: The recipe has you let it rise for like about 15 minutes in between kneading it for two rounds of that. Mm-hmm. But yeah, essentially most of the rise then would be after I've taken it out of the freezer.
1: Well, a couple thoughts. It could be, we actually tested this, if the dough doesn't get up to about 75 degrees before you bake it, it's not going to be a very active dough. If you have it in the fridge and take it out, it'll take a lot longer than 30 minutes. Because that dough is like 38 or 40 degrees, right? You take it out, and it's going to take a lot more than half an hour to get it from 40 degrees to 75. So I think what could be happening is your dough is still cold. The yeast is not that active. You don't have a lively dough, and you're throwing it in a hot oven or on the grill, whatever, and it's just not going to puff up that much. So I would definitely get an instant read thermometer and make sure that dough's up over 70 degrees. And I find that makes a huge difference in the texture and the amount of rise you get in the oven and puffiness and chew as well. So I think that's your problem. I make pizza dough all the time and I let it sit in the fridge for 3 days. Are you using just like a half teaspoon of yeast or a full?
2: And what kind of yeast?
1: Yeah. Is this recipe have a small amount of yeast and it's a long, slow process or is it more?
4: Yeah, I guess that's my question, because the recipe only calls for 2 grams of yeast, which they're saying that works out to be 3/4 teaspoon.
1: And that recipe has it sit in the fridge for 2 or 3 days?
4: Yeah, correct. Yeah. It says either 24 hours or leave it out at room temperature for 3 to 4 hours.
1: The way I do it is half a teaspoon of yeast. I like a fairly hydrated dough, so more like 75% to 80% water. You know, knead it, et cetera. Put in the fridge for 3 days. That's ideal. Take it out, shape it into balls, and let it sit until it comes up to over 70 degrees, and then you're good to go. The freezing should not affect anything one way or the other. I think pizza dough freezes pretty well. But I think the problem is the dough is not warm enough. And I give it a full 3 days in the fridge just to develop. But Sarah?
2: No, listen, you're the pizza maven, and that all makes complete sense to me.
1: I think that's the problem. But try the three-day thing, because I think that actually works really well.
4: Okay. Well, thank you both very much. I love the show, and I love you guys, and I appreciate the tips. Thanks very much.
1: Yeah, thanks for calling.
2: Bye-bye.
1: This is Mill Street Radio. Sarah and I are here to answer your toughest questions. Give us a ring, 855-426-9843, or email us at questions@milkstreetradio.com.
2: Welcome to Milk Street. Who's calling?
5: Hi, this is Katie.
2: Hi, Katie. Where are you calling from?
5: I'm calling from San Francisco.
2: Oh, you lucky person, you. How can we help you today?
5: Well, I was at the farmer's market the other day, and I bought a head of celery with the most celery leaves I've ever seen. And I was wondering if there's any more that I could do with them other than just using them as a garnish.
2: You could use them in anything you use celery in. You could put them in egg salad. You could put them in tuna salad, potato salad. You could add them to a stew. You know, anywhere you'd use celery. And another thing that might be fun, especially if they're large, and sometimes they are, is to batter them and fry them, shallow fry them, like in a tempura batter.
5: Oh, that's a really interesting idea.
2: And then sprinkle them with salt. That would be like a fun hors d'oeuvre with a glass of wine. I'm always thinking about what would be nice with a glass of wine.
5: Oh, you and me both.
2: Chris, what do you think?
1: What I would do is chop them up. And I would use them every time you saute or anytime you saute onions to start a recipe, which is most recipes. I would just throw a bunch of them in with the onions because they have a really lovely, I think the flavor of celery is one of my favorite subtle flavors. And the leaves have a lot of flavor. So I would just chop them up and throw it in as part of your sofrito, right? And then, you know, go on with the recipe and you'll have that little additional flavor and you get to use it up. So that's what I would do.
5: Those are all great ideas. I was curious, have you ever seen anything sort of akin to like almost like a pesto in which you would use celery leaves or anything along those lines?
1: Sure.
2: Sure.
1: It's funny, people think pesto is basil, but pesto, there's a million pestos. Sure, you could use celery leaves in pesto. Why not?
2: I think that would be great with pine nuts and parm. Yeah.
1: Yeah, or olive whatever. Oil. I mean, almonds would work fine.
2: Yeah.
1: And, you know, you could use any different kinds of hard cheeses. And
2: walnuts would be great with celery leaves. Yeah.
1: Or you could mix it with something else like parsley. There's a lot of parsley pestos. You could mix it with celery leaves. Sure. The two things I think have great flavor as a background flavor, leeks and celery. Those are the two things that really people don't think about. I just made a leg of lamb and I put, you know, a couple onions in with the skins on. I cut a garlic, couple heads of garlic in half with the skins on, threw it in, you know, a bunch of celery with the leaves and threw that in, some leeks, you know, all that stuff. And then you just strain out the juices at the end and defat them. And now you have this lovely sauce.
2: Yeah.
1: So, yeah, sure.
5: That sounds delicious. Well, thank you both.
1: Yeah, thank you.
5: It.
2: Okay.
1: Yeah.
2: All right,
1: Take care.
2: Bye. Welcome to Milk Street. Who's calling?
6: Hi there. This is Angie. I live in Seattle.
2: Hi, Angie. How can we help you today?
6: I have been baking sourdough for a little while, and I'm still kind of working out the kinks. And part of that, I've been trying to figure out what kind of equipment works best. You know, I had a bunch of stuff from Goodwill that I just used for general cooking, and my flour would spill all over the place, and my bowl wasn't the right shape. So I've been kind of like looking into what people use for sourdough baking. And I am really curious about those wooden dough bowls that I see at like antique stores a lot. It seems like they're around enough that maybe they were a standard at some point when people were making a lot of bread. And so I'm just curious what those were for and why I don't know anybody who uses those anymore.
2: It's interesting that they went out of fashion. No, that was something that was used and it was passed down from generation to generation. And what was so good about them is that you could mix the dough in the bowl and then cover it with a damp towel and let it rise and it would keep its heat
7: covered. And so the counter wouldn't get dirty. It really is a good tool for the job. The trouble is it's hard to find them. You know, as you said, you can find them sometimes at flea markets. But you'd want to clean it. I believe online there's directions about how to do like a vinegar bath and dry it out. And then you want to rub it with mineral oil, you know, like you do a cutting board afterwards. I think there's a place in New Hampshire that sells new ones. We should say they're oblong and they're deep and they're rustic looking. They're sort of cool.
6: They're cool. Yeah. I actually am interested in woodworking too. So I was like, oh, I could make one of those, but maybe there's a reason that nobody uses them anymore. My approach now is to do the folds in a bowl instead of on a counter. And my bowl doesn't work that well for it. That's interesting that that is exactly what people were doing with it.
1: I don't think it's about mess so much as I think it was designed specifically for kneading. I would think.
6: Yeah.
1: Right. Why is it oblong? It must be oblong for a reason. So I think it has to do with it's designed to make kneading easier. That's what I think. Anyway, it's an excellent question. I've never thought about this, and now I'm fascinated.
7: Yeah. Yeah. Maybe you have to start selling.
6: Yeah, I know you do bread baking. I want to try it now.
1: Yeah, me too.
6: I'm gonna try to get a hold of one.
1: Great question. I'm going to go and buy one.
7: Yeah.
1: No, I think it's really
6: great.
1: Interesting.
6: It'd be fun. I hope to hear about it.
1: Right now, I'm getting online.
7: Okay. All right,
1: Angie.
7: Great
1: call. All right. Great call.
6: Okay. Well, thank you so much.
1: Yeah.
6: Okay. Bye-bye.
7: Bye.
1: You're listening to Milk Street Radio. Coming up, we're getting real with Top Chef host Kristen Kish. Chris Kimball here. I have a quick announcement. Stella Parks is coming back to answer your baking questions on our show. 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And thanks.

0: This is Mill Street Radio. I'm your host, Christopher Kimball. Right now, it's my interview with Kristen Kish. She won Top Chef in 2012 and became the show's host in 2023. She just published her memoir, Accidentally on Purpose. Kristen, welcome to Mill Street.
1: Hi, Chris. Thanks for having me.
0: Let's start with who you are, as if not everybody knows. I'm sure everyone does. But you went to Cordon Bleu. Mm-hmm. You worked with Barbara Lynch in Boston. Mm-hmm. Just tell us a little bit about your Boston years.
1: Sure. I mean, my Boston years were probably the most formidable, life-altering years that I've had. I was there for about 10 years, working in kitchens and restaurants. You know, I'd say that my chef part of me, my professional self, certainly grew the most in Boston, and I really started to find who I was and how I wanted to cook.
0: So let's talk about Montand in Boston. This was Barbara Lynch's very high-end, very big white plates.
1: Yep.
0: I have to say, Barbara told me this was, you know, why shouldn't Boston have a kind of upscale New York-style restaurant? But I always thought it was, unlike Stir or Sportello or Number 9 Park or other restaurants, it felt, I don't know, a little out of place for Boston. Mm. So tell me about working there, about the food. What was the story of Montand?
1: You know, I was working at Stir for a couple years. And during that time, that's when I went on to Top Chef. And I had come back and, you know, the show played out. I won and all the things, you know, life started to happen. And Barbara came to me. And whether it was her trying to find, you know, a way to put more eyes on Montand or whether it was purely just for the benefit of me or a combination of both, she came to me and she said, you know, by the time you're 30, I want you to have chef de cuisine of a Relais Chateau property on your resume. I want that for you. And so that kind of really started the wheels turning. Mm. She has always advocated for me and for all the places that I never felt like I belonged or where I was not welcome. She got me into those rooms.
0: Yeah.
1: And, you know, Montand and Relais Chateau, so maybe a little bit out of place, ahead of its time, but, you know, one that definitely carried a lot of lessons. You know, working there was a challenge. It wasn't the easiest kitchen. I don't think that everyone wanted me in that role. Barbara and a few others did, but a lot of the company did not feel like it was mine to have. And that made it really difficult. And I only lasted about 9 months there.
0: So what's it like walking into a kitchen when a lot of people there don't think you have the chops or have earned it, that the boss has brought you in? And I assume working in a kitchen is highly, can be divisive, can be political, it could be lots of things. How did you manage that? What was it like living through this 9 months?
1: You know, manage it? I don't know if that's what I'd call it. I think it was survival more than anything. I went in and very quickly I was showed that I was not welcome or respected. And so,
0: and how did they show that?
1: There was a lot of a lot of things happening behind my back. Nothing was overly like in my face, which also made it really hard. It almost was like a kind of gaslighting because I couldn't pinpoint why. But through some trusted cooks, one in particular that really was my eyes and my ears, she would start coming to me and telling me all the things that they were saying and doing behind my back, whether that be changing my menu or making fun of my food or just being these like bullies. And there was one rumor that floated around and said, I only got the job because I was having a relationship with Barbara. And now,
0: oh Lord.
1: Yeah. Oh yeah. So like not only being a woman in the kitchen, being like gay and already feeling unworthy of being in there. And then you like pile all that stuff on. It's just, it was a lot, but I gotta say, as tough as it was, I tried to work harder, work smarter, be nicer. That didn't really help me. It didn't solve the problem, but I was strong enough at 9 months to say, you know what, enough is enough.
0: Yeah, I guess, you know, it's like being captain of a ship and, you know, you have a lot of people who don't really appreciate you. I have to say, but Barbara, going back to her for a second, you know, I've known her for many years. And she's also been known in Boston for having a really loyal cadre of people working for her over very long periods of time. Mm-hmm. But then, of course, in 2023, there were articles in the New York Times and elsewhere detailing accusations by employees. So, you know, I don't know, would you say she was still someone who was a great mentor and teacher to you during that time?
1: You know, I will preface this all by saying I don't discredit anyone else's experience with her. back over a decade ago, me working for her, she changed my life. Like, personally, professionally, she changed my life. And she definitely was ahead of a lot of different things. And she was my very first mentor, true mentor, and one that I still consider a mentor today.
0: So let's talk about Top Chef. I know a lot of people are interested in what happens behind the scenes, but I'm also interested in why you did it. Because I know from reading your book, it's pretty different than what it looks like on television. So how did it work and what was it like?
1: You know, I didn't want to do it. I am deeply introverted, socially anxious. Best case scenario, I can move through this world and no one thinks I'm a weirdo. Television was not made for a person like me. Barbara came to me and said, you know what? They're asking for more women and they are asking for recommendations I might have from the company. I put your name in and I was like, you got to be out. You're like, no, absolutely not. I'm the one, my hand was shaking so bad on my first day at Stir that I nicked my finger trying to carve a chicken. So like, don't put me on television. This is absurd. And she was like, you know what? I really think you need to go. Long story short, I just kept saying yes until I was like, I want to say no. But I never said no. And I just kept getting further and further in the production. It's a wild adventure, but it was the right time. And Barbara truly advocated for me. Like, my resume was a sous chef at a 10-seat restaurant. I had no nominee award things. I had no write-ups. No one wrote a single thing about me or my food. And there I am in this room with these people and these other chefs. And she told producers, like, trust me, don't go off a resume. Like, you've got to trust me. I know she can win. And so knowing that going in, I felt pressure not to disappoint her or embarrass myself. But the thing about cooking, whether there's a television set or a camera in your face, when you start to cook, and that this is what I do, everything kind of just goes away. Like, everything starts to fade away. And I could focus on the challenge at hand, which I think was really helpful for me.
0: So obviously you had it in you, but do you think you had to change in some way because of Top Chef? I mean, what happened to get you from an introvert to being a host of a major TV show?
1: Well, I'm very much still an introvert. My time before going on camera and my time after are in deep silence by myself, recharging. I know what it takes for me to be on for 12 hours, so I manage my life around it. It's like preparing for any job or any sporting event. Like, you need to be the best version of yourself for your job, but that doesn't mean you have to be that all the time. I will say, going on and hosting Top Chef, I am still very much me. I am a little bit more talkative. I find ways to, like, project that don't feel necessarily natural to me. But I, you know, we are multifaceted people that are really good at a lot of different things. And I did a lot of therapy, too, before I started Top Chef.
0: Excellent idea. yeah, I find what's really important, I think, is the ability to go through the camera to the person watching and making a connection with that person.
1: Yes, it's about connection. You're right.
0: And I think that has nothing to do at all with your regular personality. How do I put this? It's not that people necessarily like you. I'm talking about myself right now. It's not because people necessarily like you. They can kind of like find you annoying, but you connect, right? There's a connection made. And I think that's why Hollywood always used to do screen tests, because people in their normal life just doesn't seem like they'd be good at it. And you put them up on the screen, all of a sudden there's electricity. And I think obviously you have that, but I'm not sure where that comes from. Maybe you're just born with it or not. I'm not sure.
1: I think it's compassion. It's compassion for...
0: Well, that's interesting.
1: For the chefs that are standing there. I once was them, left everything.
0: That's a good point.
1: You know, you walk away from your business, your life, your spouses, your partners.
0: And how long is this process for Top Chef?
1: It's about 8 weeks.
0: So how do people, I mean, I couldn't possibly go away for 8 weeks and do something. Not that anyone would invite me to do it, but how do people do that?
1: Well, you have to make sure you have a really great team at home, but there is a greater purpose for the rest of your life. 8 weeks is a small chunk of time, God willing, that we all have on this earth. So for 8 weeks, you can change your life and have an opportunity that for the remaining years of your life, far longer than 8 weeks, will help carry you through. I will say it's not without challenge. It is very difficult. When I went on competing, I was not married. I can't imagine not talking to my wife or having like supervised telephone conversations, just be like, how are you doing? You know, like that feels really bizarre. But, you know, there's a greater purpose when you go on.
0: So what else did you cook on Top Chef in what worked out? Were there any, do you have any failures along the way, for example?
1: You know, I cooked a lot of great things that I was proud of, some that I look back on TV and I'm like, oh my God. But like, it's a marker of time. You know, I won several challenges. My very first challenge that I won was simply cooking mushrooms and frying onions. And I was like, okay, like, this isn't going to get me anywhere, but sure, let's just scoot by on this episode. And it secured me my first win.
0: Okay, so how do you cook mushrooms and win?
1: So regular white button mushrooms, uh-huh. I love them. I de-stem them, put them on a grill sheet. I put them in an oven about 325, and I let them cook for about 30, 45 minutes, depending. And all that moisture releases. Then I take those mushrooms, I put them in a colander, I cover them up, I let them continue to steam and leach out any other moisture that they have. Then I take them, I dry them really, really well with paper towel. And then I sweat down some aromatics, garlic, shallots, thyme. You add the mushrooms, oil. You get nice caramelization. Deglaze with a little bit of vermouth, finished with some butter, sherry vinegar, fresh parsley, salt, pepper. Perfect.
0: God, that sounds good.
1: I won $10,000 for those, by the way.
0: And you deserved every dollar.
1: Thank you.
0: So let's talk about restaurants. Are there things you think restaurants just should never do? I mean, it's sort of like if they do this, then you've lost the customer. Are there things you've seen chefs do, restaurants do as a diner that are just no-nos that kind of ruin the experience for you?
1: You know, I will say I don't like when people get pushy on me, and I don't like when I feel like I'm being upselled.
0: Right.
1: There is this one instance. I went to a restaurant in Austin, and I sat at the bar with my wife, and we had ordered food and ordered what we wanted. All the food came. The manager came up, and he said, you know what, you've really got to try our lamb. I said, I hate lamb. Like, it is lamb and smoked salmon, you're not going to get me to eat. He's like, no, like, trust me, you got to try the lamb. And I was like, sir, I don't want the lamb. And my wife is chiming in. She doesn't like lamb. She's not going to like your lamb. He was like, no, our lamb's the best.
0: Oh,
1: and after a certain point, I was just like, fine, just give me the damn lamb. So the lamb comes.
0: Yeah.
1: I take a bite. He was like, best lamb. I put it down. I said, yeah, still don't like lamb. Okay, fine. That would all be fine. And then he gives us the bill. And the lamb is on the bill.
0: Oh, no.
1: That lost me. I will never go back to that restaurant ever again.
0: So, okay, let's flip the tables. You're the chef. I'm the diner. Are there a couple of rules that you should give diners, just things you should definitely do or not do?
1: Oh, you need to voice if something is not to your liking. Don't hold it in. Don't wait to write a review. Like, give us an opportunity to change it. Mm. You know, if your chicken is, you feel it's over-seasoned, whether I believe it is or not, like, we're going to make it to your liking. Opportunity to change it. Mm. You know, if your chicken is, you feel it's over-seasoned, whether I believe it is or not.

0: off to the side because they're like, oh, we don't want these dirty dishes in front of us anymore. I'm like, hold on. They are your dirty dishes, first of all. And we will have our team come get them, like, in a timely manner. But, like, the stacking and pushing them off to the side as if they're a nuisance.
1: I've never seen anybody do that.
0: Gosh. Yes, it happens. There's another thing that when I get up from a table, I always fold my napkin. I fold my napkin. I push in my chair. It really bothers me. And again, maybe this is just a me thing. I don't know. But like when you're done eating and you get up and you're just like throw your napkin on the table, it feels just like a bleh. Like I know that's not what it means. And you don't have to fold your dirty napkin for us just to put it in the laundry. But it's a thing. It's like going to someone's house. You don't leave dirty appetizer napkins all over the house.
1: See, I knew it. I knew if we spoke long enough, we'd find your thing. This is your, Kristen, this is your thing, folding napkins.
0: Yes.
1: I would say one other thing in defense of your industry. You know, I have immense respect for the wait people because it's just such a hard job. But I would say have some empathy for the people serving you because they're dealing with difficult people frequently. Yeah. And hospitality is really hard. Mm-hmm. But so I would just say have some sympathy for the people serving you.
0: Well, I also think it's, you know, like if your food is dragging and your course is 10 minutes late, the job of my floor manager and server is to come and just make sure, like, you know that we're on it. Right. Please don't get mad at your server. It's not their fault. It's likely probably my kitchen or me that, like, messed something up. Like, we are, at the end of the day, humans trying to do a perfect job that's impossible to do perfectly.
1: Kristen, it's been fun.
0: Thank you.
1: I really enjoyed talking to you. Thank you.
0: Well, thank you. I just met one of my culinary heroes, Chris, so thank you very much for having me.
1: Take care. That was Kristen Kish. Her memoir is Accidentally on Purpose. Speaking of cooking competition shows, Iron Chef is still a high watermark for the genre. Now, I just watched the original episode, and it occurred to me that Iron Chef is nothing more than American football played out in the kitchen. Both are limited by time. There are scorecards, judges or referees, costumes, spectators, and of course, live commentary. The set of Iron Chef is even referred to as a kitchen stadium. Plus, food and football have always gone together. Think Super Bowl snacks and tailgate parties. So, is cooking a competitive sport? Maybe, but win or lose, everyone gets to sit down to a good meal. I think that is referred to as a win-win. You're listening to Milk Street Radio. Coming up, Kim Severson on the rise of the carnivore.

0: I'm Christopher Kimball, and this is Milk Street Radio. Now let's head into the kitchen with J.M. Hirsch to talk about this week's recipe, puff pastry cacciapori. J.M., how are you?
1: I'm doing great.
0: So you spent some time in Georgia.
1: Mm-hmm.
0: I spent some time in Romania, but Georgia has a lot of things I didn't expect, including cacciapori, which was not anything like what I would refer to as cacciapori. So let's start with that. What is cacciapori?
1: Well, in its most basic, cacciapori is bread stuffed with some sort of cheese. And the cacciapori that Americans tend to know best is kind of shaped like a canoe or a boat, and it's filled with melted cheese and usually topped with an egg right at the last bit of cooking. To serve it, you take a fork

0: and you stir the melted cheese and the egg in the center, and you kind of whip it all together, and then you tear off hunks of bread from the sides, and you dunk it in. It's Georgian fondue, if you will. But that is the best-known khachapuri in the United States, and it's actually called Ajarian khachapuri, and it's from the Ajara region of Georgia. But what I learned when I went to Georgia is there are some 50-plus variations of khachapuri from across Georgia, and they're not all boats of cheese and egg. It's always some sort of combination of bread and usually cheese, but also sometimes meat. And there are just so many ways of doing it. At its heart, it is comfort food. Now, I was lucky enough to be invited to a supra, which is kind of a Georgian feast. And I was at a winery in the Elizani Valley, which is Georgia's kind of premier wine region. And by the way, Georgians are very proud of their wine because they've been making it for some 8,000 years. They claim that it's the oldest winemaking region in the world, and I'm not going to argue with them.
1: Well, the Armenians and the Iranians would fight you to the death about that, but anyway.
0: Precisely. I'm going to stay out of that fight. So I was at this winery, and one of the owners, Annie Lomidze, offered to make me a different take on khachapuri. She was making me what's called Penovani khachapuri. And it was so simple and so wonderful. I was actually really surprised because, you know, the Ajarian khachapuri, the khachapuri that we know better, is actually a little bit involved to make. It's more involved than making a pizza, certainly. And what she did was she took a sheet of purchased puff pastry, so right there it's easier, and she rolled it out, and across half of it, she spread kind of crumbled up, grated up imaruli cheese, which is a local cheese that is kind of tangy, kind of salty, kind of squeaky in kind of a halloumi sort of way. She spread this over half the dough, then threw some tarragon and other herbs on top of it, and then folded the other half up over it and sealed the edges. Now, basically what we're talking about here is a cheese Pop-Tart at this point. At least that's what it resembled. And she brushed it with egg and baked it. And when it came out, you know, the puff pastry was so tender and flaky, and it kind of wrapped itself around this salty, briny, tender cheese in with the herbs cutting through it. It was really, really wonderful and such a simple khachapuri. I was really surprised by how good and how simple it was.
1: This sounds like an Instagram post.
0: I mean, it really does. It really does.
1: We used to use store-bought puff pastry. So how does this qualify as khachapuri if it's a store-bought puff pastry? It's just one of many variations on a theme?
0: Exactly. It's just one of 50 or so odd khachapuris found across Georgia. And the doughs for each can be different and often are. And so, you know, obviously some people could make puff pastry, but, you know, I'm certainly not going to do that. And, you know, plenty of Georgians just buy puff pastry and whip this up. It's really a shortcut khachapuri in many ways because it came together so quickly and so easily.
1: And there's no egg, right?
0: They just brushed a little bit of egg on the surface to give it a nice lacquered look. And the only challenge for us when we were adapting this recipe back at Milk Street was the cheese itself, the imaruli cheese. You know, it's hard to find in the U.S. It has a very distinctive flavor and texture. But I took one for the team. I ate a whole lot of imaruli cheese while I was there just so that I could master the taste and what we would have to do to try to replicate it. And what we came up with was a combination of cheeses. We ended up with queso fresco, feta cheese, and mozzarella. And if you combine those, you actually get a flavor and texture and kind of meltability very similar to the imaruli cheese used in Georgia.
1: Jam, thank you. Puff pastry khachapuri, the sort of updated Instagram version of a Georgian classic. Thank you.
0: Thank you. You can get the recipe for puff pastry khachapuri at milkstreetradio.com.
1: 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Now it's time to check in with our newest contributor, Kim Severson. Kim, what's in the news this week?
2: Meat, my friend. We are in the age of the carnivore. The demonization of meat is over.
1: Oh, good.
2: One of the stats that I found really interesting from this big study that was done for Cargill, 61% of consumers are actively increasing protein in their diets, and that has gone up 13% since 5 years ago.
1: Really?
2: And 74% of them say that eating meat is an important part of their diet and are calling themselves carnivores. As you will recall, there was a time not too long ago when chefs were trying to expand their menus to have vegan entrees, and the eat mostly plants, not too much Michael Pollan moment was big. But it looks like those days are waning, which I found fascinating.
1: Well, I'm going to blame it entirely on the Impossible Burger. One thing that struck me was a couple years ago, Jordan Peterson, you know, he's the sociologist from Canada, and putting aside his politics for the minute, he said that he went on an all-meat diet. That's all he eats is meat. And he had severe allergies, and he claimed he's been totally cured. So now meat is not just okay to eat, it is a medicine. It's like food is medicine, which is something I'd never heard before when it comes to a meat diet.
2: Well, Chris, clearly you're going to have to start hanging out with the carnibros who are eating meat like crazy. But it is interesting. Meat is getting this health halo that is sort of surprising, right? And I know for some of my reporting, talked to butchers who run a shop in the village, and they, you know, handle beef tallow and beef and animal fats all the time, but they've noticed their skin is better, their hair feels stronger, you know, their nails feel stronger. You'd be interested to know that this also extends into social media right now. Big trend, beef tallow TikTok. People are rendering their own beef tallow, mixing it in with things like jojoba oil and making it into this kind of fluffy cream and putting it on their face. But it is the reason that tallow, I think, is having its moment is also because of politics and other diets that were very meat-centric, keto, Atkins, did not have this attachment to politics in the way the new meat moment does. And part of it is, of course, because our Health and Human Service Secretary Robert Kennedy Jr. is famously a fan of beef tallow as sort of a symbol of pushing against processed food and big food companies. He has fried his turkey in beef tallow and more recently was sitting in a Steak and Shake restaurant, which had announced they were changing all of their deep fat fryers from vegetable oil to beef tallow.
1: Here's my question. When Kennedy said he wants to go after the big food companies for all the artificial ingredients and the processing. I was just going, wait a minute. You know, the circle's coming around again. And now you have this guy who's, you know, you'd say on the right culturally, who's saying something that Bernie Sanders or Alice Waters would say on the left. So is there a confluence here of the left meets the right in terms of food?
2: I think there's a stripping down of a lot of the federal agencies that handle food, and I don't know how that's going to work out. But I do think there is a place that is taking now the progressive left and the very conservative right and bringing them together in a place that I never thought we would be, where Bobby Kennedy and Alice Waters are sharing values on this one weird little part of the Venn diagram.
1: So where do you think this ends up? Do you think that we're going to start eating meat like we did back in the 50s? Or is this going to be a new way of thinking about meat entirely?
2: I think you and I have both been in the food game long enough to know that two trends can often happen at the same time, right? Especially in the broad swath of the American dining public. So I think that we will be seeing meat returning to a place of prominence. But I think ultimately what's bubbling up is this movement toward real food. And the goal is to get the food that you're eating to come from the earth or be raised from the earth, whether it's meat or it's vegetables. So I think this is ultimately a good thing. It's fascinating. I never thought I'd see it, but here we are.
1: Well, I have one other hope. You know, I like to eat food, not philosophy. So maybe we should take all the philosophical underpinnings out of all of this and just talk about the food and whether it's healthy. Because it seems to me all these food movements are based on, you know, a concept, a bigger notion. And maybe we're getting to the point where we just want to have healthy food.
2: Right. And deliciousness, healthy, delicious food, right?
1: Yeah. Kim, next time we get together, it's steak night on me. How about that?
2: Okay. I'm going to take you up on that, Chris. Thanks.
1: Okay. Thanks. That was Kim Severson, food correspondent at the New York Times. Well, that's it for today. To hear all of our episodes, go to milkstreetradio.com or wherever you get your podcasts. To explore Milk Street and everything we have to offer, go to 177milkstreet.com. There you can become a member and get full access to every recipe, free standard shipping for the Milk Street store, and lots more. You can also learn about our latest book, which is Milk Street Backroads, Italy. You can also find us on Facebook at Christopher Kimball's Milk Street, Instagram at 177milkstreet. We'll be back next week with more food stories and kitchen questions, and thanks, as always, for listening.
3: 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Senior editor Melissa Allison. 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

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Also, we have comedy from Jimmy Dore and the Ralph Nader Radio Hour Friday mornings. 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
1: On the next Living on Earth, Bill McKibben on the stunning growth of cheap, renewable energy, even as the fossil fuel industry digs in.
2: 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But if it takes us 30 years to get there, the planet that we're running on sun and wind will be a fundamentally broken planet.
1: I'm Steve Curwood, Bill McKibben, next time on Living on Earth from PRX. From PRX, this is Living on Earth. I'm Steve Curwood.
3: And I'm Jenny Doring. The tensions between MAHA and MAGA.
4: I think it's just this joining of forces in this really unique moment where we have people who are really interested in trying to make our world healthier, aligned or trying to coordinate with an administration that in many ways is working to make our world far less healthy and far more polluted and dangerous.
3: Also, power-hungry AI.
1: And in this time of harvest and abundance, we consider the value of gift economy.
5: You know, I began looking for gift economies in modern society after having learned about them from both ancestral and contemporary indigenous societies. And I found them everywhere once you kind of know what to look for.
1: That's this week on Living on Earth. Stick around.

0: From PRX and the Jennifer and Ted Stanley Studios at the University of Massachusetts Boston, this is Living on Earth. I'm Jenny Doering.
1: And I'm Steve Kerwood. AI, or artificial intelligence, can make it easy for us humans, but the computers behind it have to work very hard. In fact, to find the right word needed in an AI-generated document, a computer might make 20 billion calculations, which takes a lot of energy. So AI can conveniently summarize web searches or draft an email, but its huge appetite for power may make it harder to reduce global warming emissions from the electricity sector. By 2030, U.S. data center energy use is projected to consume 10% of all the energy on the grid. That's more than double current usage, according to the Pew Research Center, and climate-friendly energy sources may not be able to keep up with the demand. Joining us now is Dan Guarino, a clean energy reporter with our media partner, Inside Climate News. Dan, welcome back to Living on Earth.
2: Good to be here.
1: Dan, when we hear the words data center getting tossed around, what exactly are we talking about here? What are the purposes of these places?
2: So data center is kind of an umbrella term. When this started to really boom, a lot of what we were talking about was cloud computing. So that's Gmail, that's the photos that you store online, that's a whole bunch of those things. And we're talking about large buildings filled with computer equipment, usually with really small headcounts, so very few employees. What we're seeing now is a whole different kind of data center, which are AI data centers, artificial intelligence data centers. And they are much larger, doing the calculations behind various AI applications. So it is a totally different product, different on a whole bunch of different levels, but it's still a bunch of computer equipment inside a gigantic building with a small headcount. So we can say data center and it includes all that stuff, but it is important to understand that we're talking about different kinds of things. Also, as we look ahead to the near future, the share of the overall data center market that is AI is rising a lot. So the new construction next year and the year after, AI is dominating that, whereas AI was a relatively small share of the construction we've seen up to this point.
1: So we're here to talk today about artificial intelligence data plants, AI plants. Just how bad for the climate are these AI data centers?
2: The climate concerns come from mainly the fact that these things use so much electricity. They also use a lot of water, but the electricity is a main concern. And deployed on a large scale, you look at certain parts of the country where you're going to see substantial increases in the amount of power plants they need. You're also going to see significant disruption in the economics of power plants. Plants that would not have been economically viable before are going to be, because the price of electricity is going to go up, because demand has gone up. An old coal plant that would not have been making money could conceivably be making money now. You can justify stopping old and dirty power plants from going offline. So just right down the line, this transition we were seeing to a cleaner power sector, this is a serious obstacle to that.
1: So where are the biggest data centers right now in the U.S.? One taps of the old Three Mile Island nuclear power plant, or they want to. They want to restart it because it's so hungry for electricity. Where are the big ones right now?
2: So the talk of reopening nuclear plants, those are for kind of future looking. You know, those are things that haven't happened yet. As far as projects that are up and running, and if we talk about the market as it stands now, the largest concentration of these things is in Northern Virginia, just right outside of DC. And that's for a whole bunch of interesting historical reasons that have to do with just the development of the internet and development of businesses around the internet. The advantage of having this collection of early companies in the space meant that other companies in the space moved there, meant that the infrastructure was there for companies. But with each passing year, you're seeing other markets rise up, and they're not to the point that they're anywhere close to eclipsing Northern Virginia, but you're seeing markets like Columbus. Central Iowa and other parts of Iowa are an absolutely booming data center market. And a lot of times you can trace this back to the one big project that was viewed as successful, or the one big project that showed other developers that this is how you can do it here. And it's a pretty easy development process. There is this kind of herd mentality with some of where these projects are going.
1: And where was this one big project?
2: Oh, One example is in Iowa, which is one of the fast-growing markets. There is a Microsoft project in West Des Moines, Iowa, that was at its time just mind-blowingly large. And that was a project that helped to solidify the idea of Iowa as a viable and formidable market for this stuff. You see this in Columbus. There are several just gigantic, Meta has a pretty big presence here. Others do as well. And you see this where a project comes in, a lot of times because there's some infrastructure there already in terms of internet lines and in terms of access to electricity. And you see others build somewhere close to there because they're looking for some of those same things. And you have the local government or the permitting regime there becomes familiar with these projects. And it's easier rather than going to some random new place. We aren't yet at a point where these super, super projects are still in the future. And it'll be interesting to see where the market is once some of those are closer to going online. Because of course, we're at a moment where everyone's kind of holding their breath, wondering what in the world is going to happen with this market, because it does seem like an unsustainable market.
1: Yeah. What about renewables for these AI data centers? I mean, we're building lots of renewables. They need lots of power. Why not just use renewables?
2: There will be lots of renewables used. What's needed is electricity. And this whole idea of speed to power is what people in this industry talk about. So you want to get power plants up and running as fast as possible. You want to get as much power available as possible. Wind and solar are going to be natural big parts of that. Or at least they should be, because this is happening at the same time that there is an administration in Washington that is creating all of these impediments to developing renewable energy, taking away some of the programs and tax incentives, and just kind of generally being hostile to, in particular, wind power. And wind power is a really important part of the renewable energy mix. So you have this kind of 1-2 punch of drastically increasing the demand for power and making it so that it's more difficult to build the cheapest and the cleanest forms of power, which are wind and solar. You add those two factors up, and it's not good for the climate.
1: Now, Dan, we can't talk about energy use without talking about the power grid. The three of them, I guess, in this country, we got the East, we got the West, and Texas has its own. They seem stretched pretty thin already. So as these data centers grow, what does that mean for the grid going forward, physically as well as, you know, the cost to us consumers?
2: It's interesting right now how Texas's system, which has fewer barriers to entry, it's just easier to build there. It seems like that system works nicely for this moment where you need to add a ton of power quickly. The other regional grids, there are various other challenges where it's a little bit harder in some places, and it's a lot harder in other places, to the point where you could imagine some of these big data center projects, the only way they would be viable is if they are building power right next to them or within a really close distance of them. And the grid as a whole is built to be able to serve the public during times of peak demand. And that's actually only a few days a year. So you have an entire grid built for the hottest days of summer and the coldest days of winter. And if these large power users can find ways to ramp down when that demand is high, if these become this economic and power grid problem that creates the solution of improving flexibility in the system, that could be a really good thing.
1: And how are various local communities responding to these plans to build data centers?
2: I think it's safe to say that data centers have about the lowest approval rating of just about anything. Wherever these are proposed, just about anywhere, there is community opposition. And what's fascinating to me is that this cuts across partisan lines. It cuts across income lines. In these complicated times, people can agree they don't want a data center anywhere near them. And this opposition is only going to grow. As you see data centers being built outside of some of the markets that are more used to these things, if you see them being built more in rural areas, more in new markets, the opposition is, it's just about overwhelming. You're going to start to see projects that just don't happen because the opposition is too much. And you're going to see local governments not wanting these projects. So this is something that is an impediment on the path of development going forward. And I think it is a underappreciated factor that we need to keep an eye on.
1: And why don't communities want these things?
2: There is a lot of talk in communities about just how it affects water supply, how it may affect power. If you're building kind of a greenfield project, this is an absolutely gigantic thing that might be built on a woods or in a ridge or in an area that people don't want to see a giant new project. Also, because these things do not have many employees, it's a different calculation in terms of the economic benefits of the community. It's not like this is an auto plant with 2,000 employees or something like that. This is a very small number of employees. So you're asking a community to sacrifice a whole bunch of its open land and potentially have this development that is sucking up a ton of water and power with possible negative ramifications for other people who live in the area. And the economic benefits for everyone else, I'm sure there are some benefits. These projects pay property taxes and things like that, but it's not enough for people to think this is something that they want to see.
1: Dan, before you go, if data centers are here to stay and we're looking for net zero carbon emissions by 2050, how do you see sustainable development taking shape in this industry? Where will we be in 2050?
2: An important thing to remember is that for a solid decade, more than a decade before this recent boom in electricity demand, demand was pretty much flat. We had found various efficiencies through lighting, a whole bunch of different innovations to get more use from our existing electricity resources. And as a result of that, you saw the very most expensive and dirty electricity sources no longer be viable. You saw coal plants close. You saw a whole bunch of things that are good in the long run. We've shifted into a new era in which demand for electricity is super high and in which inefficient and dirty power sources conceivably can make money because demand is incredibly high. That is very, very harmful for getting to anywhere close to net zero by 2050. It just doesn't work. The numbers don't work. And the way that you can get back on a path toward getting to net zero is to find ways to operate these data center systems more efficiently, to make it so they use much less power. Now, that kind of innovation is a natural part of the evolution of an industry. It could very well be that at some point, not far in the future, we realize there are ways to do this that use a lot less power and are much more flexible. That's what needs to happen. We're just not in that phase of development. But right now, based on what we know of what the power use of these things is, it's pretty bleak in terms of imagining what this means for hopes for net zero.
1: Dan Guarino is a clean energy reporter with our media partner Inside Climate News, covering renewable energy and politics. Dan, thanks so much for taking the time with us today.
2: Thank you.
0: Coming up, the politics of making America healthy again. That's just ahead on Living on Earth. Stay tuned.
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0: It's Living on Earth. I'm Jenny Doering.
1: And I'm Steve Curwood. America is deep in a health crisis, with rising cancer incidence among children, according to the National Cancer Institute. And the CDC reports a majority of Americans now suffer from some form of chronic disease. Though concerns about the health crisis are not new, the Trump administration promised to address them through the Make America Healthy Again, or MAHA Commission, chaired by Bobby Kennedy Jr., who is also U.S. Secretary of Health and Human Services. The MAHA movement includes concerns over health impacts from pesticides. And in 2018, Bobby Kennedy publicly supported a successful multi-million dollar lawsuit against Monsanto by a groundskeeper who claimed he had contracted cancer from exposure to glyphosate, the key ingredient in Roundup. While the World Health Organization found glyphosate is a probable carcinogen in 2015, today the Trump administration is asking the U.S. Supreme Court to block a wave of further lawsuits against Bayer, which purchased Monsanto, saying the EPA has not found glyphosate can cause cancer. And there are also bills in Congress to block such lawsuits. Here to discuss the MAHA Commission's recent actions on agrochemicals is Carrie Gillum, an investigative journalist and the author of The Monsanto Papers, Deadly Secrets, Corporate Corruption, and One Man's Search for Justice. Carrie, welcome back to Living on Earth.
4: Thank you. Thanks for having me.
1: So we're going to talk about MAHA today, the Make America Healthy Again. So first, what is the history of the Make America Healthy Again Commission? What made it come to life?
4: Well, I think really that varies based on who you are talking to, right? I mean, the formality of Make America Healthy Again and the Make America Healthy Again Commission came about through Bobby Kennedy, RFK Jr., Bobby Kennedy in his presidential campaign. And then when he was appointed to the Trump administration to head up HHS, they formally formed this commission, Make America Healthy Again, MAHA, you know, kind of a play on Make America Great Again, right? The MAGA movement that is so associated with Trump. But for me, I think, and many other people, this MAHA movement, this sort of distrust of big food, big ag, big pharma, this movement for cleaner living, cleaner food, pushing food companies to get rid of artificial dyes and to reduce chemicals in the foods. And, you know, that's been going on for a really long, long time. So I certainly don't think it's new that people and groups have organized and come together. You know, I'm thinking of Moms Across America, for instance, as one group. But there have been an increasing number of people becoming aware of the health effects, the problematic health effects of all of these different things that are put into our food and that are put into our children's bodies, rising rates of chronic disease and cancers. And they have been increasing their voices and trying to make them heard over the years. I do think this is the first time I've really seen it translate into a pretty powerful political movement. And certainly we haven't seen it at this level in the White House or any other presidential administration. They're seemingly having some success. I think it really powered Bobby Kennedy into and powered the Trump reelection, having this kind of movement and association with Bobby Kennedy, who has been talking about these issues for many, many years himself. So I think it's just this joining of forces in this really unique moment and sort of ironic culmination where we have people who are really interested in trying to make our world healthier, aligned or cooperating or trying to coordinate with an administration that in many ways is working to make our world far less healthy and far more polluted and dangerous.
1: So who are the people supporting MAHA?
4: Well, a recent poll that came out in the middle of October took a look at that. And they, you know, asked thousands of people sort of what their participation was in MAHA and what their beliefs were. And they showed that 38% of parents, like across partisan lines, 38% identified as supporters of MAHA, which I thought was really surprising. 62% of them were Republicans, 17% Democrats, and 34% independents. And not all of them aligned with MAGA necessarily. They were seen as distinct. So, you know, I think it's an interesting movement. A lot of people that identified with MAHA had different positions on vaccines, but when it came to food and food additives and children's health and concerns about chronic disease, these people were locked in.
1: Carrie, from a food and chemical lens, just how unhealthy is America these days?
4: Oh my gosh. It's pretty bad. We have 76% of Americans now suffering from at least one chronic disease and about half suffering from multiple chronic diseases.
1: How is MAHA proposing to change agriculture and chemical regulation across the United States?
4: Well, gosh, if you read the MAHA Commission report, it covers a whole range of areas, you know, from childhood depression and use of cell phones and antidepressants and too much screen time. And there's a lot of things packed in there. Food additives, chemicals in the food, types of food people are eating. But if you look at pesticides in agriculture, which is what we're looking at today here, in the initial report, they were really trying to focus on a couple of the pesticides that are known to be most dangerous, glyphosate and atrazine. Atrazine was just last month declared a probable human carcinogen by the World Health Organization. Both of these chemicals are used liberally in our development of food, production of food. The residues are found on our food. The MAHA Commission, in its early April report, targeted those chemicals specifically and talked about a need to reduce pesticide use. Overall, in the most final report that came out in September, they eliminated all discussion of those pesticides and, in fact, talked about what a great job the EPA was doing in terms of regulating pesticides. So I think there are some wins and some losses so far in the MAHA Commission, and we're not really sure yet how far we're gonna see this movement go.
1: So What's going on Capitol Hill to really reduce the exposure of these chemical companies to getting sued by consumers? What are they trying to do legislatively?
4: Yeah, it's a huge, huge push by the agricultural industry, led by Bayer, the company that bought Monsanto in 2018. Bayer has formed the Modern Ag Alliance. They've pulled together dozens and dozens, they say about 100 different ag organizations, and they are heavily lobbying Congress. They're marching around Capitol Hill, talking to legislators. A lot of money is flowing, a lot of advertising, trying to pass not only state laws, but get language into the farm bill and into appropriations and standalone bills to try to essentially, any way they can, to get legislation passed that would block consumers from being able to sue over a failure to warn, over the labeling. They're saying we shouldn't be required to put anything on a label. Consumers shouldn't be able to sue us as long as the EPA has approved the product and approved the label.
1: The state of California, of course, has been fairly aggressive on going after some of these chemicals. To what extent is this legislation aimed at telling California, shut up?
4: I think they really want California to shut up, right? California has been very aggressive on many fronts, right, in trying to restrict and control and to better understand where and how much pesticides are being used. This would preempt, you know, state moves, localities, states, counties would preempt a lot of things that are trying to be done outside of Washington, D.C. to try to better protect people from pesticide use. This is what the companies say they need. I mean, Bayer is telling us and telling lawmakers that if you don't protect us from lawsuits, if you don't protect us from restrictions on our chemicals, we're not going to sell them anymore. And if we don't sell them anymore, farmers won't be able to grow enough food. People will go hungry. Grocery prices will rise. Calamity will rain down upon us all. They're saying these things are essential to feed the world.
1: It's ironic, isn't it, that a lot of American commodity crops can't be sold in many places because some countries tend to be more stringent on what chemicals they allow to be used on crops.
4: Yeah, there are many countries around the world that have restrictions, import bans on bringing things in that might have residues of different pesticides on them, GMO crops as well. You know, there are a lot of countries that really don't want what the U.S. is selling, which is why the U.S. is such a very important market for these pesticide companies to protect.
1: Now, there's also what's called the Pesticide Accountability Act, introduced by New Jersey Senator Cory Booker. What does this legislation champion?
4: Well, Cory Booker essentially tried to flip the, you know, script on these people and embedded into law that people could sue, that this was a fundamental right, that people could try to hold these companies accountable. He hasn't gotten very far with that, unfortunately.
1: You know, I believe the Trump administration has approved new pesticides, including a couple with PFAS, and that the EPA, of course, has fired thousands of scientists from the Office of Research and Development, which looks at the impact of chemicals on human health, and rolled back some programs at the USDA. I mean, talk to me about these actions and where they fall within the overall MAHA Commission plan.
4: Yeah, it really is paradoxical to see this movement, MAHA and Kennedy, trying to address why are our children sicker? Why are we sick? You know, how are we going to make America healthy again? How are we going to make our food healthy and our environment? And at the very same time, you have the Trump administration, as you said, sort of rolling back, making the environment much more dangerous for our children. They're not only introducing or approving new pesticides, but they are rolling back regulations on clean air, you know, tracking air emissions. They're rolling back clean water rules. They're allowing for more CAFOs, more runoff, toxic runoff from large confined animal operations, more pesticide discharge into waterways. They say they're doing this in the name of helping business and helping the economy and spurring growth and jobs. But there, you know, there's just a lot of concern out there that what they're doing is just making the environment much more deadly and toxic for all of us.
1: Gary, you've been reporting on the agrochemical industry for years. From your perspective, why is it so hard to regulate chemicals in the United States?
4: So many reasons, right? I think the thing that comes to my mind, you know, most immediately is just the corruption that we've seen, the collusion, the corruption, the power that the agricultural industry wields over the EPA, wields over lawmakers. We have, is it four or five now? I can't keep track of industry officials, agricultural industry leaders who have been brought in now under the Trump administration to help run the EPA and help oversee what chemicals are going to be approved or not approved. These are people who've worked in the industry for their whole lives pushing these chemicals, and they're now sitting in our top regulatory authority. And that's not new to the Trump administration. We've seen that over and over and over again, the sort of revolving door of people coming in and people coming out. And we have so many internal documents and messages from company leaders to EPA leaders talking about how they're going to work together, you know, and Monsanto, the famous memos about talking about the EPA official who oversaw glyphosate being a real friend and being someone who was helpful to them in their defense of glyphosate. Got numerous whistleblowers who've come out of the EPA saying they won't let us publish true science. They're corrupting our science. They're hiding information about harmful effects of these chemicals. I mean, it's a corrupt agency, as I think corruption runs through many of our federal agencies, unfortunately.
1: Stepping back a distance, what about the concept of chemical regulation in this country? In many places around the world, there is a precautionary principle to not approve chemicals unless you can prove that they are safe. In the United States, I believe it's the other way around.
4: Yeah.
1: A chemical is considered innocent unless and until it's proven guilty. How well is that system working for us, do you think?
4: You're right. I mean, I think you've explained it very well. There is much more a precautionary approach overseas in Europe and other countries. Let's prove it safe before it's on the market. Here, it's presumed to be safe. The companies bring in all of their scientific studies and they say, here, we've shown this to the EPA. This is safe. Let's go ahead and approve it. And in the majority of cases, they do. Our federal law does require that when they look at doing any sort of regulation of a pesticide, that they take into account the economic impact of that chemical being on the market, the jobs that it creates, you know, all of the money that farmers will be spending and pesticide companies will be getting and the yields that farmers will get from it. So that's sort of at the heart of it. And I think that that's been a real problem too, because you do have chemicals that have been out there used on our food, used in farming, that have been shown for years, decades to be dangerous to our health in scientific studies. And then you'll see, like in the case of chlorpyrifos, and it will take so long until the EPA eventually says, yeah, I guess we should do something about that, you know? But we'll have this chemical on the market for years and years.
1: You've been in contact with a number of the voices within the MAHA movement. I'm thinking of Zen Honeycutt, the executive director of Moms Across America. What's been their reaction to the commission's involvement with the big ag industry?
4: Well, a lot of them, you know, were very disappointed, of course, angry, frustrated when the MAHA Commission sort of kneeled, bowed down to the agricultural industry, editing out the criticism of pesticides in its final report that came out in September. They were not happy with that at all. But I don't know that they're deterred. I think it, you know, just means they're saying they have to work a little bit harder and they're keeping at it. The first round might have gone to the agricultural industry, but they certainly are not giving up the fight yet.
1: Carrie Gillum is an investigative journalist and the author of the Monsanto Papers, Deadly Secrets, Corporate Corruption, and One Man's Search for Justice. Carrie, thanks so much for taking the time with us today.
4: Thanks for having me.
1: We reached out to the Trump administration and the Make America Healthy Again Commission for comment, but did not receive responses in time for this broadcast.

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0: It's Living on Earth. I'm Steve Kerwood.
1: And I'm Jenny Doering. Robin Wall Kimmerer is perhaps best known as the author of Braiding Sweetgrass, about living in a reciprocal relationship with other beings and the gifts of the earth. And in her 2024 book, The Serviceberry, Abundance and Reciprocity in the Natural World, she focuses on gift economies. You might encounter gift economies in your daily life, buy nothing groups on Facebook, community fridges where people share food with neighbors, or the little free libraries down the street. Robin Wall Kimmerer is a member of the Citizen Potawatomi Nation and professor of environmental biology at the SUNY College of Environmental Science and Forestry, and she joins us now. Hi, Robin, and welcome to Living on Earth.
2: Hi, Jenny. Thanks for the invitation to join you.
1: So what is a serviceberry, and why is it significant to you?
2: A serviceberry is a beautiful genus of plants. It doesn't look like much. In fact, I tell my students, you can tell a serviceberry because it's kind of generic looking in that the leaves are just round, smooth gray bark. But when it flowers and fruits, it's a whole different story. In the springtime, there's just a froth of white blossoms. And then in midsummer, it's just heavily laden with these red, juicy fruits. You can mostly find it around edges of water, edges of trails. It's an ecotone species that kind of likes the forest edge.
1: And it sounds like it brings this abundance in season when these berries are ripe. All kinds of animals and people, including yourself, enjoy these berries. So what does that abundance of serviceberries lead to?
2: Well, the abundance of serviceberries leads to an abundance of life all around. Because, for example, in the early spring, there's a whole group of bees that rely entirely on those early spring flowers, right? So it's feeding the pollinator community. And then later, when the berries start to ripen, oh, you can find a serviceberry tree because of all the birds. They are all just gathering there, and they're so noisy. I use them for prospecting. That's how I find a serviceberry tree, is I listen for the birds. So it's feeding that whole community as well. You know, those are the obvious ways that it's engaged, but it's also an important host for lots of different larvae of butterflies and the whole food web that grows around this tree.
1: And you yourself describe in this book harvesting, putting those berries into a pail, and then being able to share that abundance with your neighbors.
2: That's right. They are so abundant that on my neighbor's farm, where they plant the western variety of serviceberry known as Saskatoons, they are just an exemplar of abundance. You can just pick them by the handful.
1: And you can turn them into a pie?
2: Oh, they make a good pie. They make good jam, good syrup. But, you know, traditionally, a lot of native cultures, particularly Western cultures, used it. It's the source of pemmican. It's the major fruit for pemmican. So the berries would be dried and pounded into this really superfood. The berries are really rich in antioxidants and vitamin C. So it was an excellent choice to mix into the original energy bars, which were pemmican.
1: And pemmican, remind me, is that a mix of berries and meat?
2: It is, yeah. The berries are dried and pounded, and elk or venison is also dried and pounded. And then the whole thing is bound together with rendered fat. So it is quite literally the original energy bar. And our people used it for travel food and for trade, etc. It was a really important way to store excess calories.
1: Tell me about the connection here between this idea of a gift economy and the way that resources are shared in the natural world. Could you maybe trace the path of a serviceberry for us? Maybe the berry itself falls to the ground or gets eaten by a bird. And what happens next?
2: Well, I think it's important to preface that by talking about what I mean by gift. And a gift, in my thinking, and this reflects a lot of ancestral

0: teachings, a gift is something that we have not earned, and yet it comes to us. Someone bestows it upon you. So let's follow the thread that you suggest, Jenny, of the growth of a service berry, the sun. The sun is the energy that animates all of it. And so all of that sunshine through photosynthesis turns into the body of the service berry. One could argue that the sun's energy is a gift. We have not earned it, and yet it comes. But that gift of photosynthesis is then shared with others. It's shared with the larvae of those caterpillars that are eating the leaves. It's shared in the abundance of fruits that the robins and the cedar waxwings and the blackbirds are all coming to feast on. The gift is shared. It's passed on. And then, of course, those birds that are splattering bird poop all over the ground, all of that nitrogen, right, is feeding the food web below ground and building soil. The fox that comes and snatches one of those robins off the ground while it's all full of berries, the gift stays in motion. And so if we start with the premise that what life produces for us is a gift, it's all a gift economy.
1: In the book, you quote an indigenous Brazilian hunter saying, "Store my meat? I store my meat in the belly of my brother." Can you tell me the story of that quote?
0: Yes, that quote, that story that was shared by an anthropologist, linguist, working with Amazonian indigenous peoples, is at the heart of what we understand to be a gift economy. In this story, the hunter had been successful that day and came back with a really sizable animal. And so the anthropologist linguist was talking with them and saying, "Well, how are you going to store the meat? Are you going to dry it or salt it? What will you do to store the meat?" And he reports the astonishment of the hunter, saying, "Store my meat? Why would I do that?" And so he asks again, and he said, "Well, no, I don't store my meat. I store my meat in the belly of my brother," meaning he wasn't going to hold on to and accumulate this bonus, this surplus of meat. He was going to have a feast. He was going to invite his neighbors, his friends, his extended family, all to come and benefit from what the forest had provided him in the form of game. And the anthropologist was astonished, because that breaks all the rules of Western economics, doesn't it? That says, well, you should hold on to that for yourself. You should store it so that when the hungry time comes, as it inevitably does, you'll have food security. But essentially, the lesson taught by that story is there are other ways to have material security, food security, and that is through relationship. That hunter was saying, when I feed my neighbors, when I feed my community, they're going to feed me. When their nets are full of fish, they're going to invite me to a feast. If I need their help, we've established good relationships of trust and kinship, so they'll take care of me, because I'm taking care of them. And that is the heart of a gift economy. No money is exchanged. The gift stays in motion. It creates this network of relationships that create the kind of material security that market economics is designed to produce.
1: And in our own lives, what advice do you have for centering gift economies, participating in those, and reciprocity in our lives, while also living in this modern world, this complex world?
0: Well, the book is full of examples of micro-scale gift economies. Some of the ones that seem most appropriate to think about in a time of climate crisis. What is it that's driving the climate crisis? It's hyper-consumption, over-consumption. And gift economies suggest, you know what? We don't all need to own everything that we need in life. We don't need to each go out and buy a lawnmower. We don't. We need perhaps one for the neighborhood. And those kinds of neighborly sharing help to stem hyperconsumption, but you also create a web of mutual relationship, which I think as human people, particularly in an industrialized society, we crave. We crave that sense of belonging, of being known, of being needed in our communities. So that's how I think about the role of gift economies as a sharing economy that produces abundance without market regulation. And so I think gift economies can live in coexistence with the dominant model of economics if we encourage them. And I don't want in any way this idea of trying to promulgate small, highly localized gift economies to in any way excuse us from rethinking capitalism and damage associated with it. In the book, I talk quite a lot about the ethical jeopardy of extractive systems and the cost that that has in the well-being of the planet. And while we could celebrate and cultivate small-scale gift economies, that doesn't mean we aren't still complicit with this larger system that we need to seriously rethink.
1: Can you describe for me scaling up this gift economy idea and how we can kind of work with this complex, global, interconnected world that we have and integrate some more of this gift economy thinking into that system?
0: You know, I began looking for gift economies in modern society after having learned about them from both ancestral and contemporary indigenous societies. And I found them everywhere once you kind of know what to look for. One of the examples that I like to start with is, you know, when you read a good book, you want to pass it on to a friend. You don't sell that book to your friend. You give it to them. There it is, a tiny little gift economy. But how does that scale up? Well, in my neighborhood, we have little free libraries where people say, oh, let's leave our books here to share with one another. That's a gift economy. I think about public libraries as gift economies. We don't own the books. That's the idea. We have abundance of literature because we share. So that continuum from the giving a book to a friend to little free libraries to public libraries gives us a hint at what gift economies can look like. And at a larger scale, the way that we use our financial resources to invest in commons, common resources like libraries, offers us an opening as well. What about things like common lands of parks and trails and water? Those are things we don't each of us own. We care for them in common. We enjoy them in common. So gift economies are also an invitation to the economy of the commons rather than of private property and individual ownership.
1: Before you go, Robin, in this season of harvest, how does giving thanks connect with abundance and reciprocity?
0: Gratitude is such an important human response to the abundance of the world. And deep gratitude, I don't mean just like that polite toss off thank you. I mean the kind of gratitude where you recognize that your life is totally dependent upon the lives of other beings, that you would not exist without water or those berries or that medicine, that kind of deep gratitude that allows us to look at the world of abundance and feel as if you have everything that you need. Let's be clear, everything that I need might be quite different than everything that I want. But everything that I need, I have, and is provided for me as a gift from Mother Earth. It also makes you feel as if you have everything, and so why do you need to buy anything else? It creates a sense of sufficiency and enoughness that puts the brakes on consumption. I believe eco-psychologists have demonstrated that people who practice gratitude consume less than people who don't. To think about the world as gift is to think about the world not as objects that belong to us, but as stories. That shirt that you might want to buy, it's not just an object, is it? It's the product of many hands, and it has consequences, it has costs. And so I think one of the most important things we can do as consumers is to really think about the stories associated with those objects. Was that fiber in the shirt that you're interested in, is it recycled? Is it part of a circular economy, or is it part of an extractive economy? And when we see the world as gift, we see that whole story of knowing where everything came from, and then that's what helps something be a gift, not a commodity, is we know all the relationships that are associated with it. But that same attention to the story of an object allows us to decide whether we're going to buy it or not. Are we going to participate in a dishonorable harvest, or are we only going to purchase those things which safeguard life, make life better?
1: Robin Wall Kimmerer is the author of The Service Berry, Abundance and Reciprocity in the Natural World, and other books. Thank you so much, Robin.
0: Thank you.
2: On the line now from Porter Corners, New York, is Joe Bruschak, an Olhegan Abenaki storyteller and poet who's here with his reflection on gratitude for the gifts of the earth. Joe, good to talk to you again. How you doing?
3: Oh, I'm good. Kwai kwai ni domba. Hello, my friend.
2: And what do you have for us today?
3: I have an original poem that I wrote. It's based on traditions among the Haudenosaunee, the Iroquois people, and the Wabanaki, my own people, of giving thanks and acknowledgement for the gifts that we often take for granted that are all around us. It's called Earth Prayer. Because this earth is our first mother, we say kutsi ulioni, mina tamina, great thanks again and again. Because all our ancestors could see the rain that falls, the air we breathe, the healing waters, the giving stones, our mother's blood, our mother's bones, are gifts we have been given. It is from this earth that all our lives, those who came before us, those yet to come, like the seeds that sprout with each new spring, have grown, have grown, have grown. And what does this earth ask of us? All that it asks is that we never take too much, always remember to give back an equal measure for those gifts we may take for granted. And also remember that we must walk with care, always show kindness to all those now here with us, sharing gifts of life and light. Never forget those who share our breath, two-legged, four-legged, those with wings, those who swim or dig into the soil, the grass, the trees, all living things, from the greatest to those too small, to see are also related, one and all. Uli dogo wongan, all our relations. So as we continue on this circle, which has no beginning and no end, let us all say to our Mother Earth, Kutsi ulioni mina ta mina, great thanks again and again.
2: Thank you, Joe Bruschak.
3: Da kagui, don't mention it, you are very welcome.
2: Living on Earth is produced by the World Media Foundation. Our crew includes Naomi Ehrenberg, Paloma Beltran, Sophie Bokar, Daniela Faria, Swayam Gagneja, Mark Kausch, Mark Zefflender, Don Lyman, Ashanti McLean, Nana Mohammed, Ainsley O'Neill, Sophia Pandelitis,
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0: Live from NPR News in Washington, I'm Windsor Johnston. The publisher and CEO of the Washington Post says he's stepping down. The departure of Will Lewis comes just days after he announced plans to lay off about one-third of its staff. NPR's David Folkenflik reports Lewis's two-year tenure was marked by controversy and crisis.
1: Will Lewis had been CEO of the Wall Street Journal and a veteran news executive in Britain, but he was dogged by controversies from his days as an executive for Rupert Murdoch's papers in London. The Post had been running deep in the red, and Lewis's promised innovations failed to stem the losses. When owner Jeff Bezos killed a planned editorial endorsement of Kamala Harris and made the editorial pages friendlier to President Trump, hundreds of thousands of digital subscribers canceled. On Wednesday, the Post announced 300 journalists would be laid off. Lewis was nowhere to be seen, but he was spotted the next night at an event in California ahead of the Super Bowl. On Saturday, Bezos announced Lewis's replacement, the paper's chief financial officer. In a statement, Bezos promised an exciting and thriving next chapter for the Post. David Folkenflik, NPR News.
2: I believe.
0: A vigil was held in Minneapolis last night, marking 1 month since Renee Macklin Good was shot and killed by a federal immigration agent. Good's wife, Rebecca, was there. She didn't speak, but a statement from her was read by Rabbi Ariel Lakach Rosenberg.
3: Minneapolis has shown me that even in the middle of grief and fear, people still show up for each other. For that, I want to say thank you.
0: Weeks after Macklin Good was killed, another person was shot dead by a federal immigration agent, 37-year-old ICU nurse Alex Preddy. Protests have continued in Minnesota over the presence of ICE agents, even after the Trump administration last week announced a partial withdrawal. Active duty troops who were placed on notice to deploy to the state have been told to stand down. More dangerous winter weather is moving from the Great Lakes into the eastern U.S. today. NPR's Marie Andrusovich reports tens of millions of people are under an extreme cold warning.
4: An Arctic air mass from eastern Canada is bringing the lowest temperatures so far this winter, in some cases as much as 30 degrees below average. In Boston, overnight temperatures dropped to single digits. In D.C., potentially damaging wind gusts reached up to 55 miles per hour. Extreme cold and high winds are moving from the Great Lakes up to Vermont and as far south as North Carolina, in parts of the country that are still dealing with snow accumulation from late January's winter storm. Forecasters are warning of the risk of hypothermia and frostbite, saying exposure to the extreme cold could be deadly. Marie Andrusovich, NPR News, Washington.
0: This is NPR News. American skier Breezy Johnson has taken the gold in the women's downhill at the Winter Olympics today, the first medal for Team USA in the Games. Shortly before Johnson took first place, her teammate, Olympic gold favorite Lindsey Vonn, crashed in the event. She landed a jump perpendicular to the slope and tumbled to a stop shortly below. Her condition isn't not yet known. The 41-year-old had retired from competitive skiing in 2019 after repeated injuries, but following a partial knee replacement, she returned to World Cup competition in 2024. The country may be divided, but on this Super Bowl Sunday, puppy love is uniting fans. NPR's Amy Held reports on the 21st annual Puppy Bowl.
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6: This year's game includes Chapel Bone, a corgi with defending champs Team Fluff, against Team Ruff. They've got Lobster Roll, a bulldog border collie mix. It's more than just fun and games. The Puppy Bowl promotes pet adoption. Players come from 72 shelters. Senior dogs have a harder time finding homes, so this year's halftime show's got Team Oldies and Team Goldies. It airs on Animal Planet, preceding the biggest TV event of the year, the other big game. Still, the Puppy Bowl's not too shaggy, with nearly 13 million viewers tuning in. Amy Held, NPR News.
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14: No secret. The rise of the far right has brought an assault on history. 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What is the future of history? 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
18: And right now, you're listening to the Sunday Forum. Walter L. Smith II and Miss Annie. Walter?
19: Miss McGill, I didn't know you were doing an improv. I'm looking forward to seeing it.
18: Yeah.
19: Awesome. I'm looking forward to seeing that. Hey, what's
17: the deal? The Billy is our Eddie Murphy.
19: Right. Hey, before you get started for the second hour, I did mention mention about the CAB, Community Advisory Board. Hey, guys, we're going to be having our first meeting on February 11th. It is going to be via Zoom, so please be looking out for your emails this week. I will be sending the information to you, the Zoom link. Again, it's going to be on Wednesday, February 11th, that we're going to have our Zoom meeting. Thank you.
17: All right. We are back with the Sunday Forum. It's now 9 minutes after the hour. 9 minutes after the hour. This beautiful Sunday morning. Woo! Now, let's talk about one of the things that we insist upon on the Sunday Forum is transparency. Right? As we're starting to, as we look at the political atmosphere right now, right? Whether you're talking about nationally, internationally, locally, it's important that we take into consideration the fact that there are people that are suffering because of the behavior of businesses and the support that those businesses often get from their political allies. Now, you can imagine that in the last hour, we had Eduardo that called in. Eduardo normally calls in with some very good information keeps everybody aware of what's going on out there. And we appreciate Eduardo's calls. But he mentioned something that was very, very important, and that has to do with our well-being, our economic and our energy and our environmental well-being. When we talk about this issue of the energy burden, we've spoken about it on the show many, many times. And, you know, that's just one aspect of this discussion. When we look at this as an example, we look at this and we hear this discussion about, man, I can't afford this. I cannot afford to keep paying these rates, these electric bills. It's just too much, right? And in the last hour, I explained that one of the reasons that the rates are going up as much as they are is because our power companies continue to use coal combustion or the burning of fossil fuels as a means of creating energy. It's an outdated method. It costs a lot of money to continue to burn coal. And we have been moving quite often. We have groups that have moved consistently to push for TECO to use reason, right? Hoping that there's some sort of reasonable bone in their body or reasonable thoughts with regard to the people that they're supposed to be serving. Clearly there is not. Not when you can go back to a rubber stamping public service commission that continues to allow this type of thing to happen, especially after all the testimonies that took place since their last meeting that they had 2 years ago, coming here to the Tampa Bay area, and it's like the Public Service Commission did a tour. Well, when they made that so-called tour, it did no good. I guess they just did it for appearances. Because in the end, Tampa Electric Company was able to get its rate increase. And they've got three more since then.
18: Mm-hmm. Well, Walter, let me ask you this. What's this about rate increasing? Because one of the reasons they're giving is for grid modernization. What can you tell me about that?
17: Listen, the grid modernization thing is we have not seen. Again, and let me go back to something. This is a matter of transparency. So grid modernization, the fact that you're asking that question, Mobili, actually answers the question. Right? It's a matter of transparency. What does that mean?
18: Right.
17: Grid modernization means doing what? Putting out, it means putting out solar, right? But the solar is helping who? Where are we seeing solar energy being used?
18: I'm thinking it's helping those call centers, those data centers that's supposed to be driving this cost as well. It really is.
17: There you go. So it's not helping us, it's helping them. Because we're paying for upgrades that we are not seeing the benefit of. That's number one. Number two, we're going to be paying for soon, and people are not aware of this, we're going to be paying for soon for a power plant that most people in Tampa have no idea exists on the Air Force Base. A gas power plant.
18: The Air Force Base, that should be the military's job. Take care of that.
17: There you go. But it's going to be on us. It's going to end up being on us. And then we look at the fact that with the solar fields that are present, we don't know what those solar fields are powering. Because most of our electricity comes from gas. It doesn't come from solar.
18: Yeah, that's the other thing they're giving is high natural gas prices is rate increases.
17: Yeah. There we go. While they continue to burn coal. and talking about putting down or retiring the number four, as I mentioned before, what they call number four, the TECO number four plant. It's a coal combustion plant. Shut it down. They're talking about shutting that down in 2045. 2045, everybody be broke. and those people that some of the people that are alive won't be alive by then, and it won't, by then it won't matter.
18: Well, I promise to keep kicking until then, at least.
19: Yeah. Well, when we look at our bill, we see the surplus tax and all that stuff going back to what Billy saying in regards to the grid. I'm thinking they go, if anything else, they're going to increase, you know, those taxes for those people that do get the solar panels. I'm thinking what TECO probably will end up doing is increasing that tax that you have to have no matter what, because even if you have the solar panels, you're still on the grid.
17: Like, yep.
19: You're utilizing their grid and everything. So they're still going to find another way to tax you because, again, we are using their grid. They literally have a monopoly on this right now because we have nobody else but TECO. And even if you go with the natural gas, same thing. So,
18: right.
17: So again, I go back to what I said when we started out with, right? Everything you said justifies what I've been explaining. And that is that you have businesses that are supported by what? Political allies. That some of them are people that, and I'm going to put it like this, are people that we have trusted for so long, right? Who make comments like, well, if they start paying for the bills and stop paying for the nails and the hair to be done and go into concerts, they wouldn't have to worry about that.
18: That's a stay out of my business. How about that?
17: Right?
19: Okay, you don't want me to comment on that right now, okay?
17: and that, by the way, is a quote. That is a quote that has been said many times by a person who people have trusted. Right, and she continues to make. They continue to make that comment. They continue to make that comment and believe that. And actually, that person has said very clearly that they are not serving at the behest of the people, but at the pleasure of the county commission. Why? She went on to explain that it was the county commission that put her where she is.
19: Now say that one more time, because I want to make sure our listeners clearly understand what that statement means. Just say that one more time, then I want to just say something in regards to it, because really understand what that one statement, bypassing the get your hair and nails done thing, okay? But what does that one statement say to you? So please say that one more time, Walt.
17: The person who made the comment, does not serve at the behest of the people. Does not serve at the behest of the people. She was being asked, or they were being asked, excuse me, they were being asked to stand with the people against this onslaught from TECO, right? Against these rate hikes. And that person said, no. And she was asked repeatedly, and when asked a fourth time, if she would stand with the people, her response was, I've said it already, I'm not going to say it again, I'm not standing with the people, I am going to do what? The people did not put me here, excuse me, because the people did not put me here. I was put here by the county commission.
19: Now, I want to say this, and before I say this, let me be real clear, okay, and intentional with my words, all right? The Sunday Forum is Walter L. Smith, the second show, okay? I was invited here as a guest, and then was welcomed as a host. So I'm accountable for the words that I say for myself, not for Walter. All right. We stay up here each and every week. We stay up here when it comes down to the voting. How important your vote, your voice is. How you, the people, us, the people, okay, put these local individuals into office. And then when we put one of our own, when I say one of our own, someone else that is of color, that is of a different nationality or culture other than white, okay? When we put them at the table, to be our voice, okay? I'm going to repeat that. We put them at the table to be our voice because they ran on a platform of being able to be our voice, to make sure that our needs are served, our concerns are addressed, you know, our communities, you know, will be taken care of in some form or fashion in regards to what we see it needs help in. So with that being said, when we put them at the table and then they get at the table and they intentionally, blatantly, unapologetically they say to us in a live forum that we, the people, did not put them there, that her, that she does not serve the people, she does not serve the community, she is not here for us, she's here based on what the county commission did because she's here to serve them, that should give you pause. That should give you concern. That should make you angry enough to say, to let us show you how powerful our voice is and remove her from the table. Okay? Now, I was not there. When Walter informed me of this information yesterday, again, let me be very clear and intentional on my words. I said, please send me that clip. I want to hear it because I want to hear the context of it. You know, because that's important, guys. Context of certain things are important because you want to know why it was said and the context in which it was said. But I don't think there's any way you could play with those words if those words that was used. I do not serve the people. I'm not here, or the people didn't put me in office, or I'm here to serve the county commission. If any of those words were used in that form in any way, yeah, then that's a problem. That is a serious, serious problem. Okay? And then when you go back to the previous statement, for any politician, whether it be local, government, federal, whatever, to make a statement and say they would be able to afford to pay their bills if the people did not go and get their nails or their hair done or whatever, that's their problem. Do you not think they need to be removed from whatever table you put them at? Mm. Because how dare they? Yes, how dare they tell you how you should look? How dare they say, why should you be concerned about how you look when you just need to go ahead and pay these bills?
18: I spend your money on, yeah.
17: I'm gonna give you a date for people who want to search this. I'm not giving any name. The Sunday Forum is not going to give any name. I'm going to give you a date of May 28th, the evening of May 28th, 2024. The evening of May 28th, 2024.
19: And okay? let me say this also while you're looking that up. Because I did ask Walter if we were able to at least find a clip so you can hear it. Because let me say this. He's correct. Again, it's his show, so we're not going to give any names. But for me personally, I feel the same way I feel about this Melania thing with Epstein. Okay, you want to sue somebody, but you said this publicly. This is not something that was created. Walter didn't create this from the Sunday Forum. He didn't put these words there. He didn't put that context there. This was said in a public forum for people to hear and see. It's recorded. You know, so I'm one of those individuals. If you said it, I'm going to show that you said it, so you can't say that I said that you said it. You actually did say it. It's kind of like what they did with Trump. No, we kept saying he said all these things. Oh, he didn't say that. These words came out of this man's mouth. These words came from him.
18: Yeah,
19: the news media didn't create it. He said these things. It's documented. It's played in live time. You know, you understand what I'm saying? Put that together, people. Put that together. Okay, and you know, you hear me saying he's passionate because I get very, very passionate with stuff like this because it blows my mind, but I'm not shocked. But it just blows my mind that no matter, sometimes you know how they say you just don't believe shit, excuse me my expression, but it stinks, it's in your face. Well, it's in your face. Smell it, Smith. It's
17: Smith. You can smell it. Yeah, that just happened. So, you know, hey, listen. This happened. It did happen. Can't make it up. It's what it was. And so, you know, that type of thing is what we're getting from people who are supposed to serve us, that we put in power, that we put, and I say put in power because that's exactly what they do. We put them in a position that they're supposed to have power that we give them to serve us. And then they turn right back around and give us their butts to kiss.
18: Well, they serve themselves.
17: Yeah. Yeah. Or they just straight forget why they were put there.
19: Oh, no, they didn't forget. They didn't forget that they played the game to get where they are because it's been done time and time again, because it's been accepted time and time again. Because like Carrot Top said, he thinks and believes that the American people are stupid. Okay, point blank, period.
18: Yeah.
19: I didn't say that, guys. He said it. I'm just repeating it. Okay? I'm repeating it, okay? That's crazy. Yeah.
17: Absolutely. So, just know.
18: You're talking about Hillsborough. I'm looking at another city, but yeah, I'm looking for that comment.
19: Well, Billy, when he told me that yesterday, when I said to you, me and him got into a heated conversation. He's like, why are we arguing right now? I said, because you know what, it pisses me off. But you know what, can you please find a clip? Please find it, because I want us to be able to have our listeners actually hear it. I want us to actually be able to hear it, and it's just not coming from us. You know, that's important.
17: It has likely been buried. Right? But I gave you a date, and I can tell you who was there. I can tell you who was there because I was there. Mm. I can tell you who was there because I was there, and it was not. We were all there in total, just completely blown.
19: But if it's online, it can't go too far. It can be found. If it was done online, it can be found.
17: But
19: you guys know how important it is that you need to get out and vote. You need to get out and vote and make sure we're removing these individuals. You know, that needs to be part of our accountability, to remove all these people that have been placed there at that table by our choices, by your vote, okay, and remove them and put somebody else in it to show them that we do have power, point blank, period.
18: Not only vote, but run, because we need to start pushing people, especially young people, to get out there and take these people's places, because that's what they are counting on, that, you know, there's so much need for money to run for office that nobody is going to really run except that ruling class, those business owners and all of those people who want to control government for themselves, self-dealing for themselves. They're the ones running. But these people, these fascists have gotten on school boards. That's how they get started. I mean, you look at Moms for Liberty on the school board down in Sarasota. Where'd they get that name from? But some racist novel, Sons of Liberty. You know, that, you know, is really just pushing this dog whistle to white folks. And they use the school board as their stepping stone to higher office so that they can push even more fascist policies along down the line. So we need to run to really compete with these people.
17: And when something bad happens, right, whenever something bad happens, what they do is they point the finger at somebody, like, you know, they push it down the line, right? They push it down the line. They put it on something else. Or they remove themselves from responsibility. Like, for instance, a follow-up quote on this particular issue, for instance, was, they push it down the line, they put it on something else, or they remove themselves from responsibility. Like, for instance,

0: because that means that's freedom of speech. Okay?
1: That's on them. And they're on the phone. They're waiting to talk.
0: Exactly. So we got to call. Let's take them.
2: Let's go.
1: All right, caller, you're on the Sunday Forum.
3: Good morning.
0: Hello.
1: Hello.
2: Yes, good
0: morning.
2: Welcome to the Sunday Forum.
3: Peace, power, and blessings.
1: Peace.
2: Good morning.
3: And so, yes, that statement by Commissioner Gwen Myers is something that the community is aware of. And I just think it just takes courage, especially from, black folks, to say that we hold our elected officials just as accountable as we would do anybody else. They are not immune. But the problem always be is that we put in our black community, it's like an unspeaking loyalty oath that if they emerge to these high office of power, we are to be obedient servants, even when we know they are not serving for the interests of the community in which they're supposed to represent. And then the second part I want to say to the black history thing, for those of us who are conscious, we know that every day there ain't nothing we're going to be able to do to remove our beautiful black skin, nor should we ever try. But if in the month of February it takes a tree to start making people become aware, we say celebrate black history February, and then come March, we celebrate some more black history until it becomes a continuum.
0: Exactly.
1: Yes, I like that.
0: Thank you, Sister Connie. Exactly. That is my point 100%. Thank you for saying the name. Exactly. And to me, that says it all. You cannot remove your skin, okay? So celebrate it every month. You want to take the February, fine, but continue on with it no matter what. And in regards to, like she said, hold our people accountable. Just because you black, you don't get a pass. And you don't get a pass for loyalty if you're doing something that's going to hurt us. That's crazy. That is crazy. And I'm cut from that, bro. I'm cut from that. Loyalty means everything to me. But if you wrong, you wrong. And how dare me not hold you accountable for you being wrong? Because I hold myself accountable to bring that to the light. Love me enough to tell me the truth. Good, bad, or indifferent. And that's how we need to be. Thank you, Sister Connie. We got another caller?
1: Oh, yeah.
0: Let's go. You know how I get.
2: Listen, and I want to keep in mind, I didn't make this up, and I didn't give any names. I'm simply saying.
0: Well, Sherry sure gave names.
2: Hey, listen.
0: I wanted to get a name too, but it's your
2: turn. Paula gave a name. It is what it is.
1: Yep. Sometimes we take no prisoners.
0: That's it. That part. I don't believe in puff pieces. Even though somebody, there's no one with
2: it. I didn't make up anything. Anybody somebody made it up? Nope. No, I didn't.
0: We don't do puff pieces.
1: Caller, you're on the phone. You're on the air. Go ahead.
4: Is it me?
1: Yeah.
0: It's you?
2: Yeah. Let's go, Ryan. What you talking about? And don't come on here with all this come on here with no slick rap. What you want?
4: I ain't want nothing too much, just a little piece of pie. Just a piece of pie, they said. I had to go from life, when he said, I want a piece of that white. Anyway, let me quit. Listen, these people are pathetic, man, with what they're putting down. They tell you, and they it's been like that with us. We were just talking about this. We've been aware that, you shoot us, do all this nasty stuff, and act like ain't nothing happened. Now you're doing it to other people, and they saying that that's what it really is, and they can't hide behind that lie no more that they've been telling. And that's starting to disturb the water, so it's good that we can keep the message out there and get some change based on that. But when you was talking about that electric thing, I just wanted to add, this is what I called for. They got where if you put the solar on your house, your homeowner's insurance increases.
1: Oh, really?
4: Yeah, that's the caveat, because I've been going over it, and I just found out this while we can't do it, because all they're going to do is do that. Plus, you got to pay for the solar all the time, too. Mm-hmm. So you paying two bills, and they're talking about, you get a break on Tico. Well, Tico done made it, so ain't no break. If you're supposed to offset it, how you going to offset something that's, like, seven times

0: what it's supposed to be. I mean, how you going to offset that?
1: I thought you were supposed to be to even capture it and then use it later or even sell it.
0: Yep. But they came out with that restriction on how much you can sell, and they just been downsizing it from there. So I don't know what the end result going to be, but I'm kind of cautious about that or precautious because they always wind up in a trap. They always luring us in by the bait, and then we get trapped. It's too late to back out because they done snapped the trap on everybody. You know what I mean? It's through the politics, politics and all that. You know, we start believing what they're telling us, and then they turn a corner on us, you know? Like, oh, it was supposed to go that way, but it's going this way.
1: Mm-hmm.
0: And you remember Ed Turner Cheek, right? Ed Turner Check. He the one brought all that building down here because the guy was telling me it was Bob Buckhorn. I said, nah, Turner Check was pushing all that. Infrastructure change, all that stuff, and we was bucking him. He disappeared and all that stuff, they went crazy building around here.
1: Mm-hmm.
0: He was talking about build everything, redo everything. But all he did was push all the poor people out and increase all the revenues everywhere. That's all that did. And it was like he's a genius for doing that, but I don't really think so. And, you know, they go away and hide, but they still their hands still moving. It's not Donald Duck up there or Foghorn Leghorn by himself. He got people been behind that. That old fascism, they just not Donald saying them Duck. Words. We've been saying these words for a while here, not the fascism bigots. It's too many. I don't even want to get into that. But that issue right there, they like to come like he just did the monkey thing. He did that to throw everybody off the Epstein thing again and off all what he's doing, that illegal stuff they're doing over there in wars and stuff like that, creating wars, unnecessary wars, even in the country. And what they call that, they doing it. And he calling it come out somebody else's it. Addition or something. He's trying to use. Some of these people, like the guy came with the gun. He was a sedition. You know all this. They just take the wordplay. The girl who said the other day, I think she's the press secretary. I was watching it. I just so happened to catch it. I was trying to keep up on the little clip about Obama and them being exhibited as some monkeys, but they always been saying that, and they ain't never stopped. So that ain't nothing new.
2: His
0: press secretary. I'm gonna leave it with this. He was grinning when she came out to explain it, like, oh, that was so damn funny right there. Let me talk to y'all about it.
2: That was funny.
0: She was just laughing like, oh, that ain't serious. It ain't nothing but a joke. It's not a joke.
1: But they can't take a joke. They certainly can't take it.
0: Exactly. You can't take the pressure. You can't take nobody's public criticism, constructive criticism at that. Constructive, not demonizing or making them a hellish figure, but just some constructive criticism. And they can't handle it. I don't know. Maybe it blows their mind that you're giving it to them.
2: But I tell you what, if you recall, in the first year of Barack Obama's President Obama's presidency, you had all types of disrespect. You had a person who on the floor of Congress yell out liar. In the middle of the State of the Union.
1: Uh-huh.
2: Then you had the people who were point like the Arkansas governor that met him on the tarmac and was pointing at him.
1: Arizona.
2: Pointing at him and reprimanding him, so to speak. And then you had the guy from Colorado, the governor of Colorado, I think it was, who actually came up with the tar baby comment.
3: Yeah.
2: And depiction.
0: Yeah.
2: You know, so, there are more.
1: The medicine doctor, you know, all of that stuff.
2: Oh, yeah, man. Yeah, absolutely. So, you know, these are things that we've grown accustomed to. We've seen it. But because we've grown accustomed to it does not mean that it makes it right.
3: I don't say, that makes it even sadder that we have to grow accustomed to it. I think Bernie Sanders said it best in his last speech that he had the other day when he stated, we used to be looked at as the United States used to be looked at, you know, as the level to rise to, you know.
2: Right.
3: And we're no longer that. We're a big joke right now.
1: Yeah.
3: The United States, we have no respect. Other dignitaries and countries and stuff, they don't respect us anymore. And it's because of this individual that's in the office. You know, so it's sad that we have to come accustomed to that, because we should not have to come accustomed to that. You know, it should not have gotten to that point. Like I said, in 2016, for me, that was it. That house had no more respect. The respect of that title, being a president, it used to mean something. Good, bad, or indifferent. Like I said, whether we agree or disagree to a certain degree, it still held respect, you know, because we don't know everything that goes on in the back. We don't know all the back endings of everything. But this person, I don't give a damn. Back, front, sideways. He don't need to be there, okay? Mm. He don't need to be there because he's doing nothing to uplift us. Since he's been there from 2016 to now, he's done nothing to uplift us. And I don't know how the American people don't see that. But again, that's his statement. Unfortunately, he believes the American people are stupid, and he's hell-bent on proving it. Okay?
1: Well, the thing that we need to look out for is the underhanded tactics they're going to be engaging in starting right now for the 2026 election. And he is really worried that we're going to send Democratic Congress to him so that they can start overturning everything he's trying to do, so that they could impeach him. And if we get the Senate, they're going to convict him.
2: That's right.
3: Yeah. We got no call.
1: Yeah, thank you, Ron.
4: All right, thank y'all for the time.
2: Hey, Ron, thank you, brother.
3: Try to get everybody in there. We only got 15 minutes left. I want to get everybody as much as we can in there. So hopefully somebody else heard those comments from that person.
2: Before we go on to the next call, let me put this out there real quick. Food from the Soul is going to be taking place on Saturday, March 28th. 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
3: Good morning, caller, you on the air?
5: Hello?
1: Yes. Caller, you're there. Yeah, you're on the Sunday forum.
5: Okay, this is Brother Jarvis. How you doing? How's your team doing?
2: Brother Jarvis, what's going on, man?
1: Pretty good.
5: How the family doing? Miss Annie has been doing commentary. She's getting it going on. Billy, y'all got it going on. We love, absolutely love Sunday Forum and all the great things we're doing. Yeah, we live in a crazy time right now, but we got to look up and be encouraged, stay positive, stay focused, and keep our eyes on the prize. And so what we're doing, we're trying to inspire the community to partner up with Dr. Khalil Ali, the former wife of the GOAT. The greatest of all time, Muhammad Ali. We're going to move the show to over to Polk County, and we're doing a big event. It's going to be a little different than how we did it in Tampa. We're going to do a panel discussion talking about from his when he got the gold medal all the way up to the draft, all the way in the Nation of Islam, all the way up to he walked and lit the Olympic torch in Atlanta. We're going to have a panel discussion. I'll be talking about some of my experiences in the old Nation of Islam. I'm also going to be signing my book, Creating a Sales Mentality, How to Think Like a Salesperson. So it's going to be a networking event. We're going to have free food. It's going to be free admission. And if you've never been to the well, it is a jewel in the Lakeland Black community. It is a jewel. I mean, it is the hub where a lot of great activities go. So if you're a business person, you want to come and network, it's after church, Sunday, February the 22nd. It's going to be one of the crowned events along with Black History and Fish and Grit, which is going to be so we are both of the crowning events. We do ours right before the Black History go out, and we crown out the event with Black History Fish and Grits with Walter, which is always a phenomenal event. I've been for the last 3-4 years. It's something to behold. For these activities and all that's going on, please take note of the community so we can get engaged, stay engaged, and do something to uplift our spirit. Because what they're trying to do now is kill our spirit. So we want to keep our spirit uplifted and keep our health, and I'll stay focused on our health because our health is our greatest wealth. But Dr. Khalil Ali, she loves Tampa. She's going to be back in Lakeland on the 22nd, Sunday 22nd, at 3 o'clock after church at the well, 114 Parker Street. Thank you, Walter. We love you. We'll talk to you soon.
2: All right, man. Thank you, Jarvis. All right. Jarvis Elamine, everybody.
3: Yes. We got any more from Billy?
1: Yes. Mm-hmm.
3: All right, let's go.
2: Welcome to the Sunday Forum.
6: Hello.
2: What's going on, brother?
6: What's going on, brother African?
2: I'm all right.
6: I just want to say that the human body is amazing, right? And as cancer never makes up the majority of the human body, cancer cells are always the minority. Always the minority. But they take such an aggressive and damaging and destructive effect on the human body that cancer often gets so much of our attention when it emerges in the human body, even though it's a minority. When it emerges and does the ravaging thing to the human body that it does, it gets so much of our attention, so much of our conversation. We even begin to do things like, say, expletive cancer, wear T-shirts and have these huge awareness months and what have you, even though it's always in the minority. And sometimes even healthy cells in the body begin to mimic cancer cells because they're nearby. And sometimes they even take on the harmful characteristics because they become corrupted by the cancer cells and begin to do damage to the human body themselves, but they're never in the majority. However, the human body often does not talk enough about how to keep the cancer from invading and affecting the human body in the first place. We don't spend enough time talking about how to prevent the cancer from ever entering into our circle. We don't talk enough about the fact that we have autonomy and agency and the absolute ability to do everything that we can and at least should to keep the cancer from ever being a conversation that we have to have. And so it is. Here. Life is analogy. Everything is metaphor. And he that has ears to hear, let him hear. Thank you so much for allowing me to share, y'all.
2: All right.
3: I want to comment after we get all the calls. Otherwise, I like what he just said.
1: Yeah, that's it. Go ahead.
3: All right. So, with life, just in regards to this, you're right. The cancer, they can attack you, right? But you can do everything possible, you know, to avoid it or to keep it to a minimum. And the way we do that is through the mental first, the mind first. Because believe me when I say to you, if you don't have that intact, it can destroy and infect the whole body. It truly can. And if you look at that in any type, any form of fashion, relationship or whatever, you all with a man always says, and I've heard plenty of men say it because I'm the only girl with six brothers, okay? And when they go to talk to women, the first thing they go for is the mind. They kind of go to see where their mind is at, the mindset. Because if you can attack somebody's mental, you can control everything.
2: Right.
3: You can control everything. Cults. That's their whole premise from cults and all that stuff. So we do need to understand that part. And how you protect that, how you protect your mind, how you protect your mental, is by educating yourself. Educating yourself, using resources, everything that's around you. Find out how to prevent these things from happening. And if you see it happening, find a way to correct it. Don't focus on just the disease itself. Focus on preventing the disease. So I appreciate what you said, Life, because I agree with you on that 100%. But when I say to my listeners, please understand, every week on the Sunday Forum with Billy, Walter, and myself, all we want to do is to inform you guys and educate you guys, but you have to take that next step. You have to hold yourself accountable to go beyond just Sunday morning between 8 and 10, okay, to get educated.
2: Absolutely.
3: Go beyond that.
2: Beyond
3: and find out more information. And then once you find it out in the week, come back the following Sunday and educate somebody else on what you learned. That's how we do this.
2: That we make, that we do not work beyond Sunday morning after church.
3: Exactly.
2: Sunday morning or after Martin Luther King Day or after Black History Month or after somebody has screwed us politically. Right? And then we need to go back to, you know, what we don't do is power mapping. Power mapping is a strategy that is consistent with regard to organizing. Before you do any type of organizing, one of the things you do is you look at the power map of what it is, of who it is, and what it is that could be an obstacle. You find out who your enemies are and who your friends are.
3: Yep.
2: Friends and allies. And there's a
3: difference. And sometimes your friends could be your enemies too. You just don't know.
2: Oh yeah, absolutely.
1: It's called frenemies.
2: You know, and all your skin folk and your kin folk, right?
3: That part.
2: So a la, you know, Travis Scott. But nevertheless, I tell you right now, we've got to make certain that we're strategizing appropriately, and that we are moving towards the change, the type of change that says this will not happen again. And this is how we keep that from happening again,
3: mm-hmm.
2: right? So, you know, we've got to start doing for self. We've got to start doing for self. And until we start doing that, I mean, like, really doing that, and being honest with ourselves about what that really means. Now, that's the biggest part right there. We have to be honest with ourselves about what that really means, doing for self.
1: I like what... The analogy that Life had made about the cancer cells being a minority, but it has an outsized role in terms of its attention that you give it or have to give it because of the nature of what it is. It's cancer. But I think that's an interesting argument, the fact that, you know, a lot of these MAGA people, they're really a minority voice, but they're so loud and rambunctious, and they spread and embrace tyranny that it could, they can have an outsized feel on the body politic. But
2: you're being very nice right now.
1: I certainly am. That's because the microphone is on and I know how I am. But
2: hey man, listen, I'll say it.
3: I love you for that, my brother.
2: MAGA is a cancer.
1: Yeah.
3: Let me people blank. Understand that self-preservation is a real thing. Okay, it's not being selfish. All right, self-preservation is a real thing, and I say this, and I raise my children up to understand this as well. You cannot love, take care, do for anybody else until you can first love and take care and do for yourself. And in order for you to do that, you have to again keep yourself in a mental state, okay, of being able to help others, of being able to be on a preventative side as opposed to the one receiving the disease. I mean, you just have to understand how that goes together. And I want to make one more reference in regards to the head. So what I told you, my father, he's passed now, so he's my angel watching over me as always. But I watched Muhammad Ali fight, Sugar Ray Leonard, all of them. I learned how to box from watching these with my father. I learned from wrestling. I knew how to put people to sleep in the 8th and the 3rd grade.
1: All right. You come hang with me for this summer. Okay.
3: In the 3rd grade, okay, I got sent to the principal because I put a girl to sleep. Okay. So that taught me one thing. If you get the head, babe, I don't care how big your enemy is. I don't care how big that person is. Once you get the head, the body going to follow. You can take it any which way you want to go. And mm-hmm. I kept that with me to this day. To this day. So when I started learning how men think, when how they attack women, when pastors and all that, when they attack their parishioners, and when I say attack, I mean that in the form of anybody that you're talking to, and their objective, whether you believe it or not, is to control what you do, what you say, how you do it. Okay, that person is trying to control you. That is a cancer. Okay, that is a cancer. Understand that. Okay, but again, we have to hold ourselves accountable. We have to hold ourselves accountable to know what is right and what is not right. Point blank, period. There's no way around that. There's no sugarcoating. There's no shit you can put up there. It is what it is. It is what it is. But there's no better way for me to say it. I ain't mean to curse, but hey.
2: I was about to say, what did you just say? Any more calls?
1: No, that's it.
2: All right.
1: But I would like to share part of my reading list that since this is Black History Month, I've been very interested in this.
2: Your reading list. Listen, let me tell you, everybody, my biggest reading list is always good. Always.
1: Well, I've been hoping to read this particular author, Ibram X. Kendi, for a long time. I finally got around to his 2016 book called Stamped from the Beginning, The Definitive History of Racist Ideas in America. And he makes it's a very interesting book. He talks about, you know, some major figures five major figures in our history, Angela Davis being one that I thought was very interesting in W.E.B. Du Bois, but he talks about so many others, and he analyzes the ongoing battle between segregationists, assimilationists, and anti-racists. You know which one I fall into. And also, I've been reading Caste, The Origins of Our Discontent by Isabel Wilkerson. That's a very interesting book. I'm in the middle of that right now. That was written in 2020.
2: Okay.
3: That's awesome. I mean, I hope our listeners, if you have any books that you're reading, send it to Mobilia, DJ at WMNF.org. Send it to Mobilia so we can see what you're reading as well, because that's good, Walt. We should start a book reading list too. Hey.
1: Yeah.
3: Education is all for
2: absolutely. Absolutely. Look forward to it. All right, everybody. We are glad you joined us for another episode of the Sunday Forum. And we hope that you'll be here next week. We know you'll be here next week for another episode of the Sunday Forum. And listen, folks, make sure to watch the Super Bowl, not just for the game itself, but for our Seahawks. But also to make sure that you're supporting Bad Bunny. Bad Bunny. Hey, listen, you do not want to miss this halftime show. You want to say that you saw this halftime show.
1: I wonder who's going to come on with him.
2: Oh, man, who knows, man?
1: That'd be interesting. I'm looking forward.
2: He's so awesome. Listen, I just can't wait to see it. I can't wait to see it, man.
3: I want to put a challenge to our listeners. I want our listeners to call in next Sunday and tell us one thing that you've learned based on some of the information we've given that you can expand on. Let's put that challenge out there. Just call in and tell us something that you've learned about any news topic that we discussed that you can share with us to move forward, you know, of educating somebody else.
1: So one of our emailers already wrote, tyranny.
2: We can always count on that word being used.
3: Okay.
1: Yep.
2: Hey, listen, everybody. Thank you for joining us for another edition of the Sunday Forum. And as always, from my voice to the airwaves, to the hearts and the minds of each and every one of you, I love you. And there's not a thing you can do about it here on the Sunday Forum. This is Walter L. Smith II, along with the 4th Estate Group, saying peace.
3: Blessing and prosperity to you all. Have a blessed week.
1: And of course, the post Martin Hootenanny is coming your way next. Ed Lehman. And that's going to come right after another news update from National Public Radio News. Thank you for joining us here on the Sunday.

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2: These measures are a broader part of an authoritarian playbook. This is not about LGBTI people. This is about restricting civil society, controlling education, attacking independent media, and using minorities as symbols of national decline or foreign influence. So it's not only an LGBTI rights issue, it's also a democracy issue. The danger is that these laws become normalized, that these governments learn they can attack LGBTI people, wait out the criticism, and then move on. So democratic institutions need to respond early, consistently, and publicly. And the question also needs to be asked, who is the foreign interferer here? It's not LGBTI people.
3: Welcome to This Way Out, the international LGBTQ radio magazine. I'm Brian DeShazer. Russia escalates its anti-LGBTQ crackdown. A U.S. court upholds West Virginia's ban on Medicaid coverage for gender-affirming care. Idaho's strict bathroom law is challenged. World Cup travel warnings raise safety concerns. Pope Leo XIV urges unity amid same-sex marriage debates. And Ebony Joseph reports on the rise of anti-LGBTQ laws around the world. All that and more now that you found This Way Out.
4: I'm Joe Bainline.
5: And I'm Tanya Dean Perry.
4: With News Wrap, a summary of some of the news in or affecting LGBTQ communities around the world for the week ending May 1st, 2026. Russia is expanding its campaign against civil society and independent organizing, as LGBTQ groups say the courts have labeled them as extremists. According to Reuters, local media reported that Russia's investigative committee also raided the Moscow offices of publisher Exmo. However, in a statement released April 29th, Exmo denied that raids took place, but said that four employees were taken in for questioning. The Moscow Community Center for LGBT Plus Initiatives and Parna Plus, a website that reports on LGBT rights and health issues, said they would continue operating despite the rulings. Parna Plus said in an online statement that we view this as yet another step toward criminalizing LGBTQ visibility, independent journalism, and any public solidarity with the community in Russia. This follows a global trend of so-called anti-LGBT propaganda laws, which are usually falsely promoted as traditional value or child protection laws. In 2023, Russia enacted a sweeping span of legislation criminalizing what it calls the LGBTQ movement, outlawing everything from advocacy and literature to public gatherings and sharing pride-related symbols. These rules banned gender-affirming care and rights, annulling marriages involving transgender people, and banning transgender individuals from adopting children. They also tightened online censorship, restricting discussions about sexual orientation, and requiring age verification to access sites that discussed anything related to queer people, from global news and policy to community support and health care. Nearby countries like Belarus and Hungary followed suit, enacting their own anti-LGBT propaganda laws in an attempt to silence queer voices. The European Union recently ruled that Hungary's law was in violation of human rights and the Union's treaty, applying pressure on the newly elected Prime Minister, Viktor Orban, to repeal it.
6: A new federal court ruling could reshape access to gender-affirming care across the United States. An appeals court has upheld West Virginia's ban on Medicaid coverage for gender-affirming surgeries for adults. The decision reverses a lower court ruling that found the policy discriminatory. Medicaid is a joint federal and state program that provides free or low-cost health coverage to millions of Americans with limited income and resources. Judges say the law applies to specific procedures, not a protected class, arguing the state is within its rights to limit what Medicaid covers. The ruling builds on last year's Supreme Court decision to uphold Tennessee's ban on gender-affirming care for minors, extending that legal reasoning into adult health care. Advocates warn the impact could go far beyond West Virginia, emboldening other states to pursue similar restrictions and even influence private insurers deciding what care to cover. Gender-affirming care is widely recognized by major medical organizations as essential treatment linked to improved mental health outcomes. The plaintiffs are now asking for a rehearing as the case becomes an early test on how far courts may go in limiting access to transgender health care nationwide.
4: In Idaho, transgender residents are suing the state over what advocates call the most extreme bathroom ban in America. The lawsuit was filed in federal court to challenge HB 752, a new state law requiring transgender people to use public restrooms that align with their biological sex instead of their gender identity. The plaintiffs argue the policy violates their constitutional rights to equal protection, privacy, and due process, and could force them to avoid public life altogether. Under the law, a first offense could mean up to a year in jail, while a second offense could carry felony charges and up to 5 years in state prison. Idaho Governor Brad Little signed the bill on March 31st, International Transgender Day of Visibility. Over the past month, protesters staged sit-ins in the governor's office and bathrooms in the state capitol, leading to multiple arrests. Lorian Nettleton, a reporter for Idaho's News 6, spoke to Phil Tommen of TransAffirm, a local advocacy group.
7: It's going to make it easier for just random people and law enforcement to go out of their way to harass trans people who are just trying to live their life.
4: The case comes as Republican-led states advance a broader wave of laws targeting transgender people in public spaces. According to data from the Movement Advancement Project, 21 U.S. states have some sort of policy banning transgender people from using restrooms consistent with their gender identity. Unless a federal court steps in, Idaho's law is set to take effect on July 1st.
6: A federal judge in Oregon has ordered the state to house transgender women in prison according to their gender identity, citing evidence they face a significantly higher risk of violence in men's facilities. The ruling stems from a class action lawsuit alleging systemic abuse and comes just days after the state agreed to a $295,000 settlement to a transgender woman who said she was harassed and assaulted while housed in a men's prison. Together, the cases highlight a growing legal battle over safety, rights, and housing policies for incarcerated transgender people.
4: Multiple human rights organizations are issuing travel warnings ahead of the 2026 FIFA World Cup. The event will take place across the U.S., Mexico, and Canada starting next month. Following the Trump administration's ongoing immigration and gender policies, Amnesty International, the American Civil Liberties Union, and the Human Rights Watch released statements advising attendees to be extra cautious as they may face arbitrary detention, deportation, or other human rights abuses, such as racial profiling, discrimination by law enforcement, invasive social media screenings, and searches of electronic devices, the suppression of speech and protest, and the risk of cruel or inhumane treatment, with some cases resulting in death. The ACLU is encouraging people to join them in contacting FIFA organizers to ask them to, quote, defend human rights, saying in a press release that President Trump's attack on human rights have been relentless, and this unprecedented evasion of accountability reflects President Trump's broader campaign to disrupt international law and justice. According to the U.S. State Department, upward of 6 million people are expected to travel for the event.
6: A high-profile custody case involving a transgender parent is drawing new scrutiny over how it's being portrayed. As we reported last week, the FBI sent a plane to Cuba to retrieve a 10-year-old child at the center of a custody dispute involving a transgender mother. But reporting from the New Republic suggests the case has been amplified with little verified detail and framed in ways that fuel anti-trans narratives. Federal officials said the child was taken for gender-affirming care, but reporting shows key facts remain unclear and it has not been verified that the child was taken to receive gender-affirming surgery, even as the story spreads widely online and in conservative media. The parent is still in federal custody and facing kidnapping charges.
4: Pope Leo XIV is making headlines after weighing in on same-sex marriage at a press conference on April 23rd. On his way from his recent tour of Africa, the Pope responded to a question about the Catholic Church blessing same-sex marriages.
8: First of all, I think it's very important to understand that the unity or division of the church should not revolve around sexual matters. We tend to think that when the church is talking about morality, that the only issue of morality is sexual. And in reality, I believe there are much greater, more important issues such as justice, equality, freedom of men and women, freedom of religion, that would all take priority before that particular issue.
4: Father James Martin, a Jesuit priest and founder of Outreach, an LGBTQ Catholic ministry whose mission is to, quote, celebrate and elevate queer voices and experiences in the church, said in a social media post that Catholics should trust the Pope's discernment.
9: Pope Leo is not in any way abrogating or rescinding Fiducia Supplicans, which is the Vatican document from 2023 that allows priests under certain conditions to bless same-sex couples. One of the many conditions of Fiducia Supplicans was that these blessings would not be formalized. The Holy Father's larger point is that to move beyond Fiducia Supplicans, right, to formalize blessing same-sex couples, would be to risk unity in the church. What seems lukewarm in some parts of the church is white hot in other parts of the church. And one of Pope Leo's most ardent desires for the church is for unity. Remember that his papal motto is, in the one, capital O, we are one. His perhaps even larger point is that the church is for all people, a church for everyone, including LGBTQ people, including everyone.
4: Pope Leo, the first pope of American descent, is widely considered the most progressive pope to lead the church and its 1.4 billion members, so far giving vocal support for migrants and the poor, aligning with social justice causes, and in some aspects, continuing the legacy of Pope Francis. Whether that approach leads to the broader recognition and inclusion of queer Catholics remains an open question.
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4: NewsWrap was written by Ebony Joseph, produced by Brian DeShazer, and brought to you by you.
6: 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For This Way Out, I'm Tanya Kane Perry. 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
4: And I'm Joe Bainline. 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
15: This is Stephen Rains, poet and board president of the Anais Nin Foundation. 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If you got-

0: Around the world, LGBTQ rights are once again at the center of political debate, as a new wave of legislation criminalizing queer existence is drawing concern from human rights advocates. Earlier this month, Belarus passed an expansive law banning the, quote, promotion of same-sex relationships and expanding penalties tied to LGBTQ expression, following a trend of so-called anti-LGBT propaganda laws from Senegal and Kazakhstan to Hungary and Georgia. In part one of a two-part series, This Way Out's Ebony Joseph explores what's driving this global shift and how it's reshaping life for queer communities.
1: In our Africa, here in Senegal, we don't accept this homosexuality.
2: That was a member of Senegal's parliament. Last month, the Senegalese National Assembly passed legislation criminalizing the, quote, promotion of homosexuality and doubled the penalty for consensual same-sex acts to up to 10 years in prison. The measure passed with 135 votes supporting the law and zero against. 2 days later, 17-year-old Malik Ndiaye was stabbed to death in Dakar by a group of fellow teens who made homophobic accusations against him. The law, the violence, it's not happening in a vacuum. There's been a chilling uptick in the systemic criminalization of queer people's existence from Eastern Europe to East Africa and around the world.
3: In the last 5 years, I would say that there are a few different waves of hostile legislation or a few different types that we've seen. One is new criminalization of same-sex conduct in places where it was never criminalized before. And the Sahel region is the prime example of that, with Mali, Niger, and Burkina Faso all criminalizing same-sex conduct in the last 2 years. They were all former French colonies that hadn't inherited the same criminal laws as almost all the British colonies, and decided to criminalize at this point, in part out of kind of anti-Western sentiment. Then there are laws that are kind of doubling down on so-called LGBT propaganda, or propaganda of non-traditional sexual relations. So that's what a number of countries in Central Asia have adopted or are considering laws along these lines. And then there's a set of laws that are specifically targeting trans people. So in India, for instance, the new law is backtracking on a previously fairly progressive law providing for legal gender recognition of trans people. So the new approach, it's not a criminalizing approach, but it strips away rights that were there previously and basically kind of reinforces sex and gender binaries. So that's taking place in India, but it's also taking place in some countries in Europe and Latin America as well.
2: That's Neela Ghoshal, the Senior Director of Law, Policy, and Research at Outright International, a human rights org that works with partners around the world to strengthen the LGBTIQ movement. Ghoshal has spent the better part of the past 15 years tracking queer civil rights and fundamental freedoms across Africa. They say the new legislation is a backlash for all the progress activists have made in challenging colonial laws that stayed in place decades after independence.
3: There was a period of time in which it seemed like in Africa and elsewhere around the world, things were generally headed in the right direction. There were obviously some places where they weren't. But overall, many countries were decriminalizing same-sex conduct. During this period, we also saw a flowering of LGBTIQ civil society. So new organizations popping up, people becoming more vocal, people speaking out in places where they had never really spoken out freely before.
2: But Ghoshal says fear-mongering around the shifting status quo made silencing queer voices a go-to tactic for those looking to gain power. According to the Human Rights Watch, at least 67 countries have national laws criminalizing same-sex relations between consenting adults.
3: Queer people are being used as political pawns, and who benefits from this is politicians who need to engage in kind of development of moral panics, enemy construction, to present themselves as saviors who are protecting civilization. I lived in East Africa for 11 years. This is what people are asking for. They want jobs. They want, you know, their farms to be productive. They want to not have to pay bribes to police officers or to schools. And politicians don't want to do the work of finding solutions to these difficult problems. And so they construct another problem that they say that they can solve with a stroke of the pen. We're going to ban this group of people. that's a lot easier to do than to actually offer meaningful social and economic development.
2: In countries like Ghana, Nigeria, Uganda, and Senegal, these laws have gotten stricter over time. But suddenly, similar laws started popping up in places they'd never existed before, like Mali and Niger.
3: There are people who truly believe that what they are advocating for is demanded by their religion. There's a kind of contradiction in their logic a lot, which is that, you know, they kind of say, we need to ban same-sex conduct because it's a Western import. And there's this convenient forgetting that Christianity is also a Western import, and that historically there was a lot of support and acceptance for sexual and gender diversity. So, you know, it's really important for organizations on the ground to do the work of reminding people of their pre-colonial heritage, and that, in fact, homophobia is a Western imposition. But again, that kind of education work is difficult to do when you can then be criminalized for promoting homosexuality.
2: Colonial legacy, religion, and political games aside, every expert I spoke to said the common thread that ties this all together is the global rise of fascism, and particularly the influence of the United States.
3: There is growing hostility toward LGBTIQ people almost everywhere, and that has been emboldened by the Trump administration in the United States. So I think that's why we are suddenly seeing a wave of new criminalizing laws.
2: From anti-trans executive orders to so-called family value proclamations, global power players like Russia and the U.S. often set the tone of what's tolerated and how far other governments think they can go.
4: We're seeing a new trend of colonialization, of imperialism, going from Russia, going across to Georgia, Kazakhstan, Kyrgyzstan, into potentially Slovakia, into Egypt. So one of these dangers is that these laws become normalized, that these governments learn they can attack LGBTI people, wait out the criticism, and then move on. So democratic institutions need to respond early, consistently, and publicly. And the question also needs to be asked, who is the foreign interferer here? It's not LGBTI people.
2: Gurchatan Sandhu is the director of programs at ILGA World, an international association that campaigns for the human rights of lesbian, gay, bisexual, trans, and intersex people. They say diplomatic leaders often negotiate these policies behind the scenes. But when one country goes too far, organizations like the UN or World Bank can step in with sanctions, hitting these countries where it hurts, in their pockets. The World Bank froze loans to Uganda in 2023, after the country enacted its Anti-Homosexuality Act. The European Union sanctioned Polish municipalities that declared themselves LGBT-free zones. Just last week, the EU ruled that Hungary's anti-LGBTQ propaganda law, which was framed as a policy to protect children from pedophiles, was a human rights violation and broke the union's treaty.
4: So funding conditionality matters, but it's only part of the toolbox. What we need is a full accountability ecosystem, courts, independent judiciary, political pressure, diplomatic pressure, support for civil society. That means a free and independent public education.
2: But the story doesn't end when these laws go away. Activists on the ground say changing the law doesn't always change daily life for queer people.
1: I would say it will be a huge disappointment, and being tired that even though we are working on the same things for many, many years, nothing has changed.
2: Anna Maria Linczowska is the advocacy and litigation officer for Poland's campaign against homophobia. If you've read the headlines, you might think Poland has made major strides in recognizing queer rights. The last so-called LGBT-free zone was removed in 2024. And in March, a gay couple registered their marriage in Warsaw, even though same-sex marriage isn't legal in Poland. They got married in Germany, and the EU ruled that all union members must recognize marriages performed in other states. But when it comes to protections against discrimination, there's still a long way to go.
1: Now we are in this very difficult point for us as an organization working in advocacy, but also very challenging, because even the government does not agree how to implement the law, and we do not have any formal protection
5: for same-sex couples, no recognition of them. We do not have any protection regarding the rights of children.
2: Linchowska says that in this confusing legal environment, it's hard to mobilize people.
5: We do not have any protection regarding the rights of children.
2: Linchowska says that in this confusing legal environment,

0: also had very big influence on public media. Because, you know, if you hear something from television said by Minister of Education or candidate for president, it is easy to repeat it because you don't have any shame. They tried to create it two images of Poland, one which is the one supported by the left with these all bad LGBT plus people, and the other one, which is based on the protection of family, protection of traditional values, and so on and so on.
1: Sandu says this rhetoric is a common strategy.
2: There are, in one way, some of the same kind of laws that we even saw during the lavender scares in the US or during the purge in Canada and in other parts of Europe, but just with a different face or a different narrative. The shift is significant because it makes criminalization sound protective. I also want to stress that it's really not about protecting children. LGBTI youth and adolescents exist. Adolescents with LGBTI parents exist. We need to say very clearly, censorship does not protect families and children.
1: Across all my conversations, one theme kept coming up. These censorship laws echo the tactics of past authoritarian regimes, from Hitler's Germany to Mussolini's Italy, where limiting speech was always the first step in expanding power.
3: Governments are trying to suppress the community so that it's not safe to advocate against harmful laws. So they're trying to basically preempt a situation where people can't come out of the streets and mobilize because you risk being arrested, you risk being subjected to mob violence.
1: It takes time to change the culture and narrative perpetuated by these laws, but when the fear and stigma subside, queer voices can finally be heard.
3: In both Botswana and Namibia, these were both countries that had decriminalized same-sex conduct between the previous election and the election in 2024. So all it took was one cycle of decriminalization to have the country's first queer candidates, first openly queer candidates. So that's, you know, really exciting and wonderful that if there is a little bit more legal and political space to maneuver, people will seize that space.
1: And that change doesn't happen from the top down.
2: You cannot defend LGBTI rights from Brussels, Geneva, or New York alone, or Vienna for that matter. The most important work done is being done by local activists, lawyers, journalists, parents, teachers, and community organizations. They need protection. They need funding. They need political backing.
1: And as governments debate laws and language, activists say the real test is simple. Whether the people most affected are safe enough to speak out, organize, and be heard. I'm Ebony Joseph for This Way Out.
4: Thanks for choosing This Way Out, brought to you by the nonprofit Overnight Productions. Ebony Joseph is news writer and producer of the feature report on anti-LGBTQ laws around the world. The report continues next week in part two. Joy Ladakun performed some of the music you heard, and Kim Wilson composed and performed our theme music. Associate producer Lucia Chappell has been taking some well-deserved time off this month. On May 9th, 2026, the National Lesbian and Gay Journalists Association, or NLGJA, is holding their Pride Press Prom Gala, honoring Southern California's LGBTQ plus history and celebrating the journalists documenting queer and trans life. The late Greg Gordon and Lucia Chappell, co-founders of This Way Out, have been awarded the Choi Masters Legacy Award for Visionaries in Media, presented in collaboration with the Los Angeles Blade. This award honors a journalist or news media professional whose work reflects a dedication to the craft of journalism and a commitment to setting the stage for the next generation of LGBTQ plus industry leaders. Congratulations to Lucia and the late Greg Gordon. Lucia will accept the award at the May 9th gala. She will be back on the air in a few weeks. This Way Out thanks the Kicking Assets Fund of the Tides Foundation, Julie Reisinger, Richard Merck and Brad Payton of Silicon Valley celebrating their 50th year together, and all the listener donors who make this program possible. Ask us about how you can join them. 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

from the studios of KPFA in Berkeley, California. This is Flashpoints. Today is May 5th, Cinco de Mayo. If you look at the corporate media, you'd think today was nothing more than a sanitized, commercialized party. But they're intentionally erasing a profound history of resistance. Today we strip away the corporate whitewashing and reclaim the true radical legacy of May 5th with our good friend Ron Lopez and senior producer Miguel Gavilan Molina. I'm Kevin Pina, and we'll be right back with that and more here on Flashpoints, your daily investigative news magazine. Stay tuned.

0: And welcome back to another edition of Flashpoints. Well, today is May 5th, Cinco de Mayo, as I said earlier. Our senior producer, Miguel Gavilán Molina, put together this little clip for us to begin the program. Let's go ahead and play that.
1: A short history of Cinco de Mayo. Starting in the late 1800s, the Mexican-American community began using the occasion of Cinco de Mayo to express pride in our culture and history. During the 1970s, the celebrations included more attention to reminding our community of our tradition of social struggle. Today, communities throughout the country sponsor a variety of events to build cultural pride, develop ties among Latino and non-Latinos, and inspire us to pursue greater personal, family, and community success. The evolution of Cinco de Mayo. Cinco de Mayo is a date of great importance for the Chicano Mexican communities. The date commemorates a military victory on May 5, 1862, by a poorly trained Mexican Indian peasant and a small number of troops of the Mexican army that remained loyal to the Mexican Zapotec Indian, President Benito Juarez. The Mexican People's Armies fought fiercely and won the Battle of Puebla against a highly trained and sophisticated regiment of 20,000 professional French soldiers under the command of Napoleon III. The French invasion of Mexico in 1862 replaced democratically elected President Benito Juarez with Maximilian of Austria as Emperor of Mexico. It all started as a dispute over Juarez's decision to suspend foreign debt payment for 2 years. His decision, motivated by Mexico's financial crisis after the Mexican-American War, in which Mexico lost half of its territories to U.S. imperial aggression, and the ensuing civil war in Mexico, was a necessary move by a struggling nation to protect its own economy. Surprisingly, Cinco de Mayo festivals in the United States are larger than those in Mexico. These fiestas are an opportunity to celebrate Chicano culture in general and is celebrated with huge fairs. These events are one way in which people celebrate the friendship and contributions of the Mexican people. The contributions of La Raza to the development and the success of the United States are woven into almost every segment of this nation's history. The observance of Cinco de Mayo's victory is a special symbol for all Mexican people who celebrate their rights of freedom and liberty, honoring those who fought and won against greater odds. Although the Mexican army was eventually defeated, the Batalla de Puebla has come to represent a symbol of Mexican pride and unity. With this victory, Mexico demonstrated to the world that Mexico and all of Latin America were willing to defend themselves against any foreign intervention, especially those from imperialist state bent on world conquest. Mexico of the 19th century fought against what developing countries face today: ever-growing debt, and the IMF World Bank policies that limit their ability to care for its citizenry. As these nations struggle to make payment on debt or just cover interest payments, their domestic economic problems are escalated, not relieved. Benito Juarez understood, he got it, what poverty in Mexico was. He suspended payment to foreign banks and instead reinvested the capital locally. His decision was met with aggression by nations protecting their colonial interests. The IMF World Bank policies today are just as devious and dramatic, forcing cuts in government spending and advocating privatization of natural resources as a means of generating revenue to repay payment. The significance of Cinco de Mayo today commemorates a developing nation's resistance to the lending policies of wealthier nations and celebrates a legacy of the poor against their oppressors in this hemisphere. Cinco de Mayo is a holiday for everyone struggling for a new world. In this moment of growing poverty, war, and uncertainty, this year, Cinco de Mayo can help prepare us for the battles to come, for a new world of peace, justice, equality, and dignity. In the words of Benito Juarez, quote, "El respeto al derecho ajeno hace la paz." The respect to others' rights makes for peace. Cinco de Mayo symbolizes the emergence of a National Latino Pride Day, a time to embrace a national Latino identity forged through immigration, blood, sweat, and tears, a time for the advancement of the greater society with vibrant influences of cultural diversity and spiritual enrichment. Mexica Tawi, Ajo.
0: And welcome back. That was read by our senior producer, Miguel Gavila Molina. Miguel, are you there?
2: Oh, yes, absolutely, Kevin.
0: It's beautiful. Give us a little bit of background to that.
2: One thing that's real important is that, you know, Cinco de Mayo has expanded to include, you know, Venezuelanos, Cubanos, Puerto Ricanos, you know, everybody in Latin America, what's called, you know, this hemisphere of the Spanish-speaking, you know, countries. But there's also been an intrusion and an attempt by government and corporations to diminish the real purpose and intent of Cinco de Mayo, and that is to remind us that we're in this constant decades, you know, over a century and a half, you know, struggle against repression and against, you know, basically this government of domination against the masses of brown people within the country. And I think our guest, Kevin, you know, Professor Ron Lopez, I think could really touch upon that. Are you with us, Ron?
3: I am with you, and I would suggest that we also include the nation of Haiti, a French-speaking country, which began its revolution in the 1790s and became independent in 1803. The first plantation republic that became an independent nation following the example of the United States and the French Revolution.
0: And, the only successful slave revolution in the history of the world, 1804. Yes, thank you for saying that, Ron. You know, because a lot of our folks on the left in America Latina, they leave Haiti out, and I think, you know, a lot of people don't know the role that Haiti played, for example, in helping Simón Bolívar, right, and that movement back when. But let's talk about Cinco de Mayo today. It's got to have a special importance, particularly in light of this white supremacist MAGA movement that, you know, unleashing of paramilitaries into communities, dragging, you know, brown people out of their homes in the middle of the night, black people out of their homes in the middle of the night, sometimes, you know, with no clothes on, humiliating them, mistreating them. We know that the ICE facilities are horrible. We're hearing horrible conditions there. So I think that Cinco de Mayo also is, you know, Gavilan, explain to me, this is a symbol of resistance, right?
2: Absolutely. It's an action, a symbol of resistance, you know, against a foreign government, you know, or even as we call you today, you know, transnational corporations trying to come in and you know, disrupt or take over. You know, Cinco de Mayo has a tradition of political development, you know, that's been happening, you know, throughout decades. I mean, it's been when the Chicano movement exploded in the 1960s, you know, that was like five generations after the Battle of Puebla. And, you know, today, you know, there is attempt again by different groups within corporate America to create a buffer away, you know, to diminish Cinco de Mayo, what it really is, and turn it into like a Hispanic holiday or Hispanic traditions. And no more than we see that than alcoholic beverage companies, you know, they've taken that day to exploit, you know, and to profit, you know, and again, fueling one of the biggest problems, you know, the Spanish-speaking communities have, and that's the, you know, alcoholism and the addiction to it.
3: And the corporations began in the 1980s to really emphasize, even earlier, but in the 1980s, it really took off, where major beer companies, I'm not going to give their names, started targeting at that time, it was just the Mexican-American community, and emphasizing, turning Cinco de Mayo into a corporate marketing opportunity. And so I just did a little bit of research, and even today, business magazines are talking about how to build your marketing strategy around targeting days like Cinco de Mayo. And I learned that on some years, Cinco de Mayo actually outsells the Super Bowl. And the corporations know that the Latino people love to have a good time, love their families, and, you know, enjoy sports. And so they capitalize on that, and they use that to exploit the communities. And they there's all sorts of marketing out there. They have signs in the stores, and a lot of these stores and a lot of these corporations have histories of racial discrimination, labor disputes, labor union busting. And yet, you know, they want to make money off us, but they don't want to contribute anything back to our community. And that's a real problem. I agree 100% with Gavilan that the marketing of alcohol, as opposed to focusing on positive things in the community like education, workplace protection, unionization, family unity, you know, these are things that we should promote. The immigrants who come here should be given access to residency, citizenship, education, public services. And if these big, you know, corporate festivals had, you know, booths set up for things like that, it would be easier to stomach. But when you go to a Cinco de Mayo corporate celebration, you know, that guacamole has a corporate backstabbing knife buried inside of it that's there to exploit our communities and take advantage of us without contributing anything back.
0: And that's the voice of Ron Lopez. And we're also joined by our senior producer, Gabla Molina. Well, you know, it's interesting because they'll take your money and give you the opportunity to become an alcoholic, but they don't want you here. You know, they're also going to support ICE, right? They're also going to support this sort of movement that says that brown and black people have no place in the American political landscape. I mean, that's really what they've been afraid of, right? Is that it's one thing if you keep people pacified with alcohol, but it's quite another when they vote, right, with their hearts and their feet. I never quite understood the Latinos for Trump thing, but maybe, you know. So I guess what I'm getting at here is that it is a symbol of resistance. It's not about drinking. It's not. I mean, there's partying, of course, but historically, right, you know, it's about a fight against power. It's about a fight for rights. You know, it's about a fight for those people who pick our vegetables and lettuce. And as Gabriela Molina said, you know, the America Latina that's in this country who are honest people. They're not the criminals and crooks that this con artist accuses them of. These are good people who are part of our communities.
3: And you know, Cinco de Mayo celebrations go back to the 19th century. Here in California, the Mexican-American War, those battles took place in 1848. California became a state of the Union in 1850, the quickest transition to statehood ever. And the Mexican-Californians, newly minted Mexican-Americans, lost their political status. They lost their properties. They were forced into a second-class status. But they nonetheless formed civic organizations. And these juntas patrióticas, civic organizations, were formed And when they got news in 1862 of this victorious battle, they latched onto it. They had just been defeated in a war. And they started to use Cinco de Mayo as a rallying point. They even raised funds for the resistance, and supposedly sent some people to volunteer to fight in Mexico. And since that time, if you look in the history of those of us who are historians like myself, we see examples in communities of civic parades, Cinco de Mayo events, going back all the way into the early 20th century. With the Chicano movement, it was taken up specifically as a symbol of the Chicano movement, as a symbol of resistance to imperialism. But it had been a civic rallying point for many years.
2: The one thing I wanted to add to that, Ron, was that, you know, during the 60s, the explosion rose up, you know, the American Indian movement, the Black Panthers, the civil rights movement, all these upheavals, social upheavals were happening. And that at that time, where students during the 60s and 70s, they were fighting for civil rights, civil liberties. You know, they were also fighting to end the war in Vietnam. And a lot of that struggle was recognized almost as a parallel to the battle faced, of Puebla, where people were facing an invasion force, a colonizer coming in to take control, to dominate. And the battle faced, they were facing even today and then was against racism, economic exploitation, as you said, Professor Ron, you know, denying education and government, indifference, and communities began to use that Cinco de Mayo to organize. And what, 10 generations later, we're seeing the students today that are not just, you know, Mexican American Chicanos, they're Latino Americanos, they're indigenous Americanos, you know, also beginning to use Cinco de Mayo to bring, you know, the working class, bring labor, and to see that, you know, as a labor class in this country, you know, we, you know, for instance, the undocumented labor force makes up about 33% of the entire labor force in this country. So there's voices now pushing for social change that is scaring, you know, corporate America. It's scaring the government. That's why we see ICE. That's why we see these armies being organized. But I think that the most important thing is that corporate America is doing everything to prevent, you know, the Chicano community, the Latino community, and those around Cinco de Mayo to use it as a political awakening, to use it as a force for social change. And major media campaigns, you know, right now and for the last 10 years, I think you'll agree, both of you, that, you know, major media has tried to use, you know, the whole thing of Cinco de Mayo and turning it into a Hispanic, you know, celebration. Right. And therefore, Hispanic portraying it, you know, the Latino community as conservative and opposed to protest and change. I mean, what I see today.
0: Absolutely. But let me just say, Ron, before you go, let me just remind our listeners, you're listening to Flashpoints on Pacifica Radio. And we have with us Ron Lopez. He's a professor, Chicano and Latino Studies at Sonoma State University, 20 years there. He's also a student of the great scholar, seeking to follow the examples of Rudy Acuña, Juan Gomez Quiñones, and Roberto Cinti Rodriguez. And also with us is our senior producer, Gabriela Molina. And I just gotta say, you know, for Latinos in the United States, Cinco de Mayo became a powerful symbol of unity, right? A reminder of indigenous and working class resistance against colonialism, racial oppression, and the ongoing daily struggle for liberation right here in the belly of the beast. Señor Lopez.
3: And I agree with Gavilan saying this has become a pan-Latino celebration. And I think we also have to always reach across the differences of other communities. The corporate media and the naysayers always want to divide us from our African-American, Asian-American, Native American brothers and sisters. We have to reach across and unite with them and work together to learn their struggles and share our struggles and stand arm in arm together and work together for progress, because the rising tide does in fact lift all boats. And in that time, one of the struggles was that the French army was trying to reimpose Maximilian Habsburg, an Austrian prince, as the emperor of Mexico. They wanted to reestablish slavery. And Mexico had, upon its independence in 1810, had ended slavery. And Mexico, one of the reasons that Mexico went to, had a conflict with the Texas settlers in the Mexican territory of Texas was because the Americans who were allowed to come in brought slaves with them. They violated their agreement. And then they allowed more Americans to come in with more slaves. So the war against slavery, and then under Juarez, the war for a republic that was governed by laws and that was governed by a civil government of citizens and not by a monarch from a foreign place, not by corporations, not by the church, and against child labor and against slavery, this was part of the legacy of Cinco de Mayo. And we need to always remember when there was the Underground Railroad that took slaves to the north, but there was also the Underground Railroad that took slaves into Mexico, where slaves escaped into Mexico, where they became free.
0: Well, let me just say this. I got to give a little disclaimer before what I say next, is that both Ron Lopez and I are in the leadership of the largest higher education faculty union in the country, the California Faculty Association. And I bring that up because today, here on my campus at Cal State East Bay, we had a beautiful event. Cinco de Mayo today was the Rapid Response Network, right? Where people from all over the Bay Area, but also our black students, our brown students, our Chicano students, along with white students and Asian students, were all there today to organize a response against the racism, the symbolic racism that those paramilitary forces represent, and saying, no, we don't want them in our community, and we're ready for you.
3: That's a beautiful thing.
0: Absolutely.
3: That's beautiful.
0: And it was wonderful. And that, for them, was their way of celebrating the symbol of Cinco de Mayo is a symbol of resistance. Gavilan.
2: Well, it's so important, you know, because all these efforts that are happening, you know, the schools, universities, yourselves as educators, and even in centros de la raza, in clinics, cultural centers, everywhere, there are celebrations today. And it's been happening since quite things, even though corporate America, you know, the major mainstream media has tried to launch their campaigns to make us the Hispanic population, there's been the resistance to that, regardless of that, their attempt to social control. We continue to deepen the Cinco de Mayo traditions, and it starts on campuses and it goes into the communities throughout the United States. And this year there's been thousands of events that have been, you know, all over the country, even in New York, wherever there are Chicanos, Mexicanos, Latinos, indigenous, you know, Spanish speaking peoples, they are celebrated today with dance, music, and of course to nurture cultural pride. But it also opens the doors for non-Latinos, non-indigenous to join
3: Absolutely.
2: In these celebrations, you know, to create a new generation of people together with veterans, to look at the struggles we have endured and reclaim the true spirit of Cinco de Mayo. You know, and right now, you know, as we see the growing injustice and hatred and racism and violence that we're experiencing as the rich get richer and the poor get poorer, you know, today people everywhere, students, organizers, community members, leaders, you know, resistors, everybody is beginning to really realize the necessity of using Cinco de Mayo to develop our social consciousness and then bring and create a new world where many worlds are possible.
3: Cinco de Mayo and every other day, Juneteenth is coming up. And that's another one. And I encourage the entire Latino community to go out and stand shoulder to shoulder with our brothers in the African-American community for Juneteenth. And I spoke a couple of years ago about Gaspar Nyanga, who was an enslaved man in Mexico who rose up years before the first Africans were taken to Virginia in 1619.
0: And that's the voice of Professor Ron Lopez, Chicano Latino Studies at Sonoma State University. We're also joined by Senior Producer Gabriela Molina, Miguel Gabriela Molina. Well, Ron, I can't let you go without honoring the legacy of your father. Why don't you tell us a little bit about that legacy and what he was part of in that movement?
3: Oh, well, thank you very much. My father, Ron Lopez, Sr., was born in 1958 in Santa Paula, California. And he went on to, he went to college, which was unusual for someone born basically on the Limonera plantation. And he went on to be the founder of the Claremont College's Mexican American Studies Department. And so many of folks that are a generation or so above me in terms of their scholarship will tell me that my father gave them their first job. He was very, very close friends with Juan Gomez Quiñones, who made a very strong impression on me because our families were always together. And both of them, along with my other professor, Rudy Acuña, were at El Plan de Santa Barbara, which is what laid out the program for the emergent field of Chicano and Latino studies. And in 1968, 69, 70, the Third World Liberation Strike that happened at both UC Berkeley and at San Francisco State coalesced African American studies, Asian American studies, Native American studies, and Chicano Latino studies into the Third World Liberation Front and the birth of ethnic studies, which is an organic outburst of a community expression of struggle. There'd be legacy departments like history and sociology, and more power to them. But ethnic studies is something that is truly a homegrown product of community struggle.
0: And people don't know that. It had to be fought for. Yeah, it had to be fought for, right?
3: It sure did have to be fought for. And now there's an ethnic studies requirement at the California State University, and there's plenty of efforts to try to water it down or say that anybody can teach it. But it is not, it's not just a subject matter. It's not add the ethnic people and stir, like adding chocolate to milk to make chocolate milk. It is right. Actually an entire epistemology. It is a way of thinking. This is where we get all these ideas like critical race theory and the intersectionalities and colonialism and our arguments against colonialism, neocolonialism, and settler colonialism, all of which are going on at this moment.
0: And that's the voice of our guest, Professor Ron Lopez. We're also joined by our senior producer, Miguel Gavilan Molina. Any last words there, Gavilan, for this segment?
2: Well, just basically, Kevin, the celebrations, there's a growing intent to commemorate Cinco de Mayo with a combination of multicultural events, which celebrate the diversity of the Latino indigenous culture.
0: Oh, you're breaking up a little bit.
2: And also share the people of all cultures,
0: that's around. Miguel, you're going to get in a better spot. We can't hear you. We can't hear you. You're breaking up.
2: Can you hear me?
0: Ron, while he finds a better spot, how about some last words?
2: Okay. Can you hear me now?
0: Okay. Yeah, we can hear you now.
2: Okay, just basically that it celebrates the diversity of all Latino cultures, sharing our traditions with people of every culture and beliefs, and encourages all people to realize that together we share a responsibility to create a healthier communities and a better world. That's the ultimate message of Cinco de Mayo 2026.
0: Professor Ron Lopez.
3: 100%.
0: You want to give us some last words?
3: Absolutely. Cinco de Mayo is a moment of resistance to neocolonialism, an effort to reimpose an old racial and social order. And the Mexican people bravely rose up and resisted, and through their heart and hard work and discipline and creativity, they were able to beat back the imperialist forces of Napoleonic France and maintain their independence. This also had an effect because France was intending to help the Confederacy, and the Confederacy was relying on that southern front to help them defeat the North. So the war against the French intervention in Mexico actually contributed to the victory of the North in the American Civil War.
0: And there you go. That's beautiful. That's the voice of our guest, Professor Ron Lopez, Chicano and Latino Studies professor at Sonoma State University. Been at it a long time, brother. Good to talk to you. He's also a student of the great scholars, seeking to follow the examples of Ruri Acuña, Juan Gomez Quiñones, and Roberto Cinti Rodriguez. Okay, we're going to be right back.
4: And welcome back to Flashpoints on Pacifica Radio. There's perhaps no greater example of the hypocrisy of the American Empire than its treatment of the Haitian people. For decades, Washington has actively destabilized Haiti by funding coups, backing corrupt oligarchs, and allowing a literal pipeline of American-made weapons to flood Port-au-Prince. The United States systematically creates the very conditions that force Haitians to flee for their lives. And when those refugees arrive at our borders, seeking the asylum they're guaranteed under international law, they're met with whips, cages, racist police, scapegoating, and the bipartisan machinery of mass deportation. Right now, hundreds of thousands of Haitians are living in limbo in the United States, trapped in a terrifying legal bind. Their temporary protected status, or TPS, is constantly used as a political football by Washington. At the exact same time that the State Department issues Level 4 do not travel advisories, declaring Haiti a catastrophic war zone, the federal government turns around and tries to revoke TPS and deport Haitian families directly back into the fire. Joining us to discuss the legal fight for Haitian immigrants and the fight against this racist immigration machinery is Brian Kincannon. Brian is a human rights lawyer and executive director of the Institute for Justice and Democracy in Haiti, IJDH. He and his team are on the front lines, fighting in the courts and in the streets to hold the U.S. government accountable. Brian, welcome back to Flashpoints.
5: Well, thank you, Kevin. It's always nice to be with you.
4: Well, over the last couple of years, we've seen Haitian immigrants targeted by vile, coordinated racist campaigns from the highest levels of the American political establishment, from the manufactured outrage in places like Springfield, Ohio, to the constant dehumanization of black migrants at the southern border. How does this explosion of racist right-wing political rhetoric directly translate into physical danger and discriminatory policy for Haitians trying to navigate the U.S. immigration system?
5: Well, as you mentioned, the direct physical danger is that there are 360,000 Haitians with TPS who are at risk of losing that status. And as soon as the TPS is successfully canceled, immediately 200,000 people will lose their jobs. And there will be a direct physical impact from that. People won't be able to pay rent, to pay medical bills, to pay for food for their families. And you're going to have hundreds of millions of dollars in remittances to Haiti stop. So there's going to be a direct impact there. And then not only do people lose the jobs, but then they're subject to the vile racist deportation machine, which includes being picked up and detained. Already just in 2026, two Haitians have been killed by being arrested by ICE. One who had a toothache that was not treated until it almost killed him, and then he got treatment but did not survive. Another woman who was severely mentally ill was brought hundreds of miles from her house and dropped off in the middle of nowhere. And so there will be clear consequences if Haitians are put into the U.S. detention system. And then, of course, if Haitians are deported, there are huge risks there, with Haiti one of the most dangerous countries in the world right now.
4: And you're listening to Flashpoints on Pacifica Radio. That's the voice of my guest, Brian Kincannon. He's with the Institute for Justice and Democracy in Haiti, or IJDH. Well, over the last couple of years, we've seen Haitian immigrants targeted by vile, coordinated racist campaigns. Oh, you know, the dogs and cats in Springfield, Ohio, of J.D. Vance and Donald Trump. Donald Trump, of course, referring to Haiti as a crap hole country. Now, the government acknowledges that Haiti is experiencing an unprecedented political and humanitarian collapse. How does the U.S. government legally and morally justify putting Haitian temporary protected status, or TPS, on the chopping block or executing deportation flights when they know full well they're sending people back to a country where the state is functionally collapsed?
5: It's very interesting that you framed that question in terms of how is it legally and morally justified. The moral justification, it's justified by a white supremacist ideology. There is no other attempt to explain that this is at all justified under any non-supremacist moral code. In terms of the legal code, it's actually very similar, because under the TPS statute, there is a process for terminating TPS. The administration very intentionally refused to comply with that process. Basically, they're required to do consultation with other agencies in the government, and typically they ask the field personnel of the State Department and the Department of Homeland Security, and reports are generated by people with on-the-ground knowledge of the conditions, and it works its way up the ladder. This time, instead of doing that, all the Department of Homeland Security literally sent one two-sentence email to the State Department. They got a response back that was, again, one or two sentences half an hour later, and that was the extent of the consultations. There was absolutely no legal or factual justification for it, which is part of the whole point of this, because this isn't just an attack against Haitians. It is, as you say, a vile racist attack against Haitians, but it's also an attack against the basic rights of all of us. What the Trump administration is trying to do is it's trying to get the Supreme Court to rule that the president can do what he wants and courts cannot stand in his way. Because in this case, so far, just under the second Trump administration, six different judges have, district court judges, have ruled that the attempt to overturn Haitian TPS is illegal. The only appellate court that handled it also agreed that it was illegal. But what they did last week was sent it up to the Supreme Court, because the Supreme Court doesn't care about whether something's legal or not under 200 years of American legal tradition. The Supreme Court over and over again is making decisions that tell the president that he can do what he wants without it grounding in any laws or legal tradition, or they make up a new set of interpretation. And that's what the administration is trying to do. They want to use Haitians as the spearhead to take away judicial review of judicial protection for all of us.
4: Temporary protected status is often framed by politicians as a generous gift, but the reality is that it keeps people in a state of permanent precarious anxiety. It forces workers to renew their right to exist every 18 months. As a human rights attorney, how do you see the TPS system being used to exploit Haitian workers here in the U.S., making them vulnerable to wage theft and union busting because they're terrified of losing their legal status?
5: Yeah, that's a really good question, Kevin. And there's a little bit of a mea culpa involved. One of the things that we activists who are trying to advocate for the continuation of TPS, one of the big points we're making, especially to people who don't care about the moral and legal arguments we make, is that it's in the self-interest of the United States to allow Haitians there, because Haitians are working in key industries that are very important to the U.S. economy, but they do not have enough workers because the working conditions aren't good. But Haitians are working disproportionately in healthcare, especially elder care, food processing, especially chicken and meatpacking plants, agricultural work, which are all areas where people are exploited. And Haitian TPS holders are obviously very exploitable because they're the most vulnerable of our neighbors. And there is the broader picture of they are being exploited, but that there also is the more narrow picture of Haitians are, you know, caring for grandma. They're getting our food. They're, you know, making life manageable for a lot of us. And if they are pushed out, all Americans are going to feel the pain from that. Another issue is that, you know, I think you're right that this is, that what's happening now is a particularly virulent strain of racism. But, you know, as you know, and as we've talked about before, you need to understand the 200 years or 300 years of history, which has been a fairly nonstop racist treatment of Haiti by the U.S. government. And, you know, this is among the worst periods of it, but it's not anything new. And that's just something that we need to keep in mind while we're fighting against this extremely severe racism of the Trump administration. We need to keep in mind that this is following a tradition of you know, a very discreditable racist treatment by our government.
4: Very good point. I mean, all you got to do is do a little study of the history of U.S. foreign policy, and you can't help but avoid that strain of racism that's run through it. You know, you also can't separate the crisis at the border from the crisis at the U.S. Embassy in Port-au-Prince. The corporate media covers Haitian immigration as if it's a natural disaster rather than the direct result of U.S. foreign policy. When you're fighting these asylum cases in court, how critical is it to draw the direct line between the U.S. backing of the corrupt core group and the Transition Council in Haiti? Successive prime ministers, a revolving door of them, each one engorging and enriching themselves when they take their turn at the trough. What's the connection between that and the families who are forced to flee to the U.S. border?
5: Yeah, that's a really good point, Kevin. And it's often treated as this is just the natural, this is what Haiti is. But that's demonstrably not true. And you know, you and I can demonstrate because we were there. When Haiti was allowed to have a democracy between 1994 and 2004, you didn't have this kind of dysfunction. You had, you know, somewhat complicated elections, but they happened more or less on time. You had, you know, a developing healthcare sector, a police force that had its struggles, but it was the struggles of a democratic police force, not the struggles of a dictatorship. And you had poverty, but the country was moving in the right direction instead of moving in the wrong direction. And it was only because our government did not like the policy choices of the Haitian government that we overthrew Haiti's government in 2004. And it's clear by any measure, economics, politics, rule of law, police, that Haiti has never yet regained what was lost now 22 years ago. And that is completely on the U.S. Administration, the U.S. government's score sheet. And, you know, from time to time, you know, you're hearing all the time, you know, the wringing of the hands of people in the international community that, you know, that Haitians can't seem to get it right. I think we always need to think when we hear that, we need to hear instead of Haitians can't seem to get it right, it's the Haitian leaders that the international community put in place can't seem to get it right. And that's because they don't represent the Haitian people. They represent the United States. And in fact, they're doing exactly what they're supposed to do, which is to keep Haiti weak.
4: Well, let's talk a little bit more about drawing that line directly from the 2004 coup to the present conditions and successive regimes since the overthrowing of the government of Jean-Bertrand Aristide that have only made the situation more and more difficult and desperate for Haitians, leading to the several hundred thousand desperate Haitians who now are on TPS in the United States.
5: So if you look, and I know you've been covering a lot of these issues along the road, and in the late 80s, that was the beginning of the Haitian boat people coming to the United States, fleeing the Duvaliers. In the early 90s, they were again fleeing the 91 to 94 de facto regime. Starting in 2004, they started fleeing the coup government then, and now they're fleeing the PHTK government ever since. Throughout that time, you've had Haitians fleeing, except from 1994 to 2004. There was none of that. I bet you did not do a single story in those 10 years. You're doing a lot of reporting. I'm going to bet that you did not do a single story about people leaving Haiti. Because some people left, of course, but there were not masses of people left.
4: Not at all.
5: Because you had a government that was actually representing the Haitian people, doing what the Haitian people wanted, which was investing in healthcare, investing in education, having an economy that worked for the people.
4: Right. First safety net in the history of Haiti for the poor.
5: Yep. And, you know, double the amount of primary of secondary school classes, did massive literacy. You know, really, Haiti was, the average Haitian in 2004 was still impoverished, but they had hope and they had had the government that actually supported them. That worked. And one of the metrics of it, in addition to having regular elections, was not having huge amounts of migration to the United States. The U.S. didn't like that. They didn't like the Haitian government investing in its people. So they overthrew the government and they've gotten what they want, which is governments that steal, that do whatever the Americans and the other international community leaders want. They don't do what the Haitian people want. So of course the Haitian people are going to flee because they're persecuted. And if we don't want, as a country, if we don't want Haitians coming to our country, we have to allow them to vote their way out of instability, out of poverty.
4: Well, it's funny because it seems like Trump and this regime here don't get that connection at all. There's a complete disconnect of, you know, you broke it, you bought it, right? I mean, this is a result of, direct result of U.S. foreign policy. Why is it lost on these guys? They don't seem to get it. Certainly they must still have enough operatives in the CIA at the Haiti desk to tell them what this results from.
5: They don't get it, but neither did the Biden administration, neither did the Obama administration.
4: It's true. It's been a very bipartisan, right?
5: You've been screaming this. I've been screaming this for 30 years. And, you know, we can go and, you know, we have the receipts. We know the facts. And again, we've been reporting this on Flashpoints for 30 years.
4: That's right.
5: You give them all the information and just Americans are just unwilling to come to the conclusion that we're the problem, despite having all the evidence of that. And, you know, it's going to completely, you know, as long as we can't realize we're the problem, as long as we don't stop being the problem, there's not going to be a solution in Haiti.
4: Every now and again in my travails, I run across a MAGA, right? Make America Great Again person, or somebody who is considers himself in alignment with that movement. And I inevitably steer the question to Haiti and Haitians. And it's funny, most of them do not want to admit that it's racist, that what's at the base of this is the fact that this administration is giving whistle calls to white supremacists and white supremacy by demonizing foreigners inside our country and outside of our country. If we look at U.S. foreign policy today in this projection of the new gunboat big stick diplomacy, right?
5: And that's, you know, a continuation of that is the argument that the administration made in the Supreme Court last week when there was a hearing on the TPS case, where the Solicitor General was saying, oh, no, this isn't about race. This is just, we demean foreigners in general. And this was just, you know, had nothing to do with race, which, you know, is completely laughable when you talk about the specific epithets that were used. And the fact that, yes, you know, President Trump says mean things about lighter skinned people, but he always reserves the most demeaning and clearest imagery for the Haitians. And that is not a mistake. It has not been a mistake for 200 years. And Trump is very much embracing the worst tradition of racist foreign policy.
4: Well, the United States is also a signatory to international treaties that, you know, forbid returning refugees to a country where they'll face torture or severe persecution. You know, the principle of what? Not refoulement, I think it's called.
5: Yes, exactly.
4: How flagrantly is the U.S. immigration apparatus violating international law right now when it comes to Haitian asylum seekers? And what legal avenues does IJDH have left to challenge these rapid deportations and border expulsions?
5: So that is one of the things that's going to happen, you know, already, and we've been recommending this for a long time, is that anybody who's here with TPS who has a valid asylum claim should file it. One problem is not everybody is going to have an asylum claim. Many people left because of, you know, purely economic horror, and unfortunately in our asylum law, that is not recognizable. You need to have persecution on account of different factors, including race, religion, but economic status does not count. So not all TPS holders are going to get asylum, but those who do have asylum claims should file them. What we're doing on that, we don't take individual asylum cases, but our role in this is to help the lawyers who are taking those asylum cases build their cases. So we provide country condition information. We put out a report every 6 months on conditions in Haiti that asylum lawyers use. We also give trainings. If there's any asylum lawyers out there who want trainings or have information or have questions about specific cases, let us know. We're happy to, you know, to leverage our knowledge to help you present stronger cases.
4: Well, I mean, what do you make of things like the Trump gold visa card? where for $1 million, where wealthy folks in other countries want to visit the United States, all they got to do is pay $1 million to the U.S. government. I mean, that's economic, right? I mean, now he's talking about a platinum card, a $5 million platinum card. I mean, this can't be constitutional. And if it weren't for the embarrassment of it internationally, you know, I can't believe that this is what it's come to. Right. Most corrupt president ever.
5: Yep. And, you know, and I agree with that. And part of his point is that, OK, these people who are going to, you know, who could pay $1 million for a visa, they're going to help our economy in other ways. But what we fail to understand is that the Haitians who can't pay $1 million, it's hard for them to pay $300 for a fee.
4: That's right.
5: They are still helping our economy. They're doing lots of hard work. They're investing their time. They're starting businesses. And, you know, there's a lot of these tropes about they're sucking up on our services. On TPS, you're not eligible for welfare and other federal entitlement programs. People who are working are paying into Social Security and not probably not ever getting money out of that. So, you know, your Social Security and mine, when we become eligible, we're being subsidized by poor Haitians with TPS and lots of other people from other countries who don't have permanent status but are paying into our Social Security system. And Haitian TPS holders, just by themselves, they paid over $1.5 billion in taxes over the last year. They contributed $6 billion to our economy. So they're probably, you know, not on an individual level, but together, Haitians are contributing more than the millionaires to our economy, because there's not that many millionaires. And the Haitians are contributing each a smaller amount, but there's lots of them, and they're all contributing, because all the Haitians who can are working. Some of them working, as you know, 2-3 jobs, getting their kids through college. And, you know, a lot of them, I just met a guy outside of the Supreme Court hearing. His name was Franz Mio. He's the named plaintiff in the case against Trump. He's studying. He's working on his PhD in neuroscience. He's trying to find the cure for Alzheimer's. You know, my mom just passed away from Alzheimer's 2 years ago, so that really hit me personally. You know, here's this guy who all he wants to do in his life is to save people in the United States from getting Alzheimer's, and we're going to kick him out because he, you know, he eats cats. It's just, you know, absolutely just mind-bogglingly
4: sickening,
5: self-destructive, as well as being hateful and racist.
4: Well, we got to talk about the two Todds right there. There's Todd Lyons, who's the senior official directing ICE now, and then there's Todd Blanche, who's the acting attorney general since Pam Bondi has been reassigned, God knows where, directing ICE now. And then there's Todd Blanche, who's the acting attorney general since Pam Bondi has been reassigned.

0: deporting black people, deporting Haitians back to Haiti. You know, what do you know about that? Have you heard about that?
1: Yeah, I've just heard the broad outlines of that. I don't know anything more. But again, this is just incredibly self-destructive. We're spending a lot of money taking it away from important law enforcement uses to spend it to get rid of people who don't pose any risks and, in fact, are making a huge contribution to our society. It's just the fact that we're doing it, the only reason for doing it is, again, this white supremacy. And the fact that we will cause so much self-harm to our country in order to advance white supremacy just shows how sick this whole movement is.
0: Well, you know, the legal battles, they got to be grueling, right? And the political climate, it's just incredibly hostile to black migrants now, especially Haitians. You know, folks are outraged by the treatment of Haitian refugees, but they're trying to find a way to support Haitians. How do you what do you suggest they do? What's the best way that we can do that now?
1: Yeah. So on the narrow scale, there was a bill that passed the House that would give a 3-year extension to TPS. And, you know, a lot of folks in the Bay Area jumped in and made calls, and it was really an impressive victory that we got, you know, in a Republican controlled House. We forced them to approve this bill that would advance TPS for 3 years. The next step is the Senate, and we need to make calls. We need to put a lot of pressure on people in the Senate. You know, my guess is the California senators are going to be fairly easy, low-hanging fruit on this, but people do need to reach out and say, we want you to vote, and we want you to reach out to other people. But everybody, we need to find ways for applying pressure, especially on Republican senators, because we need 13 Republican senators to support it in order to get to a vote. But, you know, the bigger picture is just that this is, you know, we have this kind of large racist policy. It's not actually popular anymore. The Congress may not really be helpful because Congress has been compromised by the executive branch. The Supreme Court may not be helpful. Some people think we might win on the Supreme Court case. You know, Ira Kurzban, who you know, Kevin, well, has been one of the U.S.'s premier immigration lawyers for decades and has made his mark by taking Haitian cases to the Supreme Court. He's not very confident in this case. And what he said, it was an article, he did an interview with the Miami Herald last week. He said, what needs to happen is people need to take to the streets. And I agree with that unless Americans take to the streets, we're not going to stop that. The regular systems of the courts, of Congress, the press are not going to get us out of this problem. We need to do this ourselves.
0: Well, you know, it's at moments like this that I think we really miss Mario Joseph, and we miss Father Jean-Just, right? I mean, those amazing movement protests that happened in Miami. Perhaps we'll see some new folks step up. I hope so. I keep it in my prayers that movement will once again reemerge. It happened in Miami, and it led to many other protests across the country, including in Washington, D.C., folks who are listening, you know, you can also go to it's ijdh.org still. Is that right?
1: Exactly. Yep. And in the Bay Area, look at Haiti Action Committee.
0: I was just going to say.
1: They do a lot of the organizing of the protests there. And it's especially important for those of us who are citizens that we step out here because, you know, one of the problems, one of the real motors of those previous protests coming out of Miami were Haitians who had unstable status. Now people are really afraid because, yeah, you know, the government is very quickly going after people and deporting them quickly. So that means the rest of us really need to step up.
0: Right, they're allies. And again, that's HaitiAction.net or IJDH.org. Also, I believe the Haiti Emergency Relief Fund, HERF, is still active in helping Haitians any way that they can. Again, that's the voice of our guest today, Brian Concannon of the Institute for Justice and Democracy in Haiti. So good to talk to you again, brother. And we're going to get back together soon, okay?
1: Thanks so much, Kevin. Always happy to talk to you and really appreciate asking good questions and covering Haiti.
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2: 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Also, we have comedy from Jimmy Dore and the Ralph Nader Radio Hour Friday mornings. 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

0: Hello and welcome to the History Hour with me, Max Pearson, the past brought to life by those who were there. This week, Sir David Attenborough is 100 years old. We'll look at the impact of his nature programmes and remember him in his 20s.
1: That is the picture of a very rare bird, the white-necked Picathartes. It was drawn from some preserved skins that were sent to the British Museum many years ago from Sierra Leone in West Africa.
0: Also a daring Second World War sabotage mission in Norway.
2: He waited for the blast to go off and nothing happened. And there were guards there, you know, he had to crawl back. When he almost got to the door, it all exploded.
0: We'll also hear firsthand what it was like to be caught in the middle of the Algerian Civil War. And we remember Africa's worst ever stadium disaster.
3: We didn't have a choice. You either get in there to save people or you just go away and read it on the news.
0: That's after we get a bulletin of the latest world news.
4: BBC News with Sue Montgomery. Passengers stranded on board a cruise ship for several weeks by a deadly outbreak of hantavirus are finally being returned home. The MV Hondius is moored off the Spanish island of Tenerife, where people have been taken off by nationality. Guy Hedgeco is on the island and says many residents were concerned about the ship's arrival.
5: I think the fact that the government and the authorities have given so much information about their preparations, that is partly a response to that, knowing that they need to sort of win over the local population. But in the early hours of this morning, there was quite a surprising development when the regional president of the Canary Islands said that he was not going to authorise the arrival of the boat because he had concerns that included, for example, the possibility that rats might swim from the ship to Tenerife and spread the virus that way. Now, in the end, he was overruled by the State Maritime Authority.
4: Medics from the British Army have parachuted onto the world's most remote inhabited island to help a man with suspected hantavirus. The team landed on the British overseas territory of Tristan da Cunha in the southern Atlantic Ocean. The patient had disembarked the MV Hondius during a stop there. Simon Jones reports.
6: In what was described by the Ministry of Defence as a daring mission, six paratroopers, an intensive care doctor and a nurse jumped from an RAF transport aircraft to land on Britain's most remote inhabited overseas territory. It has a population of 221 people, no airstrip, and is normally only accessible by boat. This is the first time the UK military has parachuted in medical personnel to provide humanitarian support. The British man with suspected hantavirus is in a stable condition in isolation.
4: The Pakistani Prime Minister Shahbaz Sharif has condemned a suicide attack on a security post in the northwest, which killed 15 police officers. He said his government remained fully determined to eliminate terrorism. Here's Anbarasa Natarajan.
7: This was the latest attack in Pakistan's border province of Khyber Pakhtunkhwa, part of a wave of militant activity that has strained relationship between Islamabad and neighbouring Afghanistan. Pakistani officials said a vehicle loaded with explosives was driven into the security post in Bannu before the attackers opened fire on officers. An official said more than 100 insurgents were involved in the assault and they also used quadcopter drones. An Islamist alliance, Ittihad al-Mujahideen, said it carried out the attack.
4: Maritime tracking monitors say a Qatari vessel carrying liquid gas appears to have crossed the Strait of Hormuz. If successful, the fuel transit, approved in advance by Tehran, would be Qatar's first export from the region since the start of the war. World News from the BBC. Iranian state media say Tehran has sent its response to the latest US proposal to end the war in the region. It said it was delivered through Pakistani mediators, but it did not give further details. President Trump had expected an answer by last Friday. Ukraine and Russia have both accused each other of violating a three-day ceasefire, which came into effect on Saturday. Ukraine reported several people injured from drone attacks in the northeastern Kharkiv region and further south in Dnipropetrovsk and Zaporizhia. The French President Emmanuel Macron has arrived in the Kenyan capital, Nairobi. His visit comes as France seeks to redefine its role across Africa. David Bamford reports.
8: Emmanuel Macron is due to have bilateral talks in Nairobi with Kenya's President William Ruto before the two leaders co-host on Monday what's been called the Africa Forward Summit. It will bring together heads of state and business leaders.
9: Good morning, everyone. This is Making Connections with Patricia and Leela on the boards. How are you doing today, Leela?
10: I'm doing all right. I'm trying to keep up with everything that's going on in the world right now. It's a lot going on, man.
9: Yes, I loved our little chat right when I came in about everything that's happening in the world, and it is a lot, isn't it, Leela?
10: Yeah, it's too much to keep up with.
9: Yes, it is. It really is too much to keep up with, and it's almost like we know this is what's been happening. It's flooding the zone with information so that we're overwhelmed and we don't know where to look, where to go, what to continue to fight for, what to do. So I completely agree with you. But before that, how was the weekend? How did you enjoy the weekend, and are you ready for Mother's Day coming up?
10: The weekend was good. You know, I'm going to be traveling to see my mom.
9: Nice.
10: For Mother's Day. I do every holiday pretty much at my mom's. So, yep, I'm definitely looking forward to that. I'm going to get her. Well, I'm.
9: Yeah, don't tell her. excellent. Same here. I won't let you know, but there'll be food to be have and time to enjoy. But thinking about the upcoming nice days that we will have, the one thing, you know, what's on all our minds, it's what's happening nationally. And sadly, our Supreme Court basically dismantling you know, some of what was left of the Voting Rights Act, you know, and on the 29th, the Supreme Court, the very conservative Supreme Court, 6-3, struck down the Louisiana second majority black congressional district, which had been redrawn specifically to comply with the VRA after backloaders won the a discrimination lawsuit. And what many of us don't know, that lawsuit is Louisiana versus Calais. It's the court now gutted the Section 2, and Section 2 was redistricting protections, completing the near total dismantling of the Voting Rights Act, which are the two primary enforcing mechanisms for us to have representation in our elections and in our elected officials. I don't know if you've heard about that, Leela. I know we talked about it a little bit, but it's really what has our country and every state in an uproar, because it is truly dismantling the voting process.
10: Yeah, it does. And I think for me, it's more so what's more concerning are the people that don't understand why they're fighting and what the uproar is about, or feel like they don't have a reason to do all that. Especially when you consider the fact that, you know, all of these protections were put in place for a reason.
9: Yes.
10: There were things going on in this country that caused those to have to be put into place.
9: Mm-hmm.
10: And I think that we're putting a lot in, the people who aren't concerned with it, who feel like we don't need those protections anymore, are putting a lot of faith into a society that literally silenced all the people. That's why we had to get the protections in the first place.
9: Yeah.
10: So I'm like, that's a lot
9: not
10: of faith to put
9: silence.
10: In somebody,
9: we just
10: man.
9: Had no representation, Leela.
10: Exactly.
9: We had no place until the Voting Rights Act. And on top of that, you know, a lot of these things came post-Reconstruction when we think about the constitutional amendments that were there. This is really an overwhelming thing. And, you know, this a ruling effectively nullifies Section 2. You know, and this provision has been in place for 60 years, and it requires states to give minority voters a meaningful opportunity to elect candidates of their choice. This literally takes away the right to do that. And it goes hand in hand with what you just said. You know, I look at what Justice Alito said when he wrote his opinion, and he says states can almost never consider race when drawing maps, even to comply with Section 2. He argued that allowing race to play any part in governmental decision making represents a departure from the constitutional rule. But as per usual, you know, Justice Kagan had a strong dissent to this and called it a racial vote dilution in its most classic form. She says a minority community that is cohesive in its geography and politics allies is split, cracked in the usual term, so that it loses all of its electoral influences. As a result of this, we will see states with no representation for its minority population, Latinos, African-American, Asian-Americans, etc. There will be no representation as a result of this, and we're already seeing states stopping elections. There's an election that has been stopped that was actively, votes were being sent by mail. People were starting early voting, and that election has been stopped so that they can redraw the maps. Which is crazy. Florida was redistricted as of last week. The legislature here made a decision to accept Governor DeSantis's maps. And as a result of that, all of our congressional seats have been moved around. Like, for example, I'm Congressional District 15. That district has been redistricted. And as you know, we had, as one of many of those, we had Kimberly Overman on, and we're going to have next week someone else that was running for CD 15, which is Darren McCauley. And now Kimberly Overman has been redistricted, so now she's running for CD 12 as a result of that. We don't know what Darren is going to do, so it'll be perfect that we have him on next week to have that conversation. Mm-hmm. Kathy Castor's seat has been also gerrymandered, and which is 14, but she has promised that she will continue the fight and run for that seat again. So it's move things around. A lot of people are confused. They don't know where they're voting. There's lawsuits in place to see if this can get stopped before the next election, which is the primary, which is the ultimate goal. So it's a very chaotic system, and we don't know what's going to happen for the primaries. And I guess that's the intent, right?
10: Yeah, exactly.
9: Yeah. All of that is what's happening locally, nationally, but I felt like this is a topic we can talk about hours about because it impacts us as a nation, and sadly, a lot of people agree with these rulings and don't realize the impact this is going to have for generations unless we put a stop to it. However, we can prevent and ensure that we have good representation, and one of those things is through our school board elections. We had Mr. Chris Taylor on last week, a couple of weeks ago, who was running for District 2, and now we have one of his opponent, Miss Daniela Simic, and I'll tell you a little bit about her, and we'll talk about the impact because everything comes from education, right? The fact that you and I are here is because we've had great teachers in our lives to be able to get us there, and we've had great people fighting for public education.
10: Absolutely.
9: So Daniela Simic is a school board candidate for District 2. I like her platform. It says, every child, every chance. She's been 20 years in education, from classroom teacher to district and state leadership. Has a bachelor's in elementary education, University of Delaware, MS in educational policy and leadership from University of Pennsylvania. She started teaching in Pennsylvania and then relocated to Tampa the same year I did, which is 2003, teaching in Ybor City before moving into leadership. Has worked at Florida Department of Education Bureau for School Improvement, supporting the state lowest performing schools. Served as the executive director of Transformation Schools in Miami-Dade and chief of curriculum and instruction in Duval County. Assistant superintendent of curriculum and instruction, Hillsborough County, overseeing 233 schools and 12,000 plus educators in the seventh largest school district in the U.S., and just a very extensive background that I can go on, but I appreciate her core belief is that every child deserves access to a high quality education regardless of where they start. So welcome to the show, Daniela. Pleasure to have you here.
11: Hi, thank you, Patricia. Thank you so much for having me.
9: Oh, it's truly my pleasure. And, you know, I heard, I'm sure you heard me talking a little bit about what's happening nationally and locally with redistricting and moving seats around. We haven't seen that impact in our school board or in any of those seats, but overall, just general thoughts.
11: Yeah, I watched the both the House and the Senate last week for Florida, and it was really startling to see how many people spoke against it and how it was still just so easily passed and voted on. So when we ask what's next is we have to vote.
9: Yeah.
11: And we have to, it's not over yet, right? We can still get the vote out and continue to have our voices heard. That's where we have the power, is in voting.
9: Yeah, I agree 100% with you. That is our voice and that is our power. And they wouldn't be working so hard to take away that power if we didn't have an impact, if we weren't able with that, with our vote, to create change in the society. So I agree with you. The fight is not done. And, you know, I really want to highlight Angie Nixon, who's running for Senate, for taking that bullhorn and being out there in pink with a pink bullhorn and speaking truth to power. So I really appreciated that and how it just sort of unruffled everybody. It was really great to see. So kudos to her for speaking truth to power there and just speaking being the voice for all of us in that moment that couldn't be present in that room.
11: That's right.
9: Yeah. So Daniela, tell me, how did you make a decision to run for school board? You know, you grew up from an immigrant family in upstate New York, became a teacher in Philly, made your way to Tampa. You've dedicated over two decades to Hillsborough County schools. What made you make this choice?
11: Well, I've always believed in the power of education. You mentioned that earlier. Yeah. I believe truly that every child, regardless of their zip code, regardless of their learning differences, mm-hmm. if given access to a great education, has the chance to succeed. Mm-hmm. Mm-hmm. And through my work over the past 25 years, and more recently as the Vice President of Advocacy for our school district's PTA, I've become more familiar with legislation, especially mm-hmm. at the state level, and it's continuously year after year impacting and reshaping our classrooms as an a lifetime educator and more recently as a parent. I feel a tremendous sense of urgency to step up and drive policy at the local level mm-hmm. that gives every child that very crucial chance at having a great education.
9: Yeah, and you know, talking about a great education, like I was telling Lila earlier, the reason we're all here is we all had great teachers. We were all poured into it. I know that you were teaching in an area that is underserved, like Ybor. I think about the Oran Core, some of our schools that are being, you know, dismantled. We are losing seven schools this year. What are your thoughts about that? How do we continue to offer that good education when so much is under attack to dismantle public education and the seventh largest school district like this one?
11: Yeah, that's really tough, especially for me, because my majority of my career has been spent in our lower performing schools mm-hmm. Throughout the state of Florida, not just in Hillsborough County. And those are the students, those are the areas, the most vulnerable population that ends up getting hit the most mm-hmm. when we end up having cuts to our funding at the state level. And that's what we're seeing now. And it's a combination of that, and it's also a combination of increase in cost of living, mm-hmm. not being able to afford to stay in the areas where they're zoned to certain schools and having to move. So it really is coming from all different directions when we talk about what's happening to our public schools right now.
9: Yeah, it really is coming from all directions. You know, you spend time at the Florida Department of Education, you know, supporting the state's lowest performing schools, as you just mm-hmm. mentioned. You know, you're watching this legislative mm-hmm. session that just ended and actually cut Florida's overall education budget. You know, you've seen both sides of this, the state, the district side. What alarms you the most about the direction Tallahassee is taking in regards to public education?
11: Yeah, so this session was supposed to end, as you know, March 13th, yes. and it didn't. Mm-hmm. There will be another special mm-hmm. special session in a few weeks, and that's when mm-hmm. hopefully the budget will be determined. Mm-hmm. As it stands right now, the House and the Senate have very different budgets mm-hmm. proposals mm-hmm. for education in Hillsborough, and neither are really that
9: good.
11: Great, to be honest.
9: Where do you see a little bit of a benefit, if any, towards education?
11: I see that the House in their numbers mm-hmm. looks a little bit better, okay. but we also have to be clear that when the House is sharing their budget, they're including the voucher students, which mm-hmm. we might talk about
9: yes.
11: a little bit.
9: Yes.
11: So I think the areas that scare me the most are the cuts to our ESE, our Exceptional mm-hmm. Student Education. Mm-hmm. And then cuts to things like our state discretionary funds, which is really that pot of funding that school districts depend on so much to mm-hmm. have flexibility in how they spend it, used for interventions and, again, mm-hmm. for our most vulnerable kids.
9: Talk a little yeah. bit about that, because people think that's just money that people are taking from the pot. That,
11: no.
9: you know, being mm-hmm. in education and hearing, sorry to say, some of our Moms for Liberty that are mm-hmm. running and things like that. Mm-hmm. Oh, that discretionary fund. Mm-hmm. What does that mean for a school, especially in that urban core where mm-hmm. schools and kids are underserved?
11: Yeah, the majority of the funds that come from the state. So Hillsborough County is a $4.4 billion budget. Mm-hmm. About $2.1 billion of that comes from the state level. Mm-hmm. And the majority of those funds are restricted so that mm-hmm. you must spend them on certain things. Mm-hmm. There is a smaller pot of funding that gives you more flexibility in how to spend that. And that's really that local control mm-hmm. that's so important. And when we have specific needs at our schools, the school district really knows best mm-hmm. on where to spend those funds.
9: I agree. Mm-hmm. Excellent. And you mentioned and you touched on it, and definitely is something we were going to ask you is vouchers. Mm-hmm. You know, universal vouchers now cost the state of Florida nearly $5 billion a year. Mm-hmm. Pulling resources from public school districts like Hillsborough and across the state with very little accountability that's attached to it, which blows my mind because we're talking billions of dollars. Mm-hmm. You've been one of seven people voting on how this district responds to that financial responsibility. Mm-hmm. What's your approach? I mean, we know vouchers are taken away, your constituents, our taxpayers' dollars, and applying it into a system that allows someone to take their kids out of public schools, put them into private schools, use taxpayer dollars to send their kids to private institutions, and then they pay off the little bit that's left. What are your thoughts?
11: I think that most people don't understand that. So I like to put things in terms of numbers. So for Hillsborough County, the budget that we're receiving from the state, $283 million is going towards vouchers. Mm-hmm. Of that money, 80% of the individuals who use it have never stepped foot in a public school.
9: Yeah.
11: So that means it's supplementing the private education that they've already been using, right? Where does that money come from? I was talking about earlier, it's not an additional pot of money. So it's coming from our most vulnerable areas, our ESE students. For example, mental health is funded compared to our vouchers are funded at 21 times more than mental health, right? And that's so incredibly important for our kids. So it's I think, a misunderstanding when people think that, oh, well, that money is just our the taxpayer money. That student is no longer going to the public school. They don't need that money anymore. First of all, the money per student in Florida is so minimal.
9: Yes.
11: The student-based allocation.
9: Tell us how much it is.
11: Yeah, the student-based allocation is only about $5,200. And once you add on some of the other weights and some of the local funds, we're talking on average maybe $9,000 per student compared to a state like New York, where I grew up, it's about $38,000 per student, right?
9: Me from Chicago, I know.
11: Yeah, so it's very small to begin with, but that money is what we depend on.
9: Yes.
11: And when you end up pulling a couple of students from here, a couple of students from there, it's not like your costs go down, right? You still have to pay for that teacher for the classroom of now instead of 23 kids, 22 kids. You can't close that teacher down. You can't close that school down. You have to continue to pay for the electricity bills, for the textbooks, just at a lower cost now. So you're being asked to do a whole lot more with less.
9: Yes, yes. And usually, once again, the most impacted are those schools with the lowest socioeconomic background that represent, a population that's generally disenfranchised. One of the things that's also happening in our district, there's so much happening in education. People don't really think about it with all the national things that are going on. But what's happening in education is also Master Academy. And you're quite aware of that, which is the co-locations under state law of schools. And it is, there's more than 20 underutilized, and that blows my mind, Hillsborough County schools, and they want to use for co-location under the law. Tell us a little bit what that means, and also how do you protect neighborhood schools from this kind of pressure?
11: Yeah, so what co-location is, it's schools of hope, which as vouchers started out as an idea that was supposed to help our most vulnerable kids.
9: Yes.
11: And it was supposed to be something that would give them another option if they're in an environment that is failing. But what's happened now is legislation has been passed that allows any school of hope, which is a designated charter school, to take over space in a public school. If that public school has a vacancy, I believe it's been established now at, I think, 75% or 70% or below, that charter school can move into the school and use its facilities free of cost.
9: Yes.
11: So that is concerning. And
9: question,
11: and,
9: free of cost, but what happens to the $9,000 that they get per student?
11: Sure.
9: But they're using a school at free of cost.
11: Yes, they're using the school free of cost, but they also get that money. So they will continue to get this per student allocation. But not have to spend any of that money on using a school building.
9: Right.
11: Fortunately, and I mean, beggars can't be choosers. We did get some rules created by the State Board of Education where now only five co-locations can occur in a school district per year. And they set the rate of vacancy. And again, I think it's 70 or 75%. So before that happened, we were very concerned that it could be 20 or 30 schools and it could be just one seat of vacancy. So at least we have that, but it's still incredibly concerning.
9: Yeah, it is. And how do you push back on it? because we're looking at five schools and a district per year. What does that mean for the incoming year? Are there any guidelines around that and the growth year over year?
12: Yeah, that's something that if elected to the position, I'm going to have to be on top of, because that's something that ends up being in the hands of the school board in the end, right? Are we going to approve the schools of hope? As far as I can tell, based on legislation, we don't have too much wiggle room on what we're allowed to approve or not. So I kind of move forward when I think about things like that. You know, if this is going to happen, then what? So let's start planning. What does that look like? What does it look like if we do have to share a facility with another school? How are we coordinating? How are we making sure that our bell times are the same, that our discipline policies are the same? We really have to put our students first if that does come to fruition.
9: Yeah, and because that's the one thing a lot of individuals don't understand, a lot of people don't understand, is that the rules are not the same.
12: They aren't. I mean, they're two different schools.
9: Yeah. From curriculum to policy to ESC, all of that, even the assignments that are given in the classroom. Right. So that's another thing that we don't understand. I hear a lot of people say, oh yeah, when you are part of one of these, it's just so much easier because there's nothing to do, as opposed to a regular public school where, you know, someone said, oh yeah, I can't give my kids ditto sheets, but you know, those copy ones, but we can do that in a charter program.
12: I mean, charter schools don't have to follow the same curriculum. They don't. They still have to take the same state tests, but they have more flexibility when it comes to having their own policies. They have their own boards.
9: Before we continue, you're listening to Making Connections on WMNF. And if you would like to join a conversation, we have our guest today, which is Daniela Simic, running for School Board District 2. You can email us at dj@wmnf.org. Call us at 813-239-9663 or text us at 813-433-0885. Daniela, one of the things that also has been, you know, really at the forefront of this conversation that impacted the last election cycle was teacher pay and also teacher retention and recruitment that are directly tied to teacher pay. In 2024, we taxed ourselves half a percent through the CIT so that we can use this funding to ensure that we can provide teacher better pay. We are still 50 out of 50. You know, we're not doing any better from we were 2 years ago in 24 when the CIT years passed, and this was a discussion. Now we are in 2026 and we're in the same place. You know, you led professional development for 12,000 plus teachers in this district. You are entrenched, so you're talking to teachers every single day. How do we change this? How do we make salary the forefront of the discussion, especially when budgetary issues are a concern?
12: Yeah, so I'm glad you brought up in 2024 with the millage. That's actually when I first started the advocacy work with the Hillsborough County PTA. One of my first roles was to get out there and educate people about why it was so important to approve that millage on the ballot.
9: Yes.
12: And that was overwhelmingly approved. So great news that happened. That ended up giving our teachers $6,000 more, which I know that sounds very small, but it's really not when you compare to the local surrounding counties. We were becoming less and less competitive with our local surrounding county. So we really needed that additional $6,000. Still, you're right, 50th in the nation, about to be 51st. It's not looking good for our teachers. What you can do at the school board level, I mean, first and foremost, you have a bigger voice, so you can advocate to the state level to increase that teacher pay, right? But then what else can you do? You can make sure that you're negotiating with the union so that you're getting as much of a competitive compensation as possible for your teachers. And beyond compensation, when I talk to teachers, and I mean, I know firsthand, it's a lot about how are you being treated? What are the policies that are taking away from your time spending in front of your students? How much extra has been put on your plate? How much more do you have to do? Is your planning time being protected? The curriculum that you have, is it comprehensive enough that you don't have to go home after school or on the weekends and spend all of your time writing lesson plans? The professional development that you take, is it streamlined to what you're actually doing? Or is it just another add-on that you have to cross off your list? So those are all additional things that really make it or break it for many of our teachers. I mean, we have to focus on not just recruiting great teachers, but retaining them. We lose so many of them in those first few years. And a lot of them, I know would say that it has to do with just the level of respect for their profession and how much extra they're given to do, beyond, of course, the salary.
9: Exactly. And we were seeing teachers leaving the profession between 0 and 5 years. Now we're at 0 to 3 years.
12: That's right.
9: And it has a lot, like you said, with the respect to the teacher, with pay to teachers. One of the things we are very much aware is that, you know, there have been bills that have been passed. There is that restrict what teachers can say in the classroom, require loyalty oaths. You know, as a former teacher, you know, what message does that send out to people who are trying to recruit into the profession and for teachers in the classroom that are in this profession because they love it? They want to, you know, they're in it because they love it. Yes, salary's critical, but we know why teachers get into this work. So what do you tell them?
12: We're asking them to do so much. We are asking them to not just teach the kids, but to take care of the kids, feed the kids, provide mental health support for the kids. And then on top of that, they have to follow all of these rules and be careful with what they say and how they act. It's so incredibly stressful. No wonder that we're losing teachers. No wonder it's one of the biggest problems that our schools have right now. I honestly think that a lot of it creates an unnecessary fear in our teachers. And that fear is what it eats away at you and drives you out of the profession. It's unnecessary, but I also think that it's strategic and calculated that fear is being put out there.
9: Yeah, I agree. I mean, I always say the years that I was in the classroom and certification was ESC, it was great. You know, you were able to have that contact and connection to kids, but I think that's no longer there. I think teachers are so fearful and trying to protect their job that it's taken away from why they got into teaching.
12: Yeah,
9: and it's really disappointing and frustrating to see that happening.
12: Yeah, and to just, you brought up ESC.
9: The funding cuts,
12: yeah, and it's so difficult. I mean, my son has a 504 plan. Mm-hmm. I know how hard it was for me to go through that process.
9: Yes.
12: I can only imagine for families that don't understand it, and I understand it inside out. And then on top of that, we have so many vacancies, and when you look at the vacancies, they are specifically in ESE. So how are our students receiving those additional supports when the state is just continuing to cut in that area?
9: Yeah, I agree. There are many challenges. I know one of the things that caught me off guard as I was looking at some of the things that we were going to chat about today, the fact that the district has lost over 7,000 students since last year, some to vouchers, some to charter school, some due to immigration enforcement fears, which is, you know, rampant in our district, kids not showing up to school because of fear of immigration policy. So when enrollment drives funding and funding drives decisions about which schools stay open, how does a board member break that cycle? What actually could be done? Is there anything that can be done? I mean, that's a lot to ask of our board, but as you look at entering and potentially winning this seat, how do you look at that with losing so many kids?
12: Yeah, I think, again, first and foremost, using your voice to advocate at the higher level, at the state level, at the House and the Senate. But then beyond that, it's making our schools amazing, making our schools the first choice for families. And there's a lot that goes into that, as we already talked about recruitment and retention of teachers, also academics for all students, making sure, and I started this off, you know, every child deserves that chance, regardless of the path they choose, whether that be college, career, military. We need to make sure we have our early literacy down pat, because that foundation is so key, so important, and making sure that we have pathways for career in tech, AB, IP, ACE, AP, IBAs, and that, again, ESE, neurodiverse students, that we are addressing their needs, their individual needs. Safety. We need to make sure that our classrooms are not just safe in terms of, like, physically safety, which is incredibly important, but also what's the mental health supports look like in our schools, right? What is that? What does attendance look like? If we aren't keeping our kids in the schools, how can we keep them safe? Discipline policies. There's so many different things that a school board member can do that can make your school district great. And we need to continue down that path. Like, again, with things when it comes to budgeting, we need to ensure $4.4 billion budget, seventh largest district in the nation.
9: Yes.
12: When we're losing funds, every penny counts. We need to make sure that we are directly supporting our classrooms and our teachers. And then for me, honestly, honestly, the number one thing in every position I've ever had, in any leadership position, communication and transparency is so key, because without that transparency, you lose the trust of families. And if families don't have trust, that you are not going to be their first choice. Mm-hmm. So we need to not just communicate with them, but make them a part of that decision, right? So that they understand the why behind decisions and not just get the end result of here, this is happening, now you have to deal with it.
9: Yeah, I think that's the biggest challenge in this whole process is getting that parental engagement. Not saying that parents are not involved, but we know parents are out there grinding, trying to get work, trying to put food on the table. We're living in one of the biggest affordability crises, so parents got a lot going on. Mm-hmm. So it's very hard to engage them. The only time that we see that engagement is when something blows up, right? In the school, how do you create that interest of having parents show up to school board meetings, talking about issues? How do you bridge that? Or even in the schools, having them show up for something as simple as parent-teacher, conference
12: easy.
9: Night. I know.
12: I mean, at the school level, usually food helps a lot.
9: Yes,
12: you have does. Some delicious foods. You can get the families out there.
9: Yes.
12: But at the district level, it's about communication. I know our district has really put a lot into making sure that families are able to learn more, whether that's through podcasts or through news articles, but it's constant need. When we're talking about 218,000 students, you add on all those families, it is a huge group of people that we're trying to communicate to. So it can't just be one and done.
9: Yeah,
12: it needs to be constant communication. So when we're talking about the consolidation of schools, it can't be something that is just mentioned a couple of times. It has to be something that is really that we make it available to our families to hear about, learn about, be a part of continuously throughout the year. There's no one silver bullet for getting parental involvement. It's many different components, and it depends on the school. It depends on the area that you're working with. How that looks. We are again very large school district, but we have 7 school board members, and each of those areas are more local, and each of them have their own diverse needs.
9: Yeah, they really do. And as we continue listening to Making Connections this morning, we have our guest, Daniela Simic, who is running for school board in District 2. If you'd like to join the conversation, email us at dj@wmnf.org, call us at 813-239-9663, or text us at 813-433-0885. And we have a couple of messages, Daniela. Someone says, good morning, listener and parent in Middle Hillsboro. I have issues with quality of K-5 curriculum. They don't use the words like inert, ferrous, and non-ferrous when describing minerals and elements. It looks like an old problem. What alterations to curriculum have shown the greatest benefits?
12: Oh, that's a very specific question. So the state standards for science, the new generation Sunshine State standards, have been the same for a very, very long time. I would need to go back and remind myself exactly the vocabulary that is being used. But typically, the vocabulary that we use in our curriculum is pulled from what those state standards are. Every several years, a new curriculum is adopted. And I believe that science was gone through the adoption phase last year. So it's something that once you adopt a curriculum, you have a textbook in front of you, but you also end up as a school district doing a whole bunch of work on it to make it so that it fits your specific needs. I would need to do a little bit more research into those specific terms to understand. But I think that's the kind of feedback, honestly, that's the kind of feedback I got when I was assistant superintendent for curriculum and instruction, was from families asking those questions. And I would always engage my directors, my supervisors who were over the content areas to follow up with that and say, okay, this is maybe where a change should be made, or this is where those activities are happening.
9: Yeah, I agree. I think maybe more focus on hers was what alterations to curriculum, you know, across the board have shown the greatest benefits. You know, some people say in English, some people say in math, the new math, and I'm using quotes there.
12: Over the past, I would say 6 years, the biggest improvement that I've seen is moving towards science of reading when it comes to reading. We, for many, many years, shifted to a whole language approach. Okay. As a teacher, I was taught to teach that way. We started to see a decrease in our student literacy rates.
9: Yes.
12: And it was about 2019, 2020, we started doing a shift back to the old-fashioned way, I guess, at least that I was taught, which was
11: phonics space.
13: That we were all taught.
11: Yeah, and we've seen an incredible improvement in how our students are learning. And I know this not just from being an educator, but from being a mom to a student with dyslexia. If we did not have access to that type of curriculum, mm-hmm. which we Hillsborough County does use a specific curriculum called UFLY from the University of Florida, that Ruxia, if we did not have access to that type of curriculum, mm-hmm. which Hillsborough County does use

0: superintendents and things like that, I think it goes in line with that, is that Pasco County School Superintendent works for a private school. How is that not a conflict of interest?
1: Well, so that's for Pasco County, and I know mm-hmm. that Pasco County's superintendent is an elected official. Mm-hmm. I don't know if we want to go down that path.
0: Yeah, we are going to chat about that. Definitely a hot button here in Florida.
1: It very well could be considered that, but as far as Hillsborough County goes, right now we still have an appointed superintendent. Mm-hmm. However, on November's ballot, there will be a place for our voters to say yes or no to changing that to an elected official.
0: Mm-hmm. Yeah. What are your thoughts about that? I mean, that was definitely one of my questions. I was present when you were on at Tiger mm-hmm. Bay, and I know what mm-hmm. your thoughts are, but I'd love to hear what your views are. A lot of people believe that superintendent being appointed gives the county a broader opportunity to have the perfect person in there, mm-hmm. someone that's an educator, et cetera, mm-hmm. Without being tied or bought and purchased by someone. If they were an elected official, mm-hmm. then we have those that believe being an elected official is better because then we can get rid of you in 4 years. Mm-hmm. So what are your thoughts about that? I have many thoughts, but what are your thoughts?
1: Well, so I'm not for it. I'll be voting no. as the Vice President of Advocacy for Hillsborough County Council PTA, we just voted on our position statement for that. And that was posted on our website. So mm-hmm. in case anyone's interested, the PTA is also saying our position is to vote no. Mm-hmm. And there's reasons for this.
0: Please give us some reasons.
1: We would be the largest school district in the nation with an elected official at the helm of our school district, mm-hmm. right? And why is that not something that we want? Well, we have 7 school board members that are elected officials. Mm-hmm. In 2024, on the ballot, the voters were given the opportunity to make those school board members partisan.
0: Yes.
1: Guess what? They said, no, yep. Well, we're good. We want to keep them nonpartisan. We want to continue to keep politics out of our schools mm-hmm. as much as possible.
0: Do you think that there was a particular reason why people want this?
1: I think because you would... I would just be guessing, but I think it's because you could potentially end up having one party have more control over the other. Mm-hmm. So I believe that this is the second attempt at bringing more politics into the classrooms by having the voters vote for an elected superintendent now, mm-hmm. who then therefore would be partisan. We are such a large school district. Our school board members are representing the different 5 local areas of mm-hmm. our school district, right? It is different needs in each area. Mm-hmm. Those voices are brought to the table. It's a system of checks and balances. Mm-hmm. The superintendent is hired and fired by the school board. Yes. At any point in time, when you're an elected official, you have 4 years. Mm-hmm. I'll tell you, if you didn't know this, the average tenure for a superintendent is about 3 years. Mm-hmm. So we're saying 4 years is when we would have another chance. And I'm not saying that's the biggest issue is that, you know, what if we needed to get rid of the superintendent? It's more so now you're having 2 different groups of decision makers. Mm-hmm. You have the school board who is reporting to those who voted to them, but then you also have the superintendent who's reporting to those who voted for them. Right now, it's a more clear-cut mm-hmm. Line of communication. Mm-hmm. It comes from the board to the superintendent to the cabinet to their staff.
0: Mm-hmm. Yeah, I agree. And also, I think one of the reasons a lot of people say it would be better is because it would cap salaries, which is one of the big things, and it would help with the budget. You hear that a lot from certain of individuals that are running for school board. But one of the glaring things is that I can look at our current superintendent and look at some of the fights, let's say, that he's gotten into in a positive way. I'm using that with the CIT. Mm-hmm. You know, the fact that he took on the county commission, he took mm-hmm. on the board and said, you know what, the CIT needs to pass so that we could increase salaries.
1: And could he have done that if he was an elected official?
0: Yeah. Could mm-hmm. he have done that? Could that have led to us taxing ourselves to pay teachers more for the next few years? Could he have taken on the issue of book banning, how it happened, where me and him may disagree, and a lot of people would disagree how those things happen, but imagine if it was a partisan issue, right? How that would have turned out. And I think one of the things that I really gleamed onto when people have been talking about this is the fact that if you are elected, you get elected, you have a very short window to get anything done. Mm-hmm. Year and a half tops. Mm. Then all you spend the rest of the time is campaigning and trying to ascertain mm-hmm. the money that you need to retain this position. Mm-hmm. And it will also take away what you just said, that 2 to 3 year window of when a superintendent stays in their position, because do we put terms on that or not?
1: Yeah, I mean, preferably, I would love to have superintendents in

0: their positions longer than 3 years,
1: yes,
0: because it takes a long time to make change,
1: yes,
0: when you're talking about dealing with students,
1: yes,
0: right, kids.
1: Mm-hmm.
0: But when we're talking about, again, bringing more politics into everything that you just said, those are issues that would probably have resulted in different endings,
1: yeah,
0: if we had had an elected superintendent.
1: Yeah, I agree 100%.
0: But what it comes down to is it's going to be on the November ballot.
1: Yes,
0: so
1: tell us about that.
0: So we need to educate our constituents on what that means. And part of what I'll be doing as vice president for our school district's PTA is making sure that our voters understand the language on the ballot.
1: Yes.
0: If I don't have it memorized because it's very difficult to memorize.
1: It is.
0: Because it's very convoluted.
1: It is.
0: But we need to make sure that they understand, because usually when you're getting down to the end of, I don't even know how long this ballot's going to be, when you're getting down to it's the last 16th page of it and you're reading this really long statement, you don't know what it's asking.
1: Yeah.
0: So we need to make sure that A, we are educating our voters on what it's asking, and B, on what a yes vote means versus what a no vote means.
1: Yeah, I agree. And I think that was the beauty of the CIT process.
0: Mm-hmm.
1: There was a lot of education to the voters.
0: It was, yeah.
1: I mean, we were out there, don't get me wrong, I was running for office, but I was out there at those protests. I was, mm-hmm, out there sign waving, mm-hmm, doing the necessary things and using the stump to make sure that CIT did get passed, because I know the value and the importance of teacher salary and all of the all of the other necessary things that were embedded into that CIT when it comes to our community, which now they're trying to use for the Rays Stadium, but that's a whole nother conversation that we can have. However, is there coming from your from the PTA, is there a concerted campaign that is going to be wrapped around ensuring that parents, educators, and everyone knows about what this would mean?
0: Yes.
1: Right?
0: Yeah, absolutely.
1: That's the beauty of the CIT movement.
0: Yeah, and what we did with that movement back in 2024 is it's on the November ballot.
1: Mm-hmm.
0: You can start talking about it now, but really people are going to be paying attention,
1: right,
0: closer to September,
1: yes,
0: October, and,
1: mm-hmm,
0: that's when we'll be having more meetings, virtual, in-person meetings, mm-hmm, going to libraries, mm-hmm, setting up events,
1: mm-hmm,
0: as many different ways as possible to communicate that, mm-hmm, out to families, working with another organization, Families for Strong Public Schools, to get the word out. So just
1: wonderful,
0: coordinating efforts as much as possible.
1: Wonderful, because I remember the signs. I had them on in my door. Even if I got a fine from my CDD, mm-hmm, it was something that I believed in, because I believe in education and our, mm-hmm, teachers. So I was willing to take that little bit of a hit because of the value and the importance of that. Looking ahead, you know, at schools, at looking ahead at if there was a change and our superintendent became an elected official,
0: mm-hmm,
1: what does that take away the power of the school board?
0: Yeah.
1: I mean, tell me how that would impact the school board.
0: I mean, the school board would still be in charge of voting on the budget. They would really, the biggest part that power that would be removed from the school board is the hiring and the firing of the superintendent.
1: Okay.
0: I think that it would make things more difficult, because it would be similar to city council right now,
1: mm-hmm,
0: right? The city council and the mayor.
1: Mm-hmm.
0: Right now, it's a concerted effort. When the school board is collaborating with the superintendent, you end up being closer to being on the same page. You,
1: mm-hmm,
0: know that you both have an invested interest. It could potentially be two different paths for solutions to problems.
1: Mm-hmm.
0: I don't know. I'm hoping I don't have to find that out.
1: I agree. I hope you don't. And we do have a caller. And again, our guest today is Daniela Simic on Making Connections this morning. And she is running for school board in District 2. You can email us if you would like to join the conversation at dj@wmnf.org. Call us at 813-239-9663 or text us at 813-433-0885. And Mr. Green is calling in and he'd like to know about policy term limits. Good morning, Mr. Green. It's a pleasure to have you on. Let's see. Good morning, Mr. Green. Pleasure to have you on this morning.
2: Good morning.
1: Good morning. Your question. Happy Tuesday, yes.
2: Yeah, to you, the host, and the guest, if the state of Florida has a law that prevents Hillsborough County School District, and will you guys, I want to make sure I get it right.
1: Sure.
2: Talking about the superintendent,
1: mm-hmm,
2: or the what's that called for the county? Sorry, are you talking about the super?
1: Yeah, we're talking about the superintendent becoming, becoming an elected official.
2: Yeah, so I want to know if the state of Florida, because I know the state of Florida is run like an organized crime wing, that they prevent local government from raising taxes or making laws.
1: Yeah.
2: So the state of Florida not allow Hillsborough County to have a school superintendent for 5 years and only one term elected. Do you understand what I'm saying?
1: Yeah. Currently, the school board is not an elected position. It is one that is appointed, and the board is the one that makes the decision to hire or fire them. Now what they want to do is make it an elected position. But I think what Daniela was saying, if I understand correctly, related to your question, is the average superintendent, even though they're appointed, stays in their role about 3 years. So you're wondering if there's any laws on the books. I hope I'm understanding you. That would...
2: Correct. I understand what you were saying. Yeah. I want to stand up the state of Florida blocks the county from putting a law in the book that they can serve, be elected and serve one term.
1: Ah, got it.
2: 5 years, that term.
1: Got it. Thank you so much for calling in, Mr. Green, and we'll have Daniela answer that question. And thank you for listening in.
2: Thank you, Connie.
0: Yeah, as far as there being a law on the books for that, no, there isn't. I honestly don't know what it would be if this law was passed that we had an elected superintendent. I'm not sure what those term limits would look like. Mm-hmm. But I would imagine that it would be similar to other elected positions.
1: Yeah, there is nothing right now. There's obviously this decision is very much Tallahassee putting their hand in our local politics, mm-hmm. and, you know, overextending their arm to play partisan politics with education, as they've been doing, unfortunately, for quite some time. And I would assume, just like you, Daniela, that this would be something that would follow most likely the same terms mm-hmm. as the school board mm-hmm. Elected officials, which is two terms. Mm-hmm. And unless, you know, they shorten or extend that, but I would assume it would follow the same process. Right now, there's nothing on the books. And passing this, I don't know when it will take effect, mm-hmm. with all honesty, and we don't know what the expectations would be in that role.
0: That's right.
1: What would change and how they would gag the superintendent mm-hmm. in some format from doing certain things. Mm-hmm. I mean, school board has a fear of being removed. School board mm-hmm. elected officials have mm-hmm. always a fear of being removed by the current governor.
0: Which has happened.
1: So I would assume that the superintendent would fall under those same guidelines. Mentioning that, what are your thoughts about, you know, Tallahassee putting their hand there and removing school board members?
0: Well, it goes against the idea of local control. Mm-hmm. It goes against what I personally believe in, is that we make the best decisions for our constituents at the local level. Mm-hmm. And it's something that honestly, with the party that's in power right now, it's really kind of their viewpoint is local control. So it's very conflicting for me, is if that's something that the party has always shared is important to them, is local control, but now they're taking local control away. Mm-hmm. It's confusing.
1: Yeah, there's a lot of preemption from mm-hmm. Tallahassee, and we see it in many things, from housing to education mm-hmm. to what's happening in our county commission, et cetera. So it runs rampant in our district. and we do have some callers. Let's see. One is food insecurity in certain areas. Are schools helping?
0: Yes.
1: Good morning, Jack from Dover. Your question, please, and thank you for listening.
3: You're welcome, ma'am, and thank you for your show.
1: My pleasure.
3: My question is about... Oh, I'm sorry. I didn't mean to interrupt.
1: No.
3: Okay, so my question is about food insecurities. I know I've listened to a lot of programs, you know, from the college there, and oftentimes they address, you know, some of the... Hillsborough, well, not necessarily Hillsborough County schools, but Tampa schools and mm-hmm. schools in more rural areas mm-hmm. that don't seem to have enough food, you know, even to provide, you know, adequate nutrition for the kids while they're at school. Is that a problem in Hillsborough County, and what is the county doing to address it, you know, for schools that don't have a real big budget and are struggling to even come up with enough food, you know, to even provide one meal, let alone, you know, multiple meals during the day?
1: Thank you so much, Jack, and we'll have Daniela answer your call on air. Thank you for listening.
0: Yeah, and that's a great question. The schools are funded from the state in terms of where they get their funds for food. As far as do some of our schools have less funding than others? No, not necessarily, but some of our schools have more needs than others. Something that Hillsborough, I think, has done a great job at is making sure that our students have access to food, whether that be free breakfast, free lunch, meals that they can take home over the weekend. During COVID, we had meals that were available to our students over the summer. We have consistently ensured that our students are not leaving school hungry. Mm-hmm. In our Title I schools, we do have additional funds for our schools to have free everything, free breakfast, free lunch. So yes, that is a huge need, is our students can't learn if they're hungry. Mm-hmm. And we know that. And
1: research proves that.
0: Yeah. And it's a reality. It's a reality that exists in many of our schools.
1: Yeah, it really is. And I know that there's also a challenge for kids that, even though they're Title I, but there's also kids that sometimes don't even have access to that because they fall right under the cusp and parents can't afford to do that. And sadly, they can't afford the lunch. So some kids owe money in lunch lines. People mm-hmm. are paying off those debts for them to be able to provide them a meal at school, because as we've all known, you said, Daniela, without a meal, kids cannot function in school. They can't think, their brains don't develop. Mm-hmm. They don't move as quickly as they normally should. So, yeah, food insecurity is a reality. And sadly, it's not just in our urban core like we think. I mean, it's happening in schools mm-hmm. all across our district and across the state and nationally as well. Mm-hmm. Yeah. One of the, and I think we have a caller, but we also have some messages. So it says from Miss Rothita Trimble, and she says, "Hi, I taught in Pasco for years, and we had the same superintendent for 20 plus years, even though he was elected. It is a bad idea. You can appoint an actual person who knows something about education as well as fiscal matters."
0: Yeah, that's always the risk you take when it's an elected official, right? It could be somebody that doesn't have an education background. Mm-hmm. When you are in charge of 25,000 employees, and majority of them are educators, you really need to have somebody in charge who understands the typical day of a teacher, of a principal, of a district leader, mm-hmm. To be able to make those decisions. And if it's elected, it could be somebody that has never had that experience before.
1: Yeah, most definitely. And that's exactly what one of the primary issues of conversation were when all of the candidates that are running for this particular seat and others in school board was exactly that. Mm-hmm. The fact that generally what you want is someone that has fiscal responsibility, but someone that's been in the classroom
0: too. That's right. That's right.
1: And we do have caller, and it is Christina from St. Pete, and she's talking about 2010 tenure cuts. Good morning, Christina, and thank you for listening. We are at about a 2-minute mark, so ask your question and we will happily answer before we go off air.
4: Good morning. I'll be really quick and then get us a line. You know, you guys are back there. So I moved to Florida from New York back around 2010 to teach drama full-time, which I ended up doing for 12 years.
1: Nice.
4: At that time, right when I moved here, I found out that the Rick Scott administration had eradicated tenure. Mm. Why was there no pushback from teachers, particularly veteran teachers who already did have tenure, who would vouch for their younger counterparts? And here we are more than well over a decade later, and we're having these union busting bills mm-hmm. that are discriminatory in nature towards teachers, given the firefighters and police officers get to keep their unions. Mm. I believe if pushback had occurred, we may not be in the predicament that we're in. If the state of Florida wants to retain teachers, bring teachers back, bringing tenure back would be the first step in doing that. Teachers would run and love to have a job security. Daniela, I hope I'm pronouncing your name right. Was it Daniela or Daniela?
1: Daniela.
4: I like how you said earlier, you know, we just can't.
1: Less than a minute, Christina.
4: But anyway, thank you so much. That's all I wanted to say. That would be a way to bring teachers back, even from other states.
1: Thank you so much. Thank you so much for calling, Christina. Thank you so much, Daniela, for a wonderful, robust conversation about education in our county. Where do we find more information about you if we want to learn more about your platform?
0: Sure. You can go to DanielaForSchools.com, and that's my website, and you can learn more about my background, see a nice picture of me and my son, And you can actually, if you would be willing to donate money to the campaign, you can also do that there.
1: Wonderful. Again, thank you so much, Daniela. We will be keeping an eye on your race. 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
5: From WBEZ Chicago, it's This American Life. I'm Chana Jaffe-Walt, sitting in for Ira Glass. When Shirin Jafari moved to the U.S. as a young adult, there are a lot of promises made to her family back home. We'll be in touch all the time, call you every week, almost like we're in the same town, which is the kind of thing you say. But Shirin actually pulled this off for the last 20 years.
6: We are a close family. We message several times a day. We send each other reels, like normal stuff. I mean, I don't want to lose those details, those small details of their lives because I am so far away from them.
5: And they really get into the details, this family. Who ate what? How far was the walk? What's the latest with the dental work? On the phone, by text, random thoughts tossed out at any hour. Have you seen this pumpkin dessert? Unsolicited suggestions.
6: I would send them videos of exercises they can do at home.
5: Like you worrying about them getting enough movement?
6: I would love them to. Yeah, I would love. Yes, I have been trying to get my mom to do more yoga and my dad to not sit all day.
5: How's that going?
6: Not great.
5: So just like a constant ongoing conversation with them.
6: Totally. The kind of thing that you would be asking them if you were actually in the same space and close.
5: Then in February, the United States and Israel attacked Iran, where her parents live. And on that very same day, the first day of the war, the Iranian authorities shut the internet down. Just put the whole country into an internet blackout. A shockingly effective blackout.
6: The call wouldn't go through. It would just disconnect. I didn't hear anything. It would just disconnect.
5: Did you do it over and over again?
6: Yes, of course. I tried so many times. I wouldn't be able to get through. Calling through cell phone was impossible. It just became useless. The cell phone became useless for us. The only way I was able to communicate with them was them calling on a landline to my cell phone. That was the only way they could reach me.
5: Text message, email, nothing else was working.
6: After that point, no, they called me on the landline. And it's funny when I think of it, you know, there were so many times when I visit them and I would tell them, who needs a landline? Maybe you guys should get rid of this. You know, in this day and age, who needs a landline?
5: Inside Iran, what was happening was, as soon as the war started, cell phones were only working to call people inside the country. No internet. Communication with the outside world became so difficult, it was like going from breathing regularly out in the open to being underwater and breathing through a straw. Workarounds like VPNs are expensive or janky. Some are flat-out scams. And they're banned. A private satellite service like Starlink? Illegal, and people have been arrested for using it. So, the landline. That was the only way Shirin's parents could reach her. But when bombing got too intense in Tehran, they fled the city, leaving behind the landline. And Shirin was left going for days, sometimes weeks, without hearing from them. Were they okay? Were they safe? She'd go on social media, scouring every platform, looking for anyone she knew in Iran who had found some brief internet workaround, to ask them if they'd heard from her parents.
6: So sometimes I would stay up at like 3 or 4 a.m. looking for any information that I can get from any relative or friend or somebody who knows my parents that could be online. I would just send messages to everybody. Be like, hey, let me know if you are online. Let me know the next time you're connected. Can you give me an update? Just message me as soon as you see this message.
5: I've heard a lot in the last 2 months during this war about deals and negotiations. I've heard about bombings by the U.S. and Israel and by Iran. Also lots about oil prices and the stock market and the Strait of Hormuz. But I haven't heard much at all from Iranians inside Iran. What are they seeing and thinking and doing and talking about. For the last few weeks, we've been working with two journalists in the United States, Fatima Jamalpour and Roxana Saberi, to collect voice memos from inside Iran. So many people sent messages, even though it was difficult and dangerous for them to get these messages out. But people wanted to be heard. I have not heard anything like these from inside Iran. I guess that's part of the point of an internet blackout. So that's what I want to share with you. Today's show, we hear from people inside Iran, where war is only part of what's going on for them. That's coming up. Stay with us.

0: It's This American Life. Today's episode, blackout. Other places have had their internet cut off during a war. Iran is not the first. But this isn't something that's being imposed on the country from the outside. It's being done by the leadership of the country to its own citizens while they're being attacked, in this case, by us, the United States and Israel. Listening to these messages that people sent us, you really get the feeling for how total a blackout is. I had the thought, listening over and over, that every part of what they're saying is not supposed to be heard. Even basic things, like what are people doing every day? A blackout is not a censorship that goes line by line. It is wholesale redaction of people's lives, and sometimes deaths. Here's what it took for people to get these messages out of Iran. They had to borrow or pay for a VPN or satellite connection, wait for it to actually work. Starlink connections in Iran keep getting shut down. They had to not get caught. Iranians have been imprisoned for speaking with foreign media. It sometimes took days to get these voice memos out of the country to us, often short messages, a minute at a time, so the files were small enough to get through. The messages came from a whole range of people from different parts of Iran, different ages, professions, political views, and also different experiences. Every time I got one of these messages, I stopped what I was doing to listen all the way through. So I want to play them for you the way I heard them, one person after another. We have edited them, but tried to leave them at a length where you can really hear what people have to say as they go about their day. I'm going to play the messages in four sections. We could call them acts. So here we go. Act one, both and. In these first few messages, people talk about the dual experience of living both in a war and at the same time in an internet blackout, both dragging on and on, 63 days and counting as I record this now. First voice memo, Nagin. She's in her early 40s and lives in Tehran with her boyfriend, Amin.
1: After breakfast, I got ready to go to work, got into my car, and drove onto the highway. Then suddenly Amin called and said, Nagin, they're bombing Tehran. That was pretty much my last call. All internet lines were suddenly cut off.
0: This message, and all the messages you're going to hear in the show, is being read by an actor. To protect everyone's identity in this show, we've changed people's names and we've asked Iranian and Iranian-American actors outside of Iran to listen to the messages and then record what people said and how they said it onto their phones as voice memos. Some of the original messages were recorded in English, most were translated from Persian. Once or twice, we've changed a small phrase for clarity. Okay, back to Nagin.
1: And then they started hitting the east of Tehran. These strange, terrifying sounds. We were really not prepared for suddenly being in the middle of the highway and hearing sounds like that. Some people, they just parked their cars and they got out and they were staring at the smoke. They didn't know what to do. Two, three people had gone and hidden in the bushes. It was really strange. Then this delivery guy on a motorcycle passed by me. He had this Kurdish accent. My window was down and I was completely terrified. He passed my car and said, Bibi finally came. And I was like, my God, like nobody even knows how this war is going to end. Who cares about Bibi? I finally made it to Sohravardi Street to go towards my mom's place. And I saw that they had closed all the schools and they had called all the families to come pick up their children. Some of the mothers were clearly regular office workers. They were wearing their uniform of mantos and trousers. And they were running on foot towards the schools because the streets were blocked. And everyone at the school was crying, begging for their children to come out faster. And I went a little farther and I got to this girl's high school. And I saw these girls come out and they took off their headscarves and messed up their hair into the air. And they were chanting that, yes, now we are finally becoming free. Then a bomb hit somewhere nearby and the sound was unbelievable. And at once, people just poured into the streets, and some people, clearly, they were gathering their things to leave Tehran.
2: Hello, Hope you're doing well. First, I apologize because unfortunately I've caught a cold these days. My voice is hoarse.
0: This is Puya. He's in his mid-30s. He owns a pizza shop in Tehran.
2: But look, cutting the internet is a disaster. Our phones are constantly ringing. So-and-so be careful. Such and such a place is being bombed. We worry about each other. We wake up, try to have a normal day, which is not very normal. And we come to work, wait, reading the news. Some of us have the internet, some don't. So part of the news is actually passed from person to person. When Tehran is attacked, I don't do anything special. I mean, I just sit where I am and go about my day, truthfully. There have been many times when I was cooking or doing whatever, and I just continued doing it because there was nothing I could do at that moment. People come out now, eat, go to cafes, but economically, you can't just say conditions are bad. Conditions are almost on the verge of collapse. We've laid off nearly 70% of the staff, or almost more. People still come to buy pizza, but much less often. Regarding the menu, some things have been limited. For example, the salads or the appetizers, like chicken and so on, because it might not be economically viable for people to buy them right now. I took away the salads for a month. I'm bringing them back at the end of this week. But our beef bacon pizza is among the best sellers.
3: There are checkpoints everywhere in the streets. The atmosphere is really unsafe, like very highly securitized. And I mean, we're very afraid of these checkpoints. We're really as afraid of the checkpoints as we are of bombs and missiles.
0: Sara is in her early 30s. She's talking here about checkpoints that have been set up all around the country by Iranian security forces, including the IRGC, the Islamic Revolutionary Guard Corps.
3: We know they check phones. We know they search photo galleries. We know they've arrested people we knew because of just something they found on their phone, like a photo or a call or following a certain page or something like that. It's very terrifying. For a long time, I just didn't take my phone out with me at all. But for example, now that I've started taking it out, I just constantly erase everything and clear my phone of everything. Honestly, when things are outside of my control, I just start cleaning and tidying my house. I constantly clean everywhere in the house. I vacuum, I wash the dishes, so the house is perfectly tidy. I cook, I start dusting, vacuuming, washing the bathroom, washing the kitchen, washing all the dishes in the sink. I started making jam, which I've never done before. I scrubbed the whole house with the thought that if there's no electricity or water, at least my house would stay clean for a few more days. And then I took a shower. I blow-dried my hair. I mean, I know it's really stupid. Like, if they bomb your country's infrastructure, this might help you for, what, maybe 2 extra days? But it gave me a good feeling psychologically, at least.
0: Next voice memo is from an emergency nurse, Sylphia, in her late 20s. She lives in Esfahan, central Iran. Sophia talked about something other people mentioned too, trying to use the sort of substitute, very limited internal internet the Iranian authorities have created. The national intranet only works inside Iran. It's its own system, tightly controlled and surveilled. There are apps for messaging, texting inside the country, banking services. There's an Iranian search engine called Torab. And sometimes some international sites can be accessed through the internal intranet, but others can't. Sophia had a day off work and was testing out what she could and could not do on the internal system.
1: I wanted to buy cologne, so I ordered that online, and I had no problem with the payment. Some sites that you used to connect to directly through Torab, they don't open now. And so I don't know why some open, some don't. I mean, I don't know what the problem is or what difference there is. Now I almost feel a bit illiterate because before, whenever something came to my mind that I didn't know, I would quickly Google it. And I spent so much time every day talking to ChatGPT. I would consult it about everything I wanted to do. But now I can't do any of those things because basically my phone has just turned into a tool for calling, texting, taking photos, things like that. That's it. There is an app they've provided as a replacement for Google called Zarebin, but I haven't been able to get anything decent out of it so far. I mean, what you search for has to be very common and simple, like searching for the name of a medicine, for example. And even then, it doesn't show all the references. It brings up some very simple Iranian references and basic explanation. Otherwise, it doesn't give you a proper answer for anything else. I even wanted to find a number for a fast food place through it so I could call them, but it wouldn't bring it up for me. That's how ridiculous it is.
4: The last text I got was from my friend Mina, asking if I could hear the bombs going off near our house.
0: Niku is 12 years old. She's a student in Tehran, taking in what has just been lost.
4: I'm kind of attached to the internet. I do not remember a time, a life where I was without it. Checking my messages to text my friends and scrolling on YouTube and TikTok. I do imagine what's going on in social media when I'm not there, though I'm pretty sure everybody's nagging about the high gas prices. When the internet finally comes back, I'm definitely checking my email because Rana might have emailed me. Rana is my cousin. I'm pretty curious to know what she has written. I would love to text my best friend Samira. I would ask her if her father's work is going to be all right since he needs to go outside the country very often.
0: Act 2, the blackout before this one. From an American perspective, we went to war with Iran. That's what's happening there. That's where the story begins. But this war for Iranians landed in the middle of an ongoing story about what's been happening inside the country. And these next two people who sent voice memos, they had a role in that story. There have been regular, large protests against the Iranian regime for years in Iran. And right before the war, massive demonstrations erupted around the entire country. People took to the streets demanding the end of the regime, which has been in power in Iran for almost 50 years. The protests went on for weeks. And then Iranian authorities put the country into a full communications blackout. It started on January 8th. Over the next few days during the blackout, security forces massacred people all across the country. They killed thousands, possibly tens of thousands, of their own citizens. They did this at a moment when there was no way for people to tell anyone, to post photos or videos, or to warn their friends, or call international reporters, or even reach family outside of the country. We still don't know the scale of the killing. Human rights groups have been trying to document as many deaths as they can. In a blackout, you can die without being counted. The two reporters who collected voice memos for today's show, Roxana Saberi and Fatima Jamalpour, also managed to get messages out during the last blackout. Dozens of people inside Iran found ways to send them rare firsthand accounts, images, videos, medical records, that suggested that the IRGC and other security forces shot protesters at close range, targeting their heads and chests, their eyes. This had all just happened right before the war, and this new blackout. The protests and killings in January haunted some of the voice memos we got, even as people try to continue living, going about their normal routines. Amin is in his 20s. He's a professional bodybuilder in Tehran. He joined the protests. One of his friends was shot and killed while protesting, Mehdi Zatparvar. He was a well-known champion bodybuilder.
5: I've been on a special diet since January. I wanted to compete back then, but I didn't. I canceled it out of respect for those who were killed, out of respect for Mr. Zatparvar. After that, competitions were canceled altogether, and gradually I just kept my diet because I saw I had nothing else to do. I usually wake up at 4:45 and I do my cardio from 5 to 6. I get by with 7 or 8 meals a day. Even though prices have skyrocketed and my savings are completely gone, but I am still keeping at it anyway. I generally don't follow the news anymore, neither Iranian nor foreign news. Iran International says one thing and Iran State TV says another, so I simply don't get my mind involved with the news anymore. Unless, for example, Trump tweets, whatever he posts, we basically assume the opposite, because he either does exactly what he says or the exact opposite. Right in front of me is a checkpoint, and I am passing through it. The IRGC is completely controlling everything with its own full supervision. Recently, I've been recording videos as motivation for those who think they just need to sit at home during the war. I really want to try to convince them through exercise they can live in a way that at least keeps their vibes high.
0: Anushirvan is a doctor in the north of Iran. He's young, in his mid-20s. He spent January treating hundreds of wounded protesters, some of them shot with military-grade weapons, sometimes at close distance, sometimes in the head. And while he was treating people, plainclothes security agents roamed the hospital. So if someone needed an X-ray, Anushirvan and his colleagues would personally escort them to radiology so they wouldn't be detained. They showed people how to leave out the back door of the hospital. As he worked, Anushirvan began saving X-rays and photographs and notes in a panic that the regime, through its blackout, would succeed in hiding what it had done. In a lot of ways, it has. And now, in another blackout, an endless blackout, Anushirvan is just still doing his job, getting through each day.
6: After eating a very sad excuse for breakfast, I fed my cats, which I had adopted after the events of January due to my friend's recommendation to have like a companion in those times. I believe it helped. Very interesting creatures cats are. I dressed up and called for an Iranian version of an Uber to the hospital. Went downstairs and looking at the car, it was barely functioning and being held together. And the driver had a very, say, stereotypical type of beard. And my suspicions were confirmed when I sat in the car and saw two stickers of Soleimani and Khamenei on the dashboard of his car. Not exactly the two faces I want to see that early in the day, but, you know. So he drove me to the hospital and saw a white lab coat in my bag and asked if I was a doctor. And then he said, "May God give you strength, doctor." Of course, had the situation been a lot different, him or at least the men of his type would have beaten me to death. But, you know, I thanked him properly still. I'm not saying anyone who believes in the regime would kill you in the streets for protesting them, but it could be an unignited dynamite. So I reached the hospital, and it was a fairly nice shift. Not a lot of critical patients, fortunately. So I could spend some time in the pavilion watching my new favorite show, The Walking Dead. It's my favorite show because basically I cannot tolerate anything else because at least in The Walking Dead, the things are objectively worse for the people there than it is for Iranians right now. So that is the only thing I can tolerate. I really like the show. Daryl is my favorite character. I sure hope nothing bad happens to him. And, well, let's see how poorly this ages. One of my patients was an 11-year-old girl for coming in with a chief complaint of extreme headache in front of her head. It was nothing too serious. I asked if she's undergone any stress recently. Kind of an obvious question these days, but, you know, she was a child. I asked the parents if she had any access to any of the news of the war, and they confirmed it, which sounds like very poor parenting to me. So after making sure the hospital was stabilized, me and two of my friends went to the park near the hospital to smoke cigarettes. I had never smoked any cigarettes up until like 2 months ago. My very first cigarette was upon hearing the news, the confirmation of Khamenei being killed. And I'm really glad I waited that long because now every time I do it, I'm reminded of that night, as it was one of the best nights of my life.
0: Anushirvan spent more than half of his monthly salary on a VPN. Then he got online, finally, and was devastated. He saw some of what was being said about Iran in the wider world.
6: By far, the most difficult moments for me during the blackouts were times like this, where I could barely connect with the VPNs, only to see people on social media falling for the regime propaganda. And I'm not talking about Iranians. These are people living in free countries, and that is incredibly depressing to see. I've seen charlatans actually denying the January massacre in which dozens of thousands of people were killed and whitewashing the Islamic Republic all the way through just because they disagree with this war or Trump or the U.S. foreign policy as a whole, outright denying the January massacre and saying there is no evidence for that. The massacre which I saw happen and the evidence I collected. There is no excuse in that. They have zero right to do that. And for the first time ever, I truly understand why, for example, Holocaust denial is and should always be a crime, as you can't imagine the pain of seeing such privileged people denying your suffering.
0: Coming up, more from inside Iran, including that day President Trump said a whole civilization will die tonight. What was that like? That's in a minute when our program continues.

0: It's This American Life. I'm Chana Jaffe-Walt, sitting in for Ira Glass. Today's show, we hear from people inside Iran, people who are living through a war and an internet blackout that the UN Human Rights Office has said is, quote, one of the longest and most severe shutdowns ever recorded globally. We're hearing what that's like from Iranians who managed to get voice memos out of the country in spite of it being difficult and dangerous to send them. Act three, neighbors, friends, and lovers. Iran is a big country. It had deep divisions before the war. There were massive protests against the Islamic Republic and a brutal crackdown just over a month before America and Israel attacked. And in the messages we got, responses to the war were all over the map.
1: All the people are happy, I'm telling you. Say thanks, President Trump, thanks, Netanyahu. And they pray to God that Bibi and Daddy, Donald Trump, they make help. Because many people, as a joke, and they say daddy to him.
0: Bahid owns a small business. He's in his mid-40s, lives on the outskirts of a big city in northern Iran. He despises the Islamic regime, wants a secular democracy in Iran. The protests and massacres in January convinced Bahid that change will never happen without outside help.
1: Everyone is preparing themselves for the moment that President Trump and Bibi declare that the situation is such that that people can come out. They will flood to regime to take them over. And they all expect to have a new life after this regime. The internet is not stable. The moment you send me a message until now, it took 4 hours and 36 minutes arrived to me. The speed is very slow. And you should know, the Islamic Republic, their fear, and this is not just my opinion, everybody thinks the same thing, is not that internet would be used against them in war. And they're afraid that internet will become a tool to help protesters to get together and create an internal revolution. And that's what they're afraid of. That's why they shut down the internet. I don't remember exactly if I told you that I have a family member in Iran. He has a bad autoimmune disorder. He was worried. We were watching Iran International by satellite, and he told me, what will come up if President Trump is going to do shutdown of electricity and all of the infrastructures? What would happen to the country? And he was worried. He was worried about all the people as like as him, that they have bad health issues and they need full care. I said to him, our situation is like that. We want to have freedom and going far away from this government, this IRGC. And he would be needed to pay by something. This is the cost of freedom. And that's a shame, but I have a good feeling that this is the last second of this government.
2: Well, the conversations vary. But everyone talks to each other with a certain caution, meaning in a way they size each other up so they don't get challenged.
0: Omid works at a film studio in Tehran. He makes all sorts of content. He worked on a candid camera show recently. Some of the work his team has done is for state TV. He's sympathetic to the regime, including the blackouts policy. The Iranian foreign minister, Abbas Araghchi, said the internet is shut off in Iran for security reasons while the country is under attack. That idea makes sense to Omid. At work, Omid is a manager.
2: Out of the 24 or 25 people who work under me, one or two of them are very left-leaning and opposed. For example, regarding the news of the martyrdom or death of Khamenei, who was ultimately the leader of the country. Look, I had my criticisms of his performance, but regardless, it's a war. And when you lose your leader in a war, ultimately you're shocked, sad, and confused. But one of the guys was happy. And it was like, if he wasn't embarrassed in front of me, he would have handed out sweets. I see the IRGC, the army, the police force, which are operating under a more or less unified command and are serving the country. They stood, fought, were killed, were martyred, were assassinated. They could have just left, but thank God they stayed. The Americans should be satisfied with Venezuela and their own oil in, I don't know, Saudi Arabia. They should stop their wickedness. Regarding the internet blackout, I was forced to use a VPN, but the point is that we're in a war, and I think being connected could have perhaps caused more damage. Thankfully, we didn't have any unrest or clashes. I mean, at least not that I'm aware of. Or I don't know, those common cyber attacks hitting those different networks, like banking network, the network of, I don't know, digital currency exchanges. Most of the people around me have come to terms with the fact that right now the conditions are wartime, and it's necessary, for example, to have certain limitations and control.
0: At night in Tehran and throughout a lot of the country, regime supporters have been gathering in squares to chant in support of the Islamic Republic and wave flags.
2: Near our office, there's a street running north to south that's uphill. I mean, it's quite uphill. I see a lady whose husband is in a wheelchair, and she's around 45, maybe 50 years old. And this lady and her husband come this way every night. They go to the second square of Tehran Pars and chant. And I sometimes come to the window to smoke a cigarette, and I've seen them. They go by it. 8:30 or 8:45, and then they return around like 10:30, 11. And this poor woman sometimes has a hard time on the way back alone because the man is a bit heavy. And sometimes I've seen people go up an alley to help them get home. The fact that a group of people are so patriotic and so dedicated that every night, whether it's raining, it's cold, it's hot, they get up and come to the city squares and participate in gatherings, chant, and so on. That's really heartwarming, and it's very fascinating. I really wish you were here to see it up close.
3: There have been every night protests from the government supporters for almost 1 month. Whenever I'm out at almost 9 p.m., I see them. Oh my goodness, not again.
0: Maru is in her 30s, lives outside Tehran. She works as an English tutor online, but there's not a lot of that work these days, so she's been taking on extra hours at her dad's pharmacy. She's there till nighttime. She sees the rallies on her way home.
3: The men chant repeated slogans in favor of the regime. They declare that they're ready to be martyrs of Islam and the Islamic Republic. Once I even saw a few of them wearing shrouds to prove they're ready to die for their cause. When I go to bed, I think about Reza. I immediately burst into tears. Reza's the guy I've been in love with lately who turned out to be a religious fanatic. I knew he wasn't my match, but I couldn't help but to love him. Reza and I met at my dad's pharmacy. He's a pharmacist. We used to work different shifts. All I knew about him at first was through my brother's high opinion of him. I remember a winter evening that I went to the pharmacy to give my brother something. Being in my 30s, I am mature enough not to believe in love at first sight, but at the very first moment I saw him, he captured my attention. Gradually, I tried to change my work shift for 2 days of the week in order to meet him more. He was always well-groomed and obviously picky in the way he dressed. He looked so mild-mannered, kind, always ready to help the people around him. We started texting each other. At first, it was only about work, but we gradually switched to other personal issues.
4: At first, he was so cautious because he was our employee, but little by little, he stepped forward. To be honest with you, I already knew that he was a religious guy, at least more than me, but I didn't expect him to be a religious fanatic with rigid opinions about Islam and the regime. The first time that I was shocked at his perspectives was during the 12-day war with Israel, around 9 months ago. He believed that Iran should not reach an agreement or stop the war, because doing so will make us lose our dignity. I was like, what are you talking about? Iranian people are being killed. To me, dignity was an abstract concept. People's lives was something that mattered to me. Since then, I chose not to talk about politics with him. Honestly, I knew that trying to be dismissive of politics and religion was not the solution, but unfortunately, I was deeply involved with him. A few days before the war, he left our pharmacy because he was about to establish his own. Since then, we've met a couple times. The last time we met, almost 20 days ago, he mentioned that he agreed with the idea of digital blackout for was about to establish his own. Since then, we've met a couple times. The last time we met, almost 20 days ago,

0: worked for, now what? Every time I hear President Trump declare what Iranians want, or what they should do, or what he thinks should come next, and every time he tosses off a threat, I want to know, what is it like for Iranians to hear that? Are they hearing that? Another thing the blackout has erased or stifled. For instance, what was it like for Iranians on the day that happened only a few weeks ago when President Trump posted on Truth Social about Iran, quote, "A whole civilization will die tonight, never to be brought back again. I don't want that to happen, but it probably will." We got several voice memos about that day. I'm going to play one from the doctor, Anushirvan, who treated patients during the January massacre. Then Sara in Tehran, the woman who'd been blow-drying her hair in case U.S. strikes knocked out Iranian power plants. Trump had set a deadline for Iran that day to open the Strait of Hormuz. The deadline was evening in the U.S., 3:30 in the morning in Iran.
1: Part of me didn't really want to take Trump seriously, but he is the president of the most powerful country in the world, so there is that. In Iran's time, it would be around 3:30 a.m., if I'm not mistaken. I had charged my phone, my laptop, my portable power bank, not that they were going to last too long anyway, and had my essentials ready to go in case of emergency or if I decided to move back to my hometown. Since being so high up in my current apartment, no electricity would also mean no water pump, not to mention no elevator. I took a shower, and I think it was around 2 a.m., when I decided to leave it up to fate and sleep and wake up to either the unthinkable or to a war-torn country. And yes, by unthinkable, I mean the ceasefire, as I had no idea what it would look like. I woke up automatically around 5 a.m., grabbed my phone, and saw my dad's text notification that there was a ceasefire. I stared into the message a good couple minutes, stone-faced, before going back to sleep. To make all the damages caused by the war worth it, we would have to have a regime change. But now it looks like we just got the shorter stick on both ends. It brought nothing but more death and misery, not to mention it further entrenched the regime. This was one of the dumbest wars in history, to be honest.
2: Last night, I was awake until maybe 12:30 or so. And there's a hallway in our house that has no windows around it, no glass. So that's where we sleep at night when they bomb. We go there to take shelter, and I was trying to sleep, but I was constantly checking the internet to see what was happening, like where they're saying what, and I just had a feeling that there was going to be a ceasefire, so I couldn't sleep, but I finally did fall asleep. And then the next morning, my partner told me that there had been a ceasefire. And to be honest, my feeling when I read that news was just very, very, very full of rage, especially the things that I read. And I mean, I honestly don't know how much of it is propaganda and how much of it is reality, but the things I read that Iran is even earning money from the Strait of Hormuz during the ceasefire, because we, the people of Iran, know that that money earned from there is not going to be spent on us. So we're just thinking that, well, we're just going to have a richer IRGC and they're going to commit crimes even more easily. And I'm really, really afraid for the kids who are in prison, the kids who receive death sentences, because I know they're going to be persecuted terribly. Executions are going to increase. I think we're going to have even more severe crackdowns. Probably any kind of social movement, if any form, which I honestly find unlikely after the January massacres, but they'll face an even greater massacre. I feel like we're the main losers of this war, the people of Iran, because practically nothing has changed.
0: One voice memo was short and to the point, from Khabat, a carpenter. He's Kurdish, an ethnic minority in Iran, living in the western part of the country.
3: People are really frustrated with Trump. Wasn't he supposed to keep the pressure on until the regime surrendered? Why is he going to negotiate now? He was supposed to finish them off, not talk to them.
0: One last person, Arta. He runs a tech company in Esfahan. Arta's voice memos came in last. I listened after hearing all of the others, and it helped me understand something I hadn't before about where things might be headed in Iran.

0: Arta was deeply unsettled by people around him who were furious that President Trump did not follow through on his threats, especially a promise Trump made on social media to bomb Iran back to the Stone Age.
1: You might not believe it, but the morning the ceasefire was announced, I actually called a friend and he picked up the phone saying, what is this? What a mess. Why did they just let it go? I mean, believe it or not, there is a segment of society who, in my opinion, probably lack a realistic view of what returning to the Stone Age actually entails, because maybe they don't really know what it's like to live without electricity in a fifth or sixth or a 10th floor apartment. But whether it is out of intense rage or just, you know, pure sheer ignorance, many people prefer that we go back to the Stone Age and have our energy infrastructure be completely wiped out as long as the Islamic regime went down with it. So there's one group completely upset and furious, but then there's the complete opposite, the diehard loyalists ready to sacrifice their lives for the Islamic Republic. The situation is true. It's extremely terrifying. And for me, who's like, you know, slightly in the middle, I completely oppose the Islamic regime. But my red lines are the destruction of my country's infrastructure and the loss of my loved ones. And aside from that, I mean, if I'm being real, I'd give my own life to see the Islamic regime gone. But I do hold these two red lines.
0: There's another red line Arta has held for a while now. He tells this story, and this is where I felt like, oh, that is a clue, not just about the blackout and what's happening now, but something the Iranian regime seems to have been building up for years now. Before the war, over a year ago, Arta was offered something he calls a white line. It's also called a white SIM card. White SIM cards are a way for Iranian officials and political leaders and regime-aligned journalists to bypass internet restrictions and access much more of the global internet than the general population ever has access to. So even when there's an internet blackout or delays, if you have a white SIM card, you can get online. Arta had a contact who said they could get him a white card, a white line. But back then, Arta refused.
1: Many of my friends and former colleagues around me had white lines, and I knew it. But I resisted. I felt this is an undeniable right that all Iranian people should have, and I didn't want to use this special privilege. I wanted to stand alongside everyone else, living with the same hardships and struggles and VPNs and staying on this side, you know, the side of the ordinary people. You know what it's like? It's like using a special privilege just to have the right to eat food while the rest of your society, your friends, your family, your siblings can't afford to eat meat. But because of your privilege, you do. Does that make sense? If I'm being real, I condemned a lot of my friends who use that kind of privilege. I would actually half jokingly, I would tell them, oh, shut up, bro. You have a white line. We would actually talk amongst ourselves, saying, did you see that guy had a white line too? That guy who pretended to be so aligned with the people. And, you know, I was one of the proud ones. Many of my friends told me, we thought you definitely had one, but you didn't. And I held my head high.
0: Then this war and this blackout, the longest ever, and Arta got a new offer. A new service approved by the state called Internet Pro. This would be like a white line or a white SIM card, but it would cost money. And it would give Arta a way to access the global internet. Arta is supporting his extended family. He had staff depending on him. They're an IT company. They couldn't work without the internet. So he did it. He signed up. This was a guy who, before the war, would not even use the domestic messaging apps in the state-run intranet. He did not want to be surveilled. Now, to get Internet Pro, Arta was required to provide his national ID number, phone number, and the names and details of everyone he works with who would be using the internet. He handed all of that in.
1: Do I feel secure? No, not at all. Listen, I firmly believe their monitoring over me has increased significantly. I have absolutely no sense of security.
0: Surveillance and submission are the price of access. The blackout wasn't lifted when the ceasefire was declared, and it hasn't been lifted since. It now seems more and more possible that Iran will not return the internet back to the way it was before the war, ever. And instead, there's a new plan. Tiered internet access. Internet as a privilege, granted by the state for people who support the state, or are at least willing and able to pay a state-sanctioned company for access. It turns the internet from a public place where anyone can show up and speak, listen, argue, spread conspiracy theories, find the best tweezers, to an internet that is more like an airport lounge, a silver elite, gold-plated, platinum loyalty program. This is more and more common around the world, governments limiting internet access, and sometimes going to full blackout. The whole thing has a real coming to a country near you vibe. When I first listened to these voice memos from Iran, they felt to me like a rare document of a rare time. People living their lives in this temporary moment through a war and a blackout. But I think of the voice memos differently now. I think it's possible they're documenting a massive, frightening change. That story was produced by Diane Wu. Roxana Saberi and Fatima Jamalpour collected the voice memos for us. They're both journalists and authors. Fatima's book, For the Sun, After Long Nights. You can find a link to Roxana and Fatima's excellent reporting on what happened in January in Iran at our website. Before we end this show about how little we are hearing from inside Iran, I do feel I should briefly note that is not entirely true. Tell me about, when did you first see the videos?
2: I think it was probably the middle of the night.
0: This is Narges Bajoli. She's an anthropologist at Johns Hopkins University. She's studied Iranian media and propaganda for decades. And in the early days of the war, at 3 a.m, she saw videos online from Iran. Short videos on social media with Lego-style AI characters set to rap and trap music. You've maybe seen some of these. They're about America and President Trump.
2: And what the video I remember focusing on was that he had lied to his voters that he was not going to start another war in the Middle East. And there were lots of images related to the Epstein files.

0: Lego President Trump is sitting at a craps table, losing the game, getting handed a piece of paper that says, "You're fired." Big red letters.
1: And then a few hours later, I went back to sleep. A few hours later, I woke up and I started to see the video across different kinds of accounts. And that's when I was like, whoa, this stuff is starting to go viral.
0: Nargis, seeing something go viral, it means more than if you or I do.
1: As an anthropologist who studies media, I have lots of different burner accounts online that I use for my research. I set them to different algorithms. So some are like very MAGA, some are, you know, a little bit more mainstream Republican, some are very on the left.
0: So you're watching like a bunch of different, you have a bunch of different profiles and you're watching the stream all at the same time.
1: Exactly. And this is the first time in over a decade of doing this kind of work that I've seen all of the different all of the different timelines merge into one. Nothing from Iran goes viral like that.
0: Until now. Just as Iran has been building up a system for controlling access to the internet for its own population, it has also invested heavily for years in the world of media and propaganda. Nargis says the Iranian regime has a whole infrastructure to support media outfits, trying out new ideas. She says the IRGC operates or funds at least 50 production houses. Not much else is making it out of Iran right now, but these videos, they're constant. There's a new one all the time.

Our program was produced today by Diane Wu and edited by Nancy Updike. The people who put together today's show include Thea Benin, Zoe Chase, Dana Chivas, Aviva de Kornfeld, Emmanuel Jochi, Cassie Howley, Valerie Kipnis, Adrian Lilly, Seth Lind, Tobin Lowe, Stowe Nelson, Molly Marcello, Catherine Raimondo, Nadia Raymond, Ryan Rummery, Alyssa Shipp, Ike Sreese Kanduraja, Lily Sullivan, and Christopher Swatella. Our managing editor is Sara Abdurrahman, senior editor David Kestenbaum, and our executive editor is Emmanuel Berry. The actors who performed the voice memos for us: Bahor Behagi, Tara Grammy, Jerry Habibi, Darius Homayoun, Ava Lalazarzada, Abraham Makani, Aryan Moayed, Navid Neguban, Babak Tafti, Pej Vadat, Sheila Vand, and Selena Zahednia. Our wonderful casting director, Sabrina Hyman. Special thanks today to everyone in Iran who sent us voice memos for this story. And also special thanks to Sardar Peshayi, Kaveh Dasture, Hossein Hafezian, Duri Buskarin, Ahmad Ahmadian, and Mahsa Ali Mardani. Shireen Jafari, who you heard at the start of the show, is a reporter on the public radio show The World. 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I'm Chana Jaffe-Walt. 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
5: Hello there. Welcome to another edition of Life Elsewhere. I'm Norman B. Coming up, a wonderfully fascinating conversation about questions and data. Have you ever asked Google a question you probably wouldn't ask another human being? For instance, you may be surprised to know the following question is one of the most asked on Google. Why is my poo green? And then later in the show, my conversation with Erin Moore on her delightful book, That's Not English, Britishisms, Americanisms, and What Our English Says About Us. First, Simon Rogers is my guest, and he has written a book titled What We Ask Google. Now listen to the subtitle, because this is the big tell. A subtitle, A Surprisingly Hopeful History of Humankind. We're going to get into this and talk to Simon. Simon Rogers, welcome to Life Elsewhere.
6: Norman, great to meet you. Thanks for having me.
5: Okay, first off, I've got to tell you that when I first read the book, and whenever I get sent a book, and I get sent a lot of books, I go through it, I read a book, and then I go back and sort of make notes and sort of remind myself what it was all about. And the thing that grabbed me first of all about your book, Simon, was how you wrote the book. And I don't want to go off on a tangent here and flatter you too much, I suppose, but it has a friendly, it's almost an intimate tone. For instance, in one chapter, you talk about how long does grief last? And then you tell us a story about, the paragraph starts with 6 months after my mum died, someone asked me what it was like. And then you go on, but it makes it so real. It makes it so intimate, Simon. And you do this throughout the book. You start the book off basically giving a personal sort of story. And I'm wondering, when you talked about with yourself writing the book, did you deliberately think that you wanted to do it in a very personal way?
6: Thank you for spotting that. I mean, it wasn't intentional. I started the grief chapter, which you're talking about, is actually the first one that I did.
5: Ah.
6: And when I put it together, basically it was only a few months after Mum had died, and you know, this is a club that unfortunately a lot of us join. And, you know, I felt very lonely, like you're the only person this has ever happened to.
5: Yes.
6: And, but I thought, well, I have access to, so we all do, you know, through the Trends tool. And I thought also this would be the hardest chapter to write. I would show whether this is just going to be like a book of lists. And I'm fine with, I like books of lists, but I didn't necessarily want it to do that. Or is it going to be something else? So I started looking at the data and putting the chapter together, and I realized a couple of things, one of which was that I wasn't the only person looking for this stuff. I wasn't the only person going through this stuff. And obviously, objectively, you know that, but personally, you don't in that situation. And also the fact that a lot of the searches were around people trying to help people in my situation, you know, like just finding the right thing to say or the right line of poetry or the right passage to read. And that was somehow incredibly reassuring. And it kind of provided really one of the main themes of the book, which is that we might feel lonely, but we're not necessarily alone. And that we want to help other people.
5: Yes.
6: And you see that in the data. And so I found myself writing about me as much as anything else.
5: Yes.
6: Which wasn't intentional when I started at all. I didn't start off intending to write an optimistic book. It just came through in the data, and there was something kind of reassuring and essentially really human in that to me. So, there are passages like in the book where I was thinking, well, nobody's going to be interested in that. Nobody's going to be interested in me, but the publisher really liked it and they wanted to keep that stuff in. So, and also I kind of wanted a book, I guess, that my family would want to read, whether or not I'd written it. And would kind of like bring together a lot of the work that I've been doing. Because in a way, this is kind of a culmination of having worked with data for a long time and being interested in how to express it and how to work with it.
5: So let's just reestablish for my listeners. The title of the book is Why We Ask Google. And the subtitle, which I love, A Surprisingly Hopeful History of Humankind. So the big question I have to ask you, Simon, is, what is data? You've been involved in data in your working life for a long time. I've been around data. We all have. And I know the word. I think I know what it means. It's a very modern sounding word, even though it's been around for a long time. And it kind of, in some respects, surpasses information. It sounds sort of technical. I mean, it's kind of like, it's a great word, data. But what do we really mean by data, Simon?
6: Well, so I should step back a little bit. I hated maths at school. Ah. It seemed irrelevant to my life. It wasn't like I didn't want to be a maths person. I went into journalism really to avoid having to work with maths. But I found myself being the person in the office who would end up working with data. And
5: yes.
6: In the first case for me, that was government data. So government data is basically estimates often. Like it's estimates of the number of people in the country or the size of the economy or whatever those numbers might be. And working now with search data, with something like Google Trends, at one level, I can tell you, it's as Google Trends is a sample of all Google searches, about a fifth or so. It's a random sample, it's anonymized, it's aggregated to city or state level. It's got privacy protection, so you don't see individual searches or anything like that. So that's a one level, the bald level, but kind of what is it? And that's a really good question. Nobody's actually asked me that before. And I would say, I talk about this a bit in the book. So people who work with data talk about qualitative and quantitative. And a qualitative survey is often like a focus group, say, where you've got small groups
5: yes.
6: together and you ask what they think. It's like very anecdotal. And quantitative is these big data sets like GDP or whatever, where it's like, you've just got a lot of stuff, a lot of information, like a mass survey would be called the quantitative. And the thing about trends data, it is qualitative data at quantitative quantities.
5: I like
6: what
5: that.
6: I mean by that is it's like a ton of data. You know, you think about all of the billions of searches, it's constantly changing. In fact, it's less like a data set, more like a kind of insights engine in a way, because some of the trends in the book are like ghosts in the machine. They exist in the moment. You're not going to necessarily see them again because of the way the sampling works. And they might be particularly niche, but I thought they were interesting and they kind of speak to a moment of who we
5: yes.
6: are. And in a way, I guess the way to think about this is like a peek inside the world's brain. Like, what do people really care about? And what really matters to us? And what are we honest about?
5: You just mentioned, Simon, about math, about data and math, and in the last paragraph in the acknowledgements, you say in secondary school your math teacher said tries hard but has little natural ability. The reason I'm mentioning that, because I think it ties in very well with what you just said, plus at the comprehensive school that I went to in London, the math teacher wrote to my parents, has no ability and should give up trying.
6: Schools in the 70s were pretty brutal places in Britain.
5: Yes, indeed.
6: Comprehensive schools, yeah, which you and I both went to. Yeah.
5: Yes.
6: It's interesting to me because like I did not see this future for myself at all. Life takes turns you don't expect, doesn't it? And here I am. But really, I think what's interesting to me about this data or insights engine, I guess, is that it tells us a lot about who we are.
5: Yes, I want to get into this and the title of your book, What We Asked Google, and I want to sort of carry that on with what we ask Google and social media. How important is what we ask Google derived from what we do with social media? It just seems to me that the two sort of overlap and combine, and it was almost we can't escape one from the other.
6: I mean, look, social media is part of our lives, although less common than you think. If you go on social media, you think everybody is on social media, which they're not. But I would say there's a fundamental difference, which is that with social media, we're performing. We're presenting ourselves to the world in a certain way. This is about how others see us. Whereas with search data, we're genuinely searching for something that we care about. Even if that care is only fleeting. You know, we might care about a movie or a TV show or the news even, like in a fleeting manner, and then go back to looking about parenting or how to look after our pets or our kids. So I think there is there's a difference there. And that's what makes the data so fascinating, because it does show things that we all have in common, but also shows variations and variety in that as well. Like people search differently in different places. The top place in the world searching for how to tell time drunk is London.
5: You know, yes,
6: which may speak more about London than about the query.
5: So that leads me, Simon, to ask you that your book is full of facts and figures, and it's page after page of surprise. So then I'm thinking to myself, what for Simon would be the surprise question? Or perhaps the question should be, what didn't surprise you?
6: I mean, the problem is, after doing this for 10 years, not a lot surprises me. And there were some things I thought were just so interesting. Like one of the questions we looked at was, can I keep as a pet? So, you know, I was thinking, well, it's going to be like reptiles or, you know, rats or something. And it's and people ask, can I keep a panda as a pet? Now, to me, that's amazing, because like no you cannot keep a panda as a pet.
5: Yes,
6: but then there are other things too. So there's one search which I write about a bit, an extended way in the book, which I was looking at searches for how to say thank you, because I kind of thought how to say thank you is a universal thing we want to do. We want to translate it into different languages, and I noticed there was a spike in searches for how to say thank you for an unexpected gift, which is very specific. And the place that it was showing up in was in Niger, which I didn't know much about Niger apart from what I read in the news. It's like has some challenges as a country. You know, would this be searches by aid workers, because it's a former French colony, so French would be the language a lot of people speak there. And so I didn't know anything about this. So I tried different approaches. I contacted the Nigerian embassy in the US and got no response. I contacted the US consulate in the Nigerian capital, didn't get any response, obviously. And so I started looking for Nigerians I could ask. And I found somebody called Dr. Faji Minor, who is a hydrologist for NASA, one of the top hydrologists in the world, incredible scientist, obviously had to work very hard to get there. So I sent this note saying, I'm really sorry, this isn't about hydrology, but can you help explain this trend for me? And she wrote back to her credit and said that essentially gift giving is a big part of Nigerian culture. You always turn up at somebody's house with a gift, even if it's like an egg. If you have nothing, you would turn up with a gift. So it was like the data kind of took me on this journey where I learned something about a country I knew nothing about through the way that there was a search spiking there in this moment. And that to me is like so kind of surprising.
5: Well, that chapter or that story, the way you write it in your book, goes back to what I said at the beginning about you make it so personal, and you sound surprised as you're writing this, and I love that. I love the way that you wrote that. So I have another question for you, and that is, there's an old saying, and I can't remember where it came from, and I think there's been attributed to a number of people, I guess, over the years, but no question is stupid. Mm. What do you think about that, Simon?
6: And I think there's such a lot of truth to that. I'm always asking dumb questions.
5: Yes.
6: And I think the thing is, because you're not presenting yourself, you're being honest, then that is incredibly true with search data. So, for instance, I used to edit a science section. I should know about science. I still asked my daughter once asked me for school, like, which is bigger, the universe or the galaxy? And I literally took to search to ask it. So it's like one of those questions you just should know. And you see this a lot, like even with like day-to-day things. So the fact that one of the top food questions is how to boil an egg, and it's repeatedly one of the top questions over time, which suggests to me we ask it again and again. And maybe it's because we feel there are things that we should know in life that we just don't, like how to tie a tie, for instance, shows up as one of the top asked questions, actually, of all time. And when I think about it, it's like I grew up having to wear a tie for school.
5: Me too,
6: for
5: yeah.
6: instance. Yeah. Yeah, right? And the 70s and 80s, you had to do that. And who does now? Who wears a tie to work? I mean, like, well, I can't remember the last time I saw somebody wearing a tie. So you can kind of understand that and see how it reflects social changes in that way too.
5: Yes. Just going to remind my listeners, I'm talking to Simon Rogers. He's written a book. It's a fabulous read. It's called What We Ask Google, A Surprisingly Hopeful History of Humankind. Love that subtitle. Got to make a mention of somebody who I have been, having gone to art school, became a graphic designer in my youth in London, somebody that I always admired his work way back when is Nigel Holmes, who you got to do all the illustrations in your book, and bravo, because Nigel's work is absolutely amazing. Just quickly tell me, I know we're going off tangent just a little bit, Simon, but how did you manage to get Nigel to do the illustrations for your book? Because I just a big applause for that.
6: Well, so I wanted the illustrations to be more than just charts.
5: Yes.
6: I wanted them to feel human. And I have admired Nigel's work for a long time. I have a podcast. My friend Alberto Caro and Scott Klein, we've interviewed Nigel. I've wanted to work with him. And I thought, well, he'll be too busy. And for anybody who hasn't seen his work, he's incredibly, I would say it's like almost like it's childlike, not childish.
5: Yes.
6: It's
5: yes.
6: childlike. And it kind of creates a wonder and a charm and a humor to it. So you'll see, like, there's a bar chart around searches for how to make slime, which is kind of slime falling out of somebody's head and stuff like that. So it's kind of the perfect combination. It's always true to the data as well. He's not like, he doesn't take any liberties with the numbers or anything like that. He expresses data in ways that are absolutely honest. And I love that because I feel that data should be accessible to people. It's not this thing that should be in an ivory tower that doesn't belong to people. Data collection is paid for us, for instance, you know, in the world generally. Google Trends data represents our searches. It's our data. And I think to be able to show that in a really human way is incredibly powerful. So I was so happy when he said he'd do it.
5: And
6: and he's just done a lovely job. And I think it's what, to me, is what makes the book better, way better than just the words and the way that I'd written it.
5: It works.
6: The way that he does them.
5: It works really well, Simon. Let's just, in the short time that we have, let's talk about some of the chapter headings. And of course, I'm going to have to pick on chapter 4. Why is my poo green? I mean, it's a great title, but it's also a question that, of course, people do ask. And yes, of course, on Google, I can't remember, I don't have the page in front of me, but just talk to me about that question and that chapter.
6: I mean, it kind of illustrates a lot of stuff about the way that we search. Because why green poo is actually so searched that it's a topic on the Google knowledge graph. And the knowledge graph is what powers Google search. So it's basically, are you searching for Lincoln the movie, Lincoln the president, Lincoln the car, all of those different topics?
5: Yes.
6: Inside the knowledge graph, because obviously search wants to bring you back the results you need. And I don't really talk in the book, it's not about search results, it's not about the content on the internet, but it is about what we ask. And one of the things we ask is, why is my poo green? And that's really comes across a lot in the chapter on health, because it's a lot of it is about our kind of ignorance about ourselves, which I fully share. And I open it with an anecdote of, you know, when I had a retinal tear and not knowing what that was and what to do about it. So I think some of those searches are really about empowering ourselves to understand what's going on. A significant portion of searches around people's health. And obviously, I say in the book, you know, anything serious, you need to see a doctor, see a medical professional, you know. But for me, a lot of the searches also represent kind of moments in time. So one of the ones I highlight is there was an eclipse here recently. Well, actually, your end of the world as yes, well, your side of the country.
5: Yeah.
6: And you can see that there was a spike in searches for why do my eyes hurt the next day? And the spike follows the line the eclipse took down the east coast of the US at that time. So it does kind of represent something a little bit more than just people wanting to know why their poo is green. It definitely a kind of a search for these things that are mysteries to us and that we don't understand.
5: You know, there's that phrase, I went down the rabbit hole, because you find interesting and you get into it, and then you get into it more. And then the next thing you know, you sort of delve down literally a rabbit hole. And I'm wondering for you, when you decided to put the book together, was there a fear that you would some point just sort of disappear down a rabbit hole?
6: Oh, that's a constant fear in my life, yeah. Honestly. Everything. Well, right now, my son, who's 18, has an old BMW M3 that he saved up for, and we've been working on, because, you know, it's kind of last thing we get to do together before he goes off to college.
5: Yeah, yeah.
6: And I know everything now. BMW M3, early 2000s maintenance, it's insane.
5: Yes.
6: So, I mean, I think this is our lives, right? And that's one of the differences that AI is making, I guess, in the way we search. Because we've only got a little amount of data there. It's only less than a year, you know. But what I'm seeing, and this could be totally proven out to be different over a long time, is that it's not necessarily changing what we search for, but it is changing the way that we search. So one of those things is that queries are getting longer, they're more specific. We want to know exact things about whatever we care about, whether it's booking a restaurant or, you know, planning our finances. And the other thing is that people use it to go down these rabbit holes for us.
5: Yes.
6: Now, so whereas in the past, I think, yeah, like I spent hours of like, oh, how do I find this part that you can only get in Germany or whatever? And what's happening now is that people are using AI to do that for them, to travel down that rabbit hole, kind of almost like cognitively offload some of these like tricky and difficult high stakes tasks.
5: So you cover a lot of different areas in the book. You talk about love, you talk about relationships, but one area that I kind of thought that you could have gotten into and was surprised that you did, because you did do Why Is My Poo Green, as we just established, but you didn't get into any, and I'm going to be careful how I say this, you didn't get any to what I presume must be really salacious and kind of awful questions about sex. How did that come about? I mean, rather, how didn't that come about for you? Did you avoid that?
6: I would say that the stuff that's in the book represents what I see as the bulk of search.
5: Yes.
6: The bulk of the search data. And I think, like, there is a tendency to think that because people are terrible, that all searches are terrible.
5: Yes.
6: And searches obviously reflect real life. If you go looking for stuff, you're going to find it. But I don't think people are terrible, and that's not what I see. If I look at, say, this big spike in searches for how to help, you know, over time, that's a real thing that represents people's real cares. Or the fact that people around the world search for the weather, you know, people search for movies, people search for films, their everyday lives. I mean, you know, life is varied and there are all sorts of things in it, but I just went into the data with an open mind, so I'm just going to reflect. I'll reflect what people search for and then see what that picture is. So the picture that you see in the book is the honest one that I found. I think you can go looking for whatever you want, but right. this is what I saw.
5: I like the fact that you just said that, and also that it comes across, and you make a point of this, that the book is about humankind. It's about how we're all the same wherever we are across the globe. We have the same kind of emotions, and we ask Google the same kind of questions. To sum up, when you finished the book and you got the galleys back, was there a question that you had to ask Google, what did I miss?
6: Oh, no, I'm totally always thinking of that. I think because stuff is ever-changing, so the biggest change is really this book. I wrote this a year before publication.
5: Yes,
6: this is how it works.
5: Yes,
6: right?
5: Yes, I know
6: you
5: that.
6: You have to
5: yes,
6: deliver
5: yes,
6: a year yeah. before publication. Yeah, I don't understand. There's a whole new era for me.
5: Yeah.
6: And in that last year, you know, AI has become a huge part of the way we search, is revolutionizing how we search. So I was kind of adding paragraphs constantly to kind of update that and make it feel more timely. So I think like that's what it's missing, because we didn't have the data. And now we're just starting to get the data. And I think that would be, I guess if I was thinking about the next chapter of this, I would love to look at that, because I think it's a revolution in how we search and what we look for.
5: Yes. Did you have fun writing the book, Simon?
6: Yeah, you know, people say, oh, writing books so hard is terrible. I love doing it. It's weird, isn't it? I went to it was over Christmas and New Year, like not last one, the one before, and we rented like a little cabin, very basic cabin in Yucca Valley, which is just north of Palm Springs.
5: Yeah.
6: Really in the middle of the desert, like at night, you couldn't hear anything.
5: No.
6: So I could literally hear your heartbeat.
5: Yeah.
6: And I was just me and the dog for a week, and I'd already written some chapters. That's the thing about when you write a book, you have to do a proposal. The proposal includes chapters. So I'd written some, but I had a target of like doing a chapter a day to get a first draft done. And it was great to have that target. And it was just like having a day you'd spend, you know, from like 6 a.m. to 3 p.m. writing and then not do it at all for the night and then come back to it fresh the next day. So I loved it. I loved that whole process. It was fantastic.
5: I should have done this at the very beginning, but can you tell my listeners just a little bit about yourself? Because you've had a very interesting career path. Can you just give us a little overview?
6: Oh, thanks. Thanks, Lon. So right now I'm data editor at Google. I live in San Francisco in California. As you can hear from my voice, I'm not from San Francisco or California.
5: You're like me. You're from Texas, right?
6: Yeah, right. Exactly. And before that, I worked at Twitter for a little bit when it was called Twitter. And then before that, for about 15 years or so, I was at The Guardian in the UK.
5: Right.
6: And I had a number of jobs there. I was a news editor. I launched the news website with the team there when it launched back in 1998. And I also set up the Guardian Data Blog, which was the first kind of major news outlets, which is really about like telling stories with data. And that's how I got into this weird world. I've lived it. And before that, I worked on a magazine called The Big Issue in London.
5: Yes.
6: So I've been really lucky. I've just had some really amazing people to work with. And like on The Guardian, I got to work with great visual artists, the graphics team there, amazing graphics team. So, yeah, just I feel incredibly lucky to have got to do this stuff.
5: It's been a lot of fun talking to you. Got one very, very last question for you, and that is, here we are right now, 2026. You've written this book, What We Ask Google. Let's just project very quickly, 5 years down the road, will we be asking the same question? How will we see Google in 5 years' time?
6: I think it's going to be through the lens of AI.
5: Yes.
6: That's all I know.
5: Yes.
6: I think it changes how we search. I mean, the care that's gone into that, I think, is incredible. I feel like this is just my instinct, and I cannot base this on data, but I do feel like the things that we search for will be constant. Yes. Love, friendship, helping each other, relationships, food, our pets, our parents.
7: Yes.
6: All of those things are part of our lives, and I feel like they are still going to be the data in if we were having this conversation in 10 years' time.
5: Fascinating. I thoroughly enjoyed talking to you. I would love to get you back on again, just to sort of broaden it out just a little bit, because I think there's a lot of other things we could talk about, knowing your career and some of the things that you and I have shared going to comprehensive school, for instance, which is very different. It's a very different thing. Simon Rogers has been my guest. The title of the book, once again, What We Ask Google, A Surprisingly Hopeful History of Humankind. The link will be up at the Life Elsewhere site. Simon Rogers, thank you so very much for joining us at Life Elsewhere.
6: Thanks, Norm, for having me.
5: A terrific guest. I'm looking forward to welcoming Simon Rogers back to Life Elsewhere. The link to his book, What We Ask Google, and all the other books we feature is up at lifeelsewhere.co. Next up, in part because you may have noticed, Simon and I were conversing in our perhaps peculiar English accents. I'm going to speak to Erin Moore, the author of That's Not English, Britishisms, Americanisms, and What Our English Says About Us, right after this.
8: 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You can learn more about this program at lifeelsewhere.co. That's C-O.
5: Ladies and gentlemen, I would like to introduce you to a very capable writer, Erin Moore. Now, Miss Moore, unbeknownst to her, has taken the trouble to very kindly write the book I've been working on for the last 30-odd years or so. Erin Moore, welcome to Life Elsewhere.
9: Thank you so much. Great to be here.
5: Thank you for writing this book, because this is the book that I have been thinking about writing. I've been sort of looking at writing, and the book is called That's Not English, Britishisms, Americanisms, and What Our English Says About Us. You know, this book is something which, and as I said in my setup, I've been thinking about writing about the differences, and you put it in your book so well. My first question has got to be to you, Erin, what made you do this in the first place?
9: Well, it's interesting. I used to be a book editor, and one of my specialties when I worked for Penguin Books was to find British authors who'd written books that I thought an American Anglophilic audience would particularly respond to. And one of the books that I ended up publishing in America, to my great joy, was Lynn Truss's Eat, Shoots, and Leaves, which was a book about punctuation that came out a few years ago.
5: Yeah.
9: It ended up being really popular. She sold over 1 million copies in this country, which was a great surprise to both of us, because I think we thought that it would have a good audience, but that it would be a sort of Anglophilic, geeky, you know, academic sort of audience, and maybe not such a popular one, but it turned out that her book really struck a chord. She and I remained friends, and I've now lived in London for 8 years. And one of the things we would always talk about when we were out drinking wine at night was, you know, all these little differences, because she spent months and months in America promoting her books. So she's had a lot of experience in America and listening to the ways that people speak here and trying to connect with Americans. And, you know, we've talked about it lots. And a few years ago, she said to me, you know, you really ought to write a book about that. And I had never really had the ambition to write a book, because I loved being an editor. But when she said it, I was so flattered. I thought, well, I feel like I have to try it now. And so I did, and I had a wonderful time doing it.
5: Obviously you have, because it's a great read. It is. I love books that you can dip into, and it puts a smile on your face, and this book did. Obviously, I'm slightly biased in reading this, because you're talking about things that I understand only too well. We're talking to Erin Moore. The book is called That's Not English, Britishisms, Americanisms, and What Our English Says About Us. Now, I've got to start with another question, or go continue on with another question. And you talk about eating in the book. One of your chapters is titled Moorish. And I know what that is, but I want you to explain to my audience about Moorish.
9: So Moorish is a word that I love. There, I have not adopted every Britishism that has come my way, because I think Americans sound silly when they do that, but also because if there's an American word that I could use to mean the same thing. I'll just use that word. However, Moorish is an exception. Moorish is one of those words that America doesn't have, and America needs this word. Moorish refers to wanting more of something, and it sort of has the connotation of the hand in the snack bag. You know, it's all about, you know, if you're eating, if I eat a chocolate chip cookie, I can't just eat one. I usually eat about 10.
7: Right.
9: Chocolate chip cookies are Moorish. You know, Cadbury chocolate is Moorish. Popcorn is Moorish. I need to eat more of that. It's Moorish. So I love that word.
7: it's great. It's great.
9: That word.
7: It's great hearing you say it. It's great hearing you say it, because with an American accent, it just doesn't sound quite the same. But I love it.
9: No, and because my last name is Moore, it sort of sounds a little funny too. Like, yes. I'm talking about myself, but I'm not. So So each chapter in my book is about a different word.
7: Yes.
9: And it sort of is a word that opens the door on a different little quirky bit of our culture. So the chapter, there are 30 chapters, and the chapter called Moorish is about snacking habits and how they differ in America and in England. There are definitely big differences. I'm sure you've observed over the years living in Tampa that Americans eat differently.
7: Absolutely. And I've got to go on. I've got to continue on here, because there's another word that you use in this chapter, snafflers. Explain snafflers.
9: Oh, I love that word. So to snaffle is to sort of eat something quickly and greedily and possibly even without permission. So if I were in the break room at work and there was one more brownie left on the tray and I just snarfed it down, that's to snaffle it. I snaffled the last brownie. Or, you know, my husband was saving those M&Ms for our daughter, but I snaffled them late at night because I just couldn't resist.
7: It's a great word. So whilst we're on the subject of eating, I've got to talk to you about table manners, and I don't know how we're going to get through this without just cracking up.
9: Well,
7: let me start by saying this. First of all, the first thing that British people cannot stop staring at when they come to America or they invite Americans into their home in the UK is that Americans only eat with a fork. And then they have this very strange, clumsy way of sort of crossing the knife and the fork over from hand to hand.
9: Yes.
7: And hold the fork and the knife in the most bizarre ways, like they're going to stab something and try to cut meat.
9: Yes.
7: Try to cut meat with a fork. It is something which I've got to tell you, and I don't know if you've come across this, but British people stare and they look and they ask the question, why? You've got a knife and a fork. Why are you just using a fork?
9: So this is true, and I'm afraid that I'm not going to be able to answer it to your satisfaction because I was raised to eat that way when I hold my knife in my right hand and my fork in my left, and I cut with the knife, then I lay the knife down, then I pick up the fork with the right hand. That's what Americans do.
7: Yes.
9: It's perfectly polite in America. However, in England, you don't switch over like that, and you keep the knife in the knife and the fork in the same hands, and you don't cross them over, and you don't, anyway, and you also put the food on the back of your fork. It's considered impolite to use your fork like a shovel.
7: Right.
9: And I hate to tell you that in 8 years of living in England, I have never mastered that way of eating, and I think I never will.
7: I know.
9: You know, my husband eats differently depending on which country he's in.
7: Ah,
9: I admire it completely.
7: Yes.
9: I just can't do it.
7: Yes, you know,
9: I just can't do it.
7: It's funny. Many years ago, I used to do a commentary for National Public Radio, and I did a piece on this, and it got so many people sort of angered because they thought I was mocking. And no, I'm not at all. I just find it it's a curio, which is sort of something which you can't stop staring at.
9: Oh, it's totally fascinating, isn't it? And I watch English people eat in the same way. I mean, I don't notice it as much now.
7: Yeah.
9: But when I first moved, I thought, oh no, people are going to think I'm so impolite because I do this differently.
7: Right.
9: And maybe they do, but I was never able to change. And I, you know, in the end, What I ended up feeling, so when I first got to England, I was distressed by how little I fit in and how different I felt. And what I ended up doing was, if anything, exaggerating my differences and being more me than ever. Because I think that the people who will be my friends will love me because because of these differences, they'll find it charming.
7: Yes.
9: And the people who won't love me wouldn't love me anyway, even if I changed. So it's one of those things. I wonder if you had the same experience.
7: Absolutely.
9: People who you make friends with, they love your accent. They love the things about you that are British. They wouldn't change them for anything.
7: And they love they love those quirky things as well. I remember when I first came to America, I would talk about having dinner at dinner time and having tea at tea time. Well, of course, tea time and dinner time are completely not what they seem to be, what you would think they are in England. I'm going to let you explain to our listeners the difference between dinner time and tea time.
9: Well, you might correct me on this.
7: Okay.
9: This is something that I did a lot of research on and became very confused, because there's also sort of a class thing going on.
7: Oh, absolutely.
9: So it's a British versus American thing. But it's also a class thing. So,
7: yes.
9: So tea, there can be, so there's high tea,
7: right,
9: that there's sort of afternoon tea that you would have in a hotel.
7: Yeah.
9: And it would be fancy and expensive, and you go and sit, and you've got a little tiered tea tray. But when British people talk about tea, if you're sort of middle or upper class and you talk about tea, having tea, what you mean is a meal taken in the evening.
7: Yes.
9: by like a simple dinner,
7: right,
9: taken in the evening. And the people who have tea in the evening are the working class and children and dogs.
7: That's exactly right.
9: Basically.
7: You're absolutely right.
9: That sounds horrible to say, but that is true, that a working class person will say, I'm going home to have my tea now. An upper class person would say, oh, my children are having their tea, or my dog's having his tea.
7: That's right.
9: An upper class person would say, I'm having supper, or yes, I'm having dinner.
7: That's right.
9: And dinner might be the midday meal, and supper might be where I get confused, dinner and supper.
7: Yeah.
9: Having dinner.
7: That's right.
9: And dinner might be the midday meal, and supper might be the, that's the, where I get confused, dinner and supper.
7: Yeah.
9: Can you shed light on that?
7: Yeah, no,

0: this wonderful observation of the differences between British and American and the way we speak and the way we do things. The book is a fascinating read. One of the words that I want to talk about that you mentioned in your book on a couple of times is class. And I think we really need to explain what goes on in the UK that's so different to what happens here class-wise. Can you get, fill us in there, Erin?
1: Yes. Well, so when I moved to England, I knew that class was the major preoccupation in England in the way that race is in America. That's just it, class is something that people are always talking about. It's part of the wallpaper. It's a political issue, but it's also just a day-to-day social thing that comes up. So in England, in America, we have our regional accents. For example, I am from Tampa originally. Didn't grow up there, but I'm from Florida. We have a certain accent there. We have our different regional accents, but they don't really say anything about your class. It's really about, you know, what region of America that you come from. But in England, the way you speak, the accent that you have and the words that you choose are real class markers. And class matters a great deal to the British. So in America, if you really could join any class that you want, and it's more based on socioeconomic factors than anything else. But in England, it's really about where you come from and your family's history. And there's less social mobility there than there is in America. And class is just something that is really in the air that you breathe. It took me a very long time, because I have a tin ear for accents. It took me a very long time to start to figure out what an accent would say about someone. You know, because British people classify each other really easily based on the way they speak. And as an American, I don't. First of all, because I don't really care what class someone is. I'm going to connect with them anyway. And second of all, because it's just the nuances are hard to pick up on if you haven't grown up there. What is easy to pick up on, however, is that words that people use will be very different. There are certain words that will classify you when you use them. Americans are allowed to sort of opt out of this. I can use any word I want. Nobody's going to judge me based on it. But for example, my daughter, who's 4, who goes to school now, who's picked up a British accent from her peers, it actually kind of does matter what word she uses, because people are going to think about her and her family and her education and all of that differently based on the word she uses.
0: Yes, yes. And you can sum somebody up so quickly by just a couple of sentences. I mean, they don't even have to say very much. And you know almost where they come from, what school they went to, or what kind of school they went to, what kind of job they have. And really, it isn't economic either, is it? It's sometimes you can. It's breeding, and that sounds like such a weird thing to say.
1: This is something that makes me very uncomfortable about life in England, and something I feel I'll never get used to. Actually, I wonder how it's been for you moving to America, where it's really all about. It's really all about what you do for a living or how much you earn rather than where you came from.
0: Yes, something which struck me, and it still does to this day, is you're in conversation, you meet somebody at a social function, and they're unabashed. They will say to you, "What do you do?" And that question means, "How much do you earn?" And people will...
1: It's so rude, isn't it?
0: Yeah. I mean, I still...
1: It's what we do. It's just the culture.
0: Yes. Yeah. I've now got to turn to something which, and I don't know how we're going to do this. Maybe we'll just have to use the bleep button or something. But I want to talk about naughty words. We're going to talk to Erin Moore, the author of That's Not English, about naughty words right after this.
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0: Okay, this time, try it a little faster.
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0: My guest is Erin Moore. Her book is called That's Not English, Britishisms, Americanisms, and What Our English Says About Us. Okay, I've got to do it. I have to do... I have to talk
1: so
0: about...
1: British, the way you call them naughty words. I love that.
0: Well, so... For our listeners, I'm going to just say one word, okay? And you know exactly what this is, but I think a lot of our audience will not know.

0: And that word is a four-letter word, and it's shag.
1: Oh, yes. This is a word that Americans probably first encountered in the Austin Powers movie franchise.
0: Yes.
1: Yes. Shagging is having sex with someone.
0: Yes.
1: And it's a very funny, I find it just a hilarious word. It's a word that is, it just sounds so comical to say. And it's a word that is sort of a, you know, well, another word is snog. So
0: yes.
1: I'll just give you the whole trajectory of a night out for a single person.
0: Yes.
1: So you go down the pub, you pull someone, as in you hook up with someone.
0: Right.
1: Or you get a pull. You snog the person, which is a sort of sloppy drunken kiss. And then, you know, then if you pull them properly, you know, you take them home for a shag, and there you are.
0: Okay, so that's shag. So now let's get into some of the more, oh gosh, the more delicate parts of words that are naughty. There's one which is used so commonly in America, and even now I get embarrassed when I hear somebody say, well, let me set something up for you.
1: I know what word you're going to say.
0: You know what it is, yeah. Let me set something up for you. A number of years ago, I was in London, and I had two American friends, and we were walking down Bond Street, as you know, in the center of London,
1: uh-huh.
0: a very fashionable street, and there were some beautiful young uh-huh. ladies walking in front of us in some beautiful clothes. They were very tight clothes, I should say, and we were walking we were walking behind them, and one of the fellows that I was with said, "Look at that fanny. She's really showing her fanny off, isn't she?" I must have gone as red as a beetroot. I could not believe that this grown man was saying this. So I'm going to ask
1: you. And he's
0: you,
1: completely oblivious, isn't he?
0: Completely oblivious, yes. So when I came to America and I saw the name fanny pack, I was so embarrassed. I couldn't believe
1: it's
0: it.
1: Terrible, isn't it?
0: Yes.
1: Yes.
0: So,
1: well, I haven't even been, well, so fanny is slang in British English for a different part of a woman's anatomy that you usually don't compliment.
0: Right.
1: And it's very funny because a friend of mine who was American and newly working in a British office said to no one in particular, "I got to get my fanny into the gym." Everyone just turned a color because, you know, as if, you know, it's just not something you would say, but the British call fanny packs bum bags, which to me doesn't sound any better.
0: No.
1: But at least it's not going to completely embarrass anyone.
0: Right.
1: But it's just hilarious. Well, the other thing, I'm not going to say this word because I think this is the worst word ever. This is a totally offensive word to me. But there, the four-letter C word is a word that Americans find, including me, just absolutely the most offensive word in
0: yes.
1: the language. But in England, people will just affectionately or in a silly sort of way call their friends that. They'll
0: yes.
1: be like, "Oh, you stupid
0: yes.
1: this
0: yes.
1: word."
0: Yes.
1: And they'll say it in public. They'll say it on public transportation. They'll say it as loud as they want. And I kind of lose my mind.
0: Well, you know,
1: I'll never get used to it.
0: I have to say, I think that is a modern thing because when I was growing up, that was something that I never heard people in public say. Another thing is that... For instance, once upon a time, you never heard people use the F word. People said bloody. And when I came to America,
1: is a very dirty word.
0: Yes, yes.
1: I mean, it's lost some of its impact. I mean, not unlike the F word through being used so much, but bloody used to be the sweariest swear of all the swears.
0: Right.
1: In England.
0: There's another example, Aaron, that I want to give you, and that there was an ad for a beer, for Newcastle Brown Ale, that was running in America last year. And the tagline was, "It's the dog's bollocks." Well, in England, you really couldn't say that. I mean, you really couldn't. And I'm going to explain to people, because I don't think they understand, but it means testicles. Not necessarily dogs either.
1: That was the commercial in America, truly?
0: Yes, absolutely. Yes, yes. And I think I'm almost positive that the copywriters or the advertising agency just really didn't understand just how offensive that was. And how,
1: yeah.
0: I mean, you're just something you would say out loud, yeah.
1: I've got
0: another word that I want to get to, and that is another four-letter word, which I think you'll agree with me, you will never hear an English man say, I'm going to talk about that word right after this.
2: Every week at Life Elsewhere, you'll hear the hit that never was. Why not get your selections for the hit that never was played on Life Elsewhere? Simply tell us a little about your choice and yourself and send your email to hitthatneverwas@lifeelsewhere.co.
0: If you're just joining us, my guest is Erin Moore. She's the author of a new book. It's called That's Not English, where she talks about the difference between Americanisms and Britishisms and what our English says about us. Here's a word for you, four-letter word that I guarantee you will probably never hear an English man say to another English man, dude.
1: Yes, dude. Yes, dude is definitely these days an Americanism, a form of address you would never ever hear an English person use. And the interesting thing about dude is that the history of dude, so now these days, dude is a super informal word. It's something that mostly young people use, a lot of young men use, but women will use it too. It could refer to someone of either sex. And actually, my husband and I, if we're trying to be funny, sometimes it's like, oh, dude.
0: Yes.
1: You know, we'll just use it in that sort of American way. But the way dude originated to mean something completely different. A dude used to be, in British English, a man who was extremely well-dressed and well-turned out. And I find that fascinating, that the word dude has come to mean something so very different. You know, it became part of surfer culture. And that's, you know, it went through Black English to surfer culture, became embedded in California sort of valley talk. And from there, because a lot of movies and things are made out in California, spread to the rest of America. And so dude now is just something that the British think of as entirely American. But at one time, you know, with a very different meaning, it was a word that they'd have used.
0: Another word I've got, well, it's not actually, well, it's a word, but it's also a thing, I guess, that we have to talk about, and that is uniforms. The British, as you know, have an obsession with uniforms. Talk to me about uniforms.
1: Well, my daughter just started school, and she wears a uniform, a little plaid dress and a little straw boater, which is those wide-brimmed hats,
0: yes,
1: the Madeleine, that are in the Madeleine books by Ludwig Bemelmans. You know, she looks just like a little character in a book.
0: Right.
1: But she is not alone. Just about every British child grows up wearing a school uniform.
0: Right.
1: And actually, uniforms are done very well in Britain. And 90% of people grow up wearing them, and I think they're very comfortable with them as a result. And in America, we don't like the idea of having school uniforms. Most children don't have them. I think if you ask most Americans what they think about school uniforms, they would either say they're good because they encourage, you know, children to sort of toe the line, or they're bad for the same reason. You know, bad because they tamp down people's individualism. But it's true that they're ubiquitous in England to the point that you need a word that means to not be in uniform,
0: right,
1: which is unknown in America.
0: Yes.
1: You know, in America, we're not in uniform, so we don't need this word, but this word is mufti. If in British English, if you say, it's mufti day, or I'm in mufti, it means you didn't have to wear your uniform,
0: right,
1: that day.
0: Yes. I've got to talk about, while we're talking about uniforms, something which I don't know if you have observed, but it maybe it's from my generation, which is, you know, because I'm a little older now. But when I went to school, you wore, until you got to a certain age, you wore shorts and you wore a cap.
1: Yes.
0: So
1: yes,
0: when you grew up, when you wore long pants, you never went back to wearing shorts, and you certainly never wore a cap. So when I came to America and I saw men wearing caps and wearing shorts,
1: and shorts,
0: I couldn't believe it. I still find it very uncomfortable to see men in a city.
1: Even in
0: the hot place where I live, it's still very uncomfortable for me to be in a business situation and see men in shorts. I just find it very, it's kind of disturbing. And on a plane and on transport, on a bus or something, to see men in shorts is very, it's very disturbing. And caps, I still can't get over the idea of wearing a cap.
1: Yes.
0: So
1: I grew up in Key West in Florida, and you only would ever wear shorts. You only would ever wear flip-flops. You were
0: right.
1: So informal.
0: Yeah.
1: And It's funny because so that is still going on, by the way, in certain schools. It's not common. It's now more the sort of English public schools, by which I mean private. So if you send your son to a fancy private school in England, they will often, their uniform will consist of shorts.
0: Yes.
1: Even in the winter.
0: Even in the winter.
1: The first few years of school and a little cap.
0: Yes.
1: And I see these little boys. I used to live right on the edge of Hyde Park, and I'd go running there every day. I see these little boys just freezing their poor little knees off.
0: I know.
1: And, you know, their lips are blue.
0: I know.
1: And it's just considered normal. And but of course, where I came from, we all wore shorts all the time. And it definitely seemed weird to me to put children in such a funny costume in the middle of winter to go out and play in the park.
0: Yeah, is that
1: to me like child abuse? but it's very common. You're totally right. And men in England really don't wear a lot of shorts.
0: It's that difference between the Americans and the British. The book is called That's Not English, Britishisms, Americanisms, and What Our English Says About Us. Aaron Moore has been our guest. I wish that we had at least another hour to talk, because there's so much in your book that we could laugh about. It is a really good read. I highly recommend it. Aaron Moore, thank you so very much for joining us at Life Elsewhere.
1: Oh, what a pleasure to be here. Thank you so much.
0: A very big thank you to my guests, Aaron Moore and Simon Rogers. The links to their wonderful books are up at lifeelsewhere.co. Oh, and a quick reminder, I do like to hear from you, so make sure you jot down my email address. It comes up in just a moment. Till next time, be well, be safe, and now more than ever, please, be nice. Bye-bye.

0: It's the TED Radio Hour from NPR. I'm Manoush Zomorodi. And today we are starting the show with a case of heartbreak.
1: A patient of mine was admitted to the hospital, and weeks prior, her husband had died. And a couple of weeks after the funeral, she took a look at his picture, and all these emotions came back, flooded back. Sadness, the grief over their life together.
0: This is cardiologist Sandeep Jahar.
1: She developed chest pain, and she got short of breath. And by the time she was in the hospital, she had distended neck veins, water in her lungs. She was visibly panting. All signs of congestive heart failure. So we suspected that she had actually had a heart attack, that she had blockages in the arteries that feed her heart. But when we checked with an angiogram, her coronary arteries were pristine. There wasn't a hint of blockage anywhere. But her heart had weakened to less than half its normal function. And it had a very unusual shape. And what we found was that it was the syndrome Takotsubo cardiomyopathy, or the broken heart syndrome.
0: Wait, what is that?
1: So Takotsubo is a special pot that's used in Japan to trap octopuses. It has a sort of wide base and a very narrow neck. And that's exactly the way her heart looked on the ultrasound that we did. The base was constricted. The apex of the heart had ballooned out into this distinctive shape.
0: Whoa, that is crazy. So her heart was like swollen. And this is what heartbreak can look like, literally.
1: Yeah. So emotions and the responses that they engender can have a direct effect on the heart. And the heart can acutely weaken in response to heartbreak or grief, such as after the death of a loved one or the end of a romantic relationship. So we told her that very likely this would improve, once her emotional state had returned to normal, and that's exactly what happened. Once the grief has subsided and she came back to a sort of her baseline state, we repeated the ultrasound and her heart had returned to normal. So, it's just a fascinating syndrome. We too often think of the emotional aspects of the heart as purely metaphorical or symbolic, but emotions can have a direct disruptive effect on the heart. And there really is such a thing as heartbreak.
0: The average human heart beats nearly 3 billion times over the course of a life. But when stress, fear, or sadness weigh on us, the heart can suffer, sometimes even break. There are, however, ways we can mend it. And so today on the show, stories and ideas about soothing heartache, from the connection between our emotions and our health to protecting our romantic relationships and facing our anxiety about the future. We'll explore ways we can nurture our most vital organ. Sandeep Jahar's fixation on the heart stems back to his family history and a story about his grandfather from 1953, before Sandeep was even born.
1: It was a summer day in July. My grandfather was working in a tiny shop in Kanpur, which was a rural community in North India, and he was bitten by a snake. Now, snake bite is fairly common in India. And when my grandfather came home for lunch, he was feeling fine. But some neighbors brought in the snake that they claimed had bitten my grandfather. And it was a shiny black cobra. Hmm. And my grandfather took one look at it and he slumped to the floor and died. At the hospital, a doctor pronounced him dead on arrival and said that it wasn't a snake bite that killed my grandfather, but it was a heart attack, probably induced by the sudden sort of tremendous fright of looking at the snake that had bitten him and the fear that he was not going to be able to survive the snake bite.
0: So it's not just grief or romantic heartache that can affect our hearts. It can be any really extreme emotion.
1: Right.
0: Was this a story that you heard a lot when you were growing up?
1: Yeah. That event was profoundly tragic in our family. And I sort of grew up with this fear that something would happen to my own father. And that fear translated into sort of an obsession. I remember I would lie in bed and sort of monitor the thudding of my heart in my chest. I would look up at the ceiling fan that was rotating and try to synchronize the rotations of the blades with my heartbeat. And I sort of became obsessed with this sort of dichotomous nature of the heart, that it was constantly moving and yet so vulnerable. And in the process, made us vulnerable. In other words, there was such a thing as sudden death. And the fact is that sudden death almost always occurs because of the cessation of the heartbeat.
0: Here's Sandeep Jahar on the TED stage.
2: Heart syndromes, including sudden death, have long been reported in individuals experiencing intense emotional disturbance or turmoil in their metaphorical hearts. In 1942, the Harvard physiologist Walter Cannon published a paper called Voodoo Death, in which he described cases of death from fright in people who believed they had been cursed, such as by a witch doctor or as a consequence of eating taboo fruit. In many cases, the victim, all hope lost, dropped dead on the spot. What these cases had in common was the victim's absolute belief that there was an external force that could cause their demise and against which they were powerless to fight. This perceived lack of control, Cannon postulated, resulted in an unmitigated physiological response in which blood vessels constricted to such a degree that blood volume acutely dropped, blood pressure plummeted, the heart acutely weakened, and massive organ damage resulted from a lack of transported oxygen. Today, death by grief has been seen in spouses and in siblings. Broken hearts are literally and figuratively deadly.
0: You know, Sandeep, I think we hear a lot these days about how stress is bad for us. It's bad for our health. But do you feel like people just don't take that seriously enough, or they don't understand the stakes of like how much stress and emotions are connected to our physical well-being?
1: Yeah. You know, the American Heart Association for the longest time did not list psychosocial stress as a key modifiable risk factor for heart disease. Now, why is that? I think the reason is that it's so much easier to lower blood pressure than it is to lower emotional stress. You can take a pill to lower your cholesterol or your blood pressure, but psychosocial stress is just an entirely different beast. And you know, it's interesting that I went through a 3-year training program in cardiology, and not once did we talk about the effect of stress or the emotions on the heart.
0: Hmm.
3: And so how do we do, Sandeep? How do we get to this middle place where we feel, you open a magazine and you'll be told to meditate, basically. But I think what you're talking about is both on an individual way, managing our own stress, and also a systemic way that we need to care for ourselves differently.
1: So there are a lot of ways to go about it. But I think the first step is to recognize that there's a problem.
3: Hmm.
1: Do you know how long a typical American doctor allows a patient to speak before interrupting them? About 16 seconds. I was one of those doctors. But nowadays, I'll walk in and I'll let the patient talk. And increasingly, I see that if I let the patient really describe what's bothering them, you can get deeper. You can get to the sort of root cause of things. I've just recently actually learned about a patient who was having heart failure symptoms and, all sorts of physical trouble. And it turned out that he had a tremendously disrupted relationship with his two daughters. And that grief over that disrupted relationship just came out in the office visit. He was weeping. So we actually reached out to the daughters, and talked to them about what was going on at his request. And, the improvement in that relationship with his daughters had tremendous effects on his physical health. So I would say that this is a very fertile area. And, I think we would do well to act in ways, change our lifestyles to pay, respect to the intense sort of effects of emotions on, this organ that we need to survive.
0: That's cardiologist Sandeep Jahar. He's the author of the book Heart, A History. You can see his full talk at TED.com. On the show today, heartache. I'm Manoush Zomorodi, and you're listening to the TED Radio Hour from NPR.

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1: 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I'm Manoush Zomorodi. And on the show today, heartache.
2: Okay, let's sit down.
1: So one of our producers, James.
2: Test.
1: And his partner, Joanne.
3: Test. How does that sound?
2: It looks good.
1: Well, they just got married last year. And so we gave them an assignment.
2: So are you ready?
4: Yeah, let's do it.
1: We asked them to peer into the future and talk about what issues, relationship issues, they think might come up.
2: I mean, we're about to move to a really expensive part of the country. And
1: money, childcare, careers, buying a home. The big issues that can cause a lot of heartache for couples.
4: Yeah, I mean, I don't know when we'll be able to afford to buy a house there.
2: I mean, we want to have kids soon, and daycare is also really expensive.
4: My mom was a stay-at-home mom, so it's going to be tough.
2: We're moving close to your family, but my family lives all over the place.
4: Yeah, and one of us might have to give up our career to be a parent full-time.
2: It's a lot.
4: Yeah, it's a lot.
1: So we weren't just being callous by pushing James and Joanne to have this difficult conversation. We asked them to do this because our next guest says discussions like these are crucial to preventing heartache later on.
5: I think it's fair to say that most people live marriages without thinking about divorce.
1: This is Harvard Law professor Jeannie Sook Gerson. She teaches family law.
5: In fact, at the height of your love for somebody, when you're really looking forward to the life that you're going to build with this person, that is the best time to start thinking about these relationships in a way that is divorce conscious.
1: Jeannie continues from the TED stage.
5: The reason that I think this is so important is that I think everyone should be having some of these very painful conversations that divorced people experience. These are painful conversations about what we contributed, what we owe, what we are willing to give, and what we give up. Those conversations should be happening in a good marriage, not after it is broken. Because when you wait until it's broken, it's too late. But if you have them early on, they can actually help build a better marriage.
1: In your TED Talk, Jeannie, you actually break things down into three examples, three principles that you think couples need to consider.
5: That's right. First, marriage is an exchange of sacrifice. And that sacrifice has to be thought of as a fair exchange. The second one is the idea that there's no such thing as free childcare. And the third is what is starting out as each person's property probably is going to become part of the general property of the marriage. The first one, sacrifice should be a fair exchange. Take the example of Lisa and Andy. Lisa decides to go to medical school early in the marriage, and Andy works to support them. And Andy works night shifts in order to do that, and he also gives up a great job in another city. He does this out of love, but of course he also understands that Lisa's degree will benefit them both in the end. But after a few years, Andy becomes neglected and resentful, and he starts drinking heavily. And Lisa looks at her life and she looks at Andy and she thinks, this is not the bargain I wanted to make. A couple of years go by, she graduates from medical school and she files for a divorce.
1: Mm. Oof, that is rough, Jeannie.
5: Yes. When you look at that situation, which I think is extremely common, you think to yourself, did this couple, did these two people ask themselves and each other what they were exchanging and how fair that exchange was? What was each giving up? What was each giving to the other? What was each going to owe the other person, right? This language of owing and giving and exchange is for many people anathema to a romantic connection. But that is, I think, a delusion to think that a marriage can be devoid of those things. And in fact, that is what a marriage ultimately is when you strip it down. It is an exchange.
1: You know, it's making me think of people I know and what they say, like, well, we just have to get through these next few tough years. And then, like, as exactly. though utopia will arrive once the degree does.
5: Exactly. And maybe, you know, if you get through those tough years, of course, many marriages go through tough years and then they have a better period. That's wonderful. But if those tough years end up harming the connection and the intimacy, which sometimes it can, that's when they're going to be forced to talk about these questions about exchange and who owes what and who gave what and who sacrificed what. And that is when Lisa's going to realize she is owing Andy financial support. And then, of course, Andy might get financial support from Lisa, but is he going to truly feel compensated for the things he gave up?
1: So if Lisa and Andy had followed Jeannie Sigerson's rules, what would they have thought about? What conversation would they have had prior to or early on in their marriage?
5: Well, if they had thought about this, it's possible that Lisa would have looked at the situation that I mapped out and would have thought, well, maybe it's not a good idea for Andy to give up his job that he likes and it's better to take on loans now than to have Andy give up his career. That is a possibility. Or she might have thought, let me see if I could get a part-time job in order to defray the costs so that Andy is not entirely responsible.
1: It's more fair, you're saying. That's the part that, yes, we're both going to have to sacrifice, but we're going to have to sacrifice equally.
5: That's right. And to understand what the sacrifices are, which also breeds less resentment.
1: Resentment.
5: Yeah, resentment is like the big killer. Resentment is the big marriage killer. So let's take another couple, Emily and Deb. They live in a big city. They have two children. They both work. Emily gets a job in a small town, and they decide to move there together. And Deb quits her job to look after the children full time. Deb leaves behind an extended family, her friends, and a job that she really liked. And in that small town, Deb starts to feel isolated and lonely. And 10 years later, Deb has an affair. And things fall apart. Now, the marriage mediator who would have come in before they moved and before Deb quit her job might have asked them, what do your choices about childcare do to the obligations you have to each other? How do they affect your relationship? Because you have to remember that there is no such thing as free childcare.
1: So, Deb and Emily, what specifically should they have talked about when planning to start a family?
5: They might have thought about how much Deb relied on the network of family, friends, and work colleagues in terms of her general happiness. And how that is precisely the kind of social context in which full-time parenthood actually works well. Maybe Emily, the one who got the job in the small town that everyone moved there for, she might have thought to herself, on the one hand, I love this new job offer. It's so exciting. On the other hand, I have to factor in what the cost is for my partner. And if Deb incurs this cost, what will be owed to her? Right? What will I owe to her?
6: So let's go back to Lisa and Andy. Lisa had an inheritance from her grandmother before the marriage. And when they got married, they bought a home And Lisa put that inheritance toward a down payment on that home. And then Andy, of course, worked to make the mortgage payments. And all of their premarital and marital property became joined. So in a split, what's going to happen? They're going to have to sell the house and split the proceeds, or one of them can buy the other out. So this marriage mediator, if they had talked to them before all of this happened, that person would have asked, what do you want to keep separate? And what do you want to keep together? And how does that choice actually support the security of the marriage? Because you have to remember that what's yours probably will become ours unless you actually are mindful and take steps to do otherwise.
1: I can see Lisa thinking, like, this is incredibly unfair.
5: That's right. That might seem incredibly unfair. And in Andy's mind, if a different rule were to pertain, he would think, hey, I made all that money and we were able to make mortgage payments. So that it would seem unfair to him.
1: Right.
5: If somehow now the inheritance that went into the down payment, like, got separated out and given to Lisa. So there is a lot of potential for strife, for resentment, and for a feeling of being aggrieved.
1: You're sort of saying you should decide with your partner before you even get close to being in a position where the law might decide for you.
5: That is exactly what I'm saying.
1: Jeannie, I feel I would not be doing my journalistic duty if I didn't point out that not only are you a family law expert, but that you are also divorced.
5: I am. I am divorced. And I got divorced less than 10 years ago, and then I got remarried. In my TED Talk, one of the lines that I quote is something that someone once told me, which is, you should always marry your second husband first. And the important thing that I draw is not that you can only meet the man of your dreams or the woman of your dreams the second time, but rather that the mindfulness about what a marriage is, the sacrifices that are exchanged, all of those principles become more easy to think about once one has been through a divorce. And I would really like to have people not have to go through a divorce to learn those things.
1: Jeannie Sook Gerson is a mediator and family law professor at Harvard. You can watch her full talk at TED.com. And as far as James and Joanne, they're on board with Jeannie's ideas.
2: So do you think after all this divorce talk, you are still, like, excited to be married?
3: Yeah, no. I think so. I think we can stick it out.
2: Okay. Yeah.
1: On the show today, stories about heartache and how we live with it.
7: I did not expect to be in pediatrics. I never thought that I was someone who was playful enough to be in pediatrics. But I found that I was better at it than I realized. And there was something about the innocence, the tenacity, and also the vulnerability of children that I just really wanted to be a part of. And also having the opportunity to support their parents and care for them. It just fit.
1: This is Wei-Wen Sato. She's a pediatric nurse in the intensive care unit, which means she's helping the littlest patients at the toughest moments.
7: Sometimes it feels like, for a moment, I am watching another person's story as I would on TV. But then I quickly realize I'm in the room with them. And in whatever time I have with them, whether it's this one shift or if I come back in future shifts as their nurse with them, that for this time, I am primarily watching their heartbreak and their story and their grief, but I'm also a part of it.
1: Wei-Wen has to be there for her patients and their parents. But the heartache can feel overwhelming for her, too.
7: There was a patient we had where the patient had drowned and was not going to pull through. And the parent was at the bedside and was just utterly devastated by the prognosis and had just collapsed to the floor when this parent realized this was not going to get better. And I felt my own sadness well up, and I allowed some tears to begin to flow, but I knew that this was primarily about the parent's grief, and it wasn't about mine, that my focus had to be on the parent and supporting them.
1: For a pediatric critical care nurse, tragedies are part of the job. But there are joyful moments, too, when children recover. And all those ups and downs, they began to wear on Wei Wen. Here she is on the TED stage.
7: Like many of my colleagues, I went into nursing because I wanted to be a therapeutic presence for others. I envisioned the profession to be one where I lived on the highs, feeling like I was always doing something meaningful and helpful for others. I thought that the highs alone would be enough to help me cope with the intense stress and heartache that come from taking care of so many sick and sometimes dying patients. But as I rode the roller coaster of suffering with my patients and their families, I quickly understood that I was going to need something more than the intermittent feel-good moments to sustain me through the lows. There would be shifts where we thought we were on the road to recovery and the patient suddenly doesn't do well. They suddenly crash. And all of our expectations for things to go well go the other way. And it made me realize there's a lot here that I can't fix. And I didn't think this is what I signed up for. And there was certainly a point where I didn't know what to do with that.
1: Did you ever try to talk yourself out of it? Did you ever say to yourself, well, look, it's a job. This is the way it is. Just do your best and go home at the end of the day.
7: Yeah, absolutely. I think there's often this sense that I clock out at the end of my shift and, you know what, I just need to leave what happened behind and, you know, shift gears, go home to my family, enjoy my family. I did everything that I could. But I began to realize there wasn't an easy separation, and there wasn't just a way to clock out and shut it down. And this isn't just true for me. Nurses everywhere are battling this challenge. In our times of weakness, vulnerability, and helplessness, we need nurses who have found a way to preserve meaning and commitment to their work. While many external factors contributing to burnout have been studied, I have been asking what we nurses are to do with the internal issue of grief. Not in terms of caring for others in their grief, but working through our own grief on a deeper level as we are affected by the suffering of our patients and their families. How do I endure through the lows that come with this profession?
1: How Wei Wen Sato confronted that question in just a moment. On the show today, heartache. I'm Anoush Zomorodi, and you're listening to the TED Radio Hour from NPR. Stick with us.

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1: It's the TED Radio Hour from NPR. I'm Anoush Zamarodi. On the show today, heartache. And we were just talking to pediatric nurse Wei-Wen Sato. She works in the intensive care unit, a place where grief and tragedy are unavoidable. Wei-Wen, in your talk, you ask an important question, which is how to endure the lows that come with your profession. And I can imagine that there are lots of ways that nurses may answer that, like some might choose another specialty or maybe even find another job altogether if it gets too much.
2: Yeah.
1: Others,
2: yeah.
1: I can only assume, compartmentalize, like just push through the day, try to treat it like a job. But you decided you needed to face the grief head on.
2: Yeah, absolutely. I can understand why people say you can't take your patient's stories home with you. If I let myself think about it or if I let myself talk about it with other people, it's just why people say you can't take your patient's stories home with you. If I let myself think about it or

0: what I see as a nurse is all about love and loss and what makes for a meaningful life when life doesn't go the way you want it to go.
1: So what does that actually look like in practice? How did that change your behavior?
0: Yeah, there's a patient story that will always stay with me. This patient had just already a very tragic sort of backstory that ended up landing the patient into our ICU. And while the patient was physically alive when I left work, we knew that the outcome was not going to be good. And we basically were sustaining the patient physically so that family could come and say goodbye.
2: Oh, gosh.
0: And so the day after that shift, I was with my younger child at the playground, and I saw some other moms and kids there. And I was pushing my child on the swings and just began to weep quietly and couldn't really engage with the other moms because that's really awkward, you know? It's really awkward to be at a park and just be standing there, you know, with people doing normal daily things and just be crying. And so I also knew that I was supposed to get together with a friend for coffee in about an hour. And I was kind of a mess. I was hurting and crying. And so I texted her and I took a chance and I just said, you know, I know we're supposed to meet for coffee. I had a really heartbreaking shift yesterday and I'm just really hurting right now. And so we can either reschedule at a time when I'm not feeling this as acutely, or if we get together, I'm going to be pretty raw. And her reply to me was, you don't have to protect me from your grief. That astounded me because I think that, especially for us nurses, we feel like we are supposed to be the ones to just carry it all. And we do. We feel like we were supposed to protect other people, that other people don't want to hear what we actually go through and what we experience. And to have somebody so generously give that space to me was phenomenal. And so we met and she sat with me and just heard me lament for my patient and for what I see at work. And curiously, that let me go on with my day and my week, I would say, much better than if I had just put on a brave face and tried to pretend, oh, work was hard yesterday.
2: Yeah.
1: You know, it's making me think of how you say that grief can actually be life-giving, because I guess I'm surprised that it's not paralyzing. Like, as a pediatric ICU nurse and the mother to two little girls, how are you not, like, I don't know, fearful all the time for their well-being?
0: Yeah, I do have to say it's certainly an ongoing process in terms of keeping a sense of paranoia at bay for my own children. That's a real struggle that certainly hasn't gone away. But I think that I have learned to not see grief as the only voice in the room, and that its voice is not 100% evil, destructive, entirely dark. It is very heavy, absolutely, but I think that it teaches us also some very, very weighty lessons and foundations that we don't get from just living lightly all the time. We tend to think that it's only happy people with perfect circumstances that can have whole lives, that can have rich lives. That's just not realistic. What makes my time with my children so meaningful? Is it that we're just happy all the time, or is it the realization also that we are frail?

0: and that our time together means something because it's not invincible to suffering. And so, you know, even this past year, having my children in distance learning, they've been...
1: I know what that's like.
0: Yes, I mean, it was, you know, they've been home with me for a year and a half and they have done great. They've been very happy. And I have really struggled to not take them for granted. And it has actually been the voice of grief from my work that keeps coming in and saying, stop and remember what a gift this is, even when they are driving you insane. And I think that if I didn't have that extra voice, that I would take them more for granted. And it's not about saying that I capitalize upon other people's suffering so that I can be a better person and I can grow. But I think that there are certain things that grief can teach us that a light life just can't.
2: That's Weiwen Sato. She's a critical care nurse at Children's Hospital, Los Angeles. You can see her full talk at TED.com. On the show today, how we can soothe our heartache. As we know, a lot of heartache starts with love. And in this next case, a love of nature.
3: Yeah, well, what's the starting point? I would say once upon a time when I was a child, I spent most of my days with my grandmother. Her name was Signe. She lived in a small wooden house with my grandfather Knut, very close to the little school in our village, Gryta Stranda, at the west coast of Norway. A village where we had time to be, not much to do, nowhere to go.
2: This is social worker and climate advocate Knut Ivar Bjørlikhaug.
3: And I remember once I was hanging out with her in the garden. I was about 6 years old. And she shouted a joyful, magnetic shout to me, Knut Ivar! Come here, come and look. It was late springtime, early summer, and all the flowers in the garden had started to bloom. And she said, look, look at the bumblebees. Look at their hind legs. Can you see the yellow? Like the little bags of yellow on their hind feet? And I looked closer and I could glimpse their little bags of pollen. And she said this to me, imagine that these creatures facilitate our lives. And I didn't quite understand it, but I could kind of feel it. And I think maybe this was my starting point to feel a deeper connection with all living beings, especially all flying creatures.
2: But then you started noticing changes to the western coast of Norway, that place you described so lovingly, where you spent time with your grandma. Mm. What did you see happening?
3: Yeah, only during my short lifetime, there's been dramatic changes. And that means decline considering bird life, and some species are completely gone. And this is due to the ocean pollution, industry, overfishing and climate change. It's heartbreaking to see in my short lifetime, and of course, very frustrating that the negative trend just continues.
2: As Knut witnessed the destruction of the land he loved so much, he also learned more about Norway's role in the oil and gas industries.
4: Norway produces millions of barrels of oil every day for the world market.
2: When the country's fossil fuel production took off in the 1970s, the government was flush with cash.
5: Norway has been investing its oil wealth in its society's future since black gold first started pouring out of the North Sea in the 1970s.
2: As of 2026, the Norwegian Oil Fund, as it's called, is worth more than $2 trillion.
6: That money was made from the country's vast oil reserves and Norway's sovereign wealth fund.
2: It made Norway one of the wealthiest countries in the world, one that could provide all its citizens with health care, a higher education, and a pension.
7: Of Norway's sovereign wealth fund for the benefit of current and future generations.
2: But the fund also created what's called the Norwegian paradox.
6: But now the Norwegians have discovered their green conscience.
2: How can Norway be a leader in stopping climate change and make so much money off of fossil fuels.
6: Environmentalists are not happy.
7: The fund's investments have become a topic of heated debate.
2: For Knut, that paradox made him feel a deep shame.
3: About 10 years ago, I had this really deep existential crisis. I went into a deep depression, and I was kind of on the edge, to make a long story short. I remember that what was going on in my body was kind of the feeling of being ashamed of being human. How to cope with being a part of this species that destroys so much. And especially if I think maybe that's a concern for those of us who is kind of unwillingly integrated in nations that are getting super rich on oil and gas, exploiting nature.
1: It's a very sad but beautiful way to describe it. I don't think I've heard it described that way, this idea that it sort of made you disgusted with yourself, the humiliation of being a human being who has contributed in some way to the destruction of our planet.
3: Yeah. And so for me, for a year or so, I was kind of in this state, and the heartbreak of the loss and nothing is getting done. I think the really important core here for me to get out of it was to see that there is still some hope. And for me, as long as there are birds, there is hope. And often we forget this, but it's there and it's so strong.
1: I wonder, as you went and spoke to your fellow climate activists and you talked to your clients, your the people you saw as a social worker, did you hear that same sentiment from people around you in Norway? This sort of almost repulsion, this heartache that you're talking about?
3: Especially the last 5-6 years, I have met many youngsters who have climate anxiety and feel a lot of despair considering the situation that we're in. One of the most important things that we kind of experience and see is that society still doesn't have the room to kind of quite understand this. And that's why it's so important that we talk about it.
2: Knut Ivar Bjørlikhaug continues in his TED Talk.
8: Understanding our emotional and physical reactions better can create the opportunity to reclaim the fact that we are a part of nature, not apart from nature. I sometimes get this question, what can we do with our ecological love and sorrow? And why should we do anything? Why should we care to continue at all if our land is lost and gone? This is a hard reality. Some get killed protecting their home and forests. The most vulnerable are being affected the most. For example, First Nation people and climate refugees. I believe we need to make room for this sorrow, this pain, to make room for our vulnerability, to make room for all the complicated feelings related to the ongoing nature and climate crisis. Because this room potentially also creates an opportunity to act.
1: I love how you're acknowledging the heartache, you're acknowledging the grief, but saying you can hold that in your mind, and you can also hold the idea that you can take action, you can keep talking about it to people, you can do those two things at the same time.
3: Yeah, that's right. If you survive a really deep existential crisis, and I want to say this to those of the listeners who maybe are in that state, there's always a way out. We need to reach out and try to find some social support. So we need to take one day at a time, and to create that room for hope, we need to spend time outside and see that life is still going on. And when I'm trying to take care of the forest that I live next to, then I'm also taking care of myself. And I think it's really important to point out that this is not an individual task. Connect with a community that works on this issue. We need to stop the destruction, we need to cut our emissions, and we need to do it now. But I also think that we need to explore our relationship with nature once again and reclaim it.
2: That's social worker Knut Ivar Bjørlekhaug. You can see his full talk at TED.com. 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It was edited by Sanaz Meshkinpour and Rachel Faulkner. Our production staff at NPR also includes Jeff Rogers, Deba Motisham, Sylvie Douglas, and Harrison Vijay Choi. Our audio engineer is Daniel Shukin. Our theme music was written by Ramtin Arablouei. Our partners at TED are Chris Anderson, Colin Helms, Anna Phelan, Michelle Quint, and Micah Eames. I'm Anoush Zamarodi, and you've been listening to the TED Radio Hour from NPR.
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14: At 18 hours GMT, welcome to the newsroom from the BBC World Service. I'm Paul Moss. Iran responds to US proposals for ending their conflict, with Washington insisting that Donald Trump does want peace.
15: Before we go back to bombing Iran, he is giving diplomacy every chance we possibly can.
14: Passengers have been disembarking from the cruise ship hit by a deadly virus outbreak. We're live in Tenerife, and we hear about the man who got off the ship on a remote Atlantic island and the medical team who parachuted in to treat him. Plus, the Palestinians forced by Israeli settlers to dig up the body of their elderly father.
16: We got back to my father's grave just in time. They'd almost dug down and reached the body.
14: Also in this program, why does the Indian state of Tamil Nadu keep electing film stars to be chief minister? We'll have that story and more after this bulletin of world news.
17: BBC News with Sue Montgomery. Iranian state media say Tehran has sent its response to the latest US proposal to end the war in the region. The counter-proposals delivered through Pakistani mediators are set to focus on first ending hostilities in the Strait of Hormuz. The report suggests Iran wanted more complex issues, including Iran's nuclear program and the end of sanctions, to be discussed later. Kasra Naji of BBC Persian does not expect big concessions from Tehran.
18: I'm not holding my breath. I think Iran is feeling that it has the upper hand in this war and is not in a mood to make big concessions that the US wants. And President Trump basically wants Iran to surrender, particularly its nuclear activities, its nuclear program, without promising anything at the beginning. Also, what Iran wants is a promise that the US or Israel will not attack Iran again.
17: The French Prime Minister says one of the passengers repatriated from the hantavirus-hit cruise ship has shown symptoms. Sébastien Lecornu said the person was among five flown back to France on Sunday from the vessel moored off Tenerife in Spain. After weeks in limbo, the passengers are being returned to their home nations. Sarah Rainsford reports.
19: All day, group by small group, passengers have been ferried from the cruise ship to shore in a carefully planned but complex evacuation with 23 countries involved. Spanish nationals were evacuated first and then flown to a military hospital in Madrid, where they'll be kept in quarantine. This is a rare strain of the virus and three passengers have died. But unlike COVID, it is only infectious with close contacts. This evening, the French Prime Minister posted on social media that one passenger from the Honduras had begun showing symptoms on the flight home. All five are now in strict isolation.
17: The Sudanese army says it has recaptured from the paramilitary rapid support forces a strategic southeastern area close to the border with Ethiopia. It's seen as a potential tactical reversal for the RSF after 3 years of war. Here's David Bamford.
20: Sudan's military says government troops retook Al-Kaili in the Blue Nile region on Saturday, 2 weeks after the army garrison there was overwhelmed by the RSF paramilitary forces. There's no independent confirmation of the army statement, though online video on pro-government websites appear to show officers marking the victory. In the past 2 months, fighting in the Blue Nile region has intensified as a result of RSF advances from the south. The army currently controls north and central Sudan, including Khartoum, while the RSF holds the western Darfur region.
17: BBC News. The UN Human Rights Office has condemned the actions of Israeli settlers in the occupied West Bank, who'd forced a Palestinian family to exhume the body of their elderly father. Hussein Assa died on Friday and was buried in a cemetery near an Israeli settlement. Settlers threatened to use a bulldozer to dig up his body. The UN described it as an emblematic example of the dehumanization of Palestinians. The French President Emmanuel Macron has said the era of a French sphere of influence in Francophone Africa is over and the continent should be viewed as one whole. He was speaking in the Kenyan capital Nairobi on the eve of an African economic summit. Venezuela's acting president, Desi Rodriguez, has arrived in the Netherlands for a hearing at the International Court of Justice over sovereignty of the Essequibo region on its border with Guyana. The UN's top court is...
21: Good music moves us. Listening to it makes us feel something. Just the rhythms, the sounds... But most of the time, there's something more going on behind the music that adds a whole other layer. This song, for example, where the notes are determined by water quality data. Or this song about cats and mice that really isn't about cats and mice.
22: The whole track is a fight between cats and mice. But the cats were referring to the Cuban state, and the rats were referring to poor residents that simply wanted to go out and dance.
21: From Virginia Humanities, this is With Good Reason. I'm Sarah McConnell. Today, the meanings behind the music. If you're looking for new music, you might turn to YouTube, Spotify, social media, basically the internet. But in Cuba, internet access is so limited that music is passed through a USB network called SneakerNet. Mike Levine is a musicology professor at Christopher Newport University. He explains how Sneakernet helps spread the rhythms and politics of reparto music. Mike, there's a new version of mixtapes that's happening in Cuba right now, distributed through a system called Sneakernet. What is Sneakernet and what's the music that they're loading onto these USB sticks?
0: Sneakernets came around 2008, 2009 as a USB tape, a USB USB stick-based form of internet, because Cubans have very little internet inside of the island. And so this is a way they kind of get around those issues by trading these USB sticks back and forth with one another. And a lot of media has passed around these things, video games, antivirus applications, telenovelas, K-pop. But the biggest thing made in Cuba that's passed around on these USB sticks is this music called reparto, which is extremely popular in large part because of its circulation through this offline form of internet.
21: And reparto is a kind of music that's actually banned by the Cuban government. Why is that?
0: Yes, reparto is extremely controversial due to lyrics that are often sexually charged. But even more than that, their lyrics tend to represent the neighborhoods where the artists come from. The music's called reparto. It comes from neighborhoods called repartimiento districts. These are often very poor and mainly occupied by Black Cuban residents. The lyrics represent the slang, the jargon that's spoken inside of these districts. And a lot of the cultural gatekeepers that work for the state don't regard those lyrics as accurately reflecting the values that they want to be associated with the Cuban state, that you'd find in music like son, Cuban son music, for instance, which is considered the national music of Cuba.
21: That's interesting. So what do you mean by banned? You can be prosecuted for it, or they just don't let it get played in all the usual venues?
0: Right. Usually it's sort of death by anonymity. Because the Cuban state basically has nationalized all media, right? They've nationalized radio and television and nightlife. If your song is on a blacklist, there's very little opportunities for you to make it through any formal routes. And so they have to find these other informal routes to have their music played, shared, circulated outside of government oversight.
21: So they actually compete to put their music onto the USB sticks and see if they can get lots and lots of people to buy them?
0: That's right. New artists, up-and-coming artists, will pay promoters to put their music on these USB sticks that are then distributed to potential fans across the island. The reach of this USB stick network, and I should say specifically this USB stick network, is called El Paquete Semanal, which is the weekly package. New content is downloaded weekly on it and then passed around to citizens, and folks will buy their copy of the latest media each week for the equivalent of approximately $2 US. And so, yeah, it can be a fiercely competitive trade. And keep in mind that the average Cuban salary is approximately the equivalent of $30 US. So $2, you know, it's a significant expenditure weekly.
21: How many Cubans do you think are buying the weekly package?
0: They consider it today to be one of the biggest employers in the entire island. And they say that approximately 10 to 11 million people consume it, which is about the population of the island.
21: Isn't that fascinating? It's kind of Cuba's IT revolution, but it's so old school. It's not via the internet. It's hand to hand.
0: Yes. Yeah, it's really amazing. This got me addicted when I first visited the island back in 2015, because I knew they didn't have any internet, but they were all up to date on Game of Thrones. And as a researcher, I find this fascinating because people that use the system still have to meet one another physically in order to trade stuff back and forth. They can't do it through streaming networks or through the algo, as they say on Spotify, right? They have to actually meet up with one another in person to do it.
21: And it's like Newsies that used to sell newspapers with screaming headlines on city streets, right?
0: Mm-hmm. It's been going on now since about 2010, about the same time that Reparto came up. These two things kind of came up together and kind of built each other along the way. It's technically illegal, but the government allows it because my thought is that it helps bring down the potential for people protesting a lack of viable internet access, right? As long as they allow a certain amount of this circulation to go on, they can tamp down on the pot from boiling over potentially. And the golden rule is no politics and no pornography. That's the golden rule when it comes to the Piquete. So, and I've heard stories of folks getting in trouble when they have not adhered to those boundaries.
21: Give me some examples. Let's play some examples of some of the most popular Reparto songs and artists that you think would give us a good feeling for the genre.
0: Certainly. Let me play you a track from one of the founding artists of this style of music. His name is Chocolate MC. Now he lives in Miami, but he came up in a very poor, difficult repartimiento district called Los Sitios in the 2000s. So anyway, this is his track called Bajanda, and it was extremely controversial when it came out in 2018.

0: So you might have noticed that the last lyric there, and this is the beginning of the chorus of the song, is Gato dice meow, meow, meow. Translates as the cat says meow, meow, meow. The whole track is a fight between cats and mice. And you might wonder, well, okay, what's controversial about that? It sounds silly, if anything else. But listeners attuned to these lyrics in Cuba instantly knew what he was referring to. In this case, the cats were referring to the Cuban state, and the rats were referring to these poor residents of Departamiento districts that simply wanted to go out and dance along, for instance, the famous Havana seawall, El Malecón, or La Piragua, another famous revolutionary landmark. But the cats have the power of the voice, and they're telling the rats, no, you're not allowed to do this. And so that, just that alone caused the song to be pulled from El Paquete's USB stick network, because people delivering it were too scared of the potential political consequences of being known as someone responsible for circulating this track.
1: Which only made it that much more popular, I'm sure.
0: That's right, yes. So I'll show you another two tracks. Let me show you another song from another fairly early reparto singer, El Tiger, very popular singer, who also now lives in Miami. Chocolate MC does as well. This track is called La Wari Confianza. This is a particular term that comes from these areas that means you can trust me, you can have confidence in me. So here's a snippet from La Wari Confianza.

0: So that track was very popular when it came out. The hook says Muévelo, Muévelo, which is an, at this point, almost ancient call to the dance floor that goes back to the 1970s of get up and start dancing. But the lyrics right before that, Tengo lo que tenía que tener, loosely translates to I have what I had to have. And any Cuban will know the significance of that line because it comes from a poem from famous Cuban poet Nicolás Guillén in the 1960s, who wrote about having what he had to have as a black Cuban experiencing the shift of the Cuban Revolution that happened in 1959 and how good it was for him. Well, nowadays, a lot of folks feel differently about the inheritance of the revolution. And so this song is kind of making fun of that poem a little bit and the poem's optimism and kind of replacing it with, well, the way to make it these days is to make money. I'm going to show you a track from a up-and-coming, very young artist. He's 17 years old. This is the artist Wampy. He also comes from these Repartimiento districts, the outlying areas of Havana. This is one of his more popular recent tracks, came out earlier this year, 2024. It's called Maleante.
1: Si

0: Beautiful voice, great music.
1: He does have a gorgeous voice, for sure. I wanted to play him because he's really indicative of a lot of shifts the style is going through currently, where his music is a lot less political and a lot more romantic, let's say. A lot more domestic in its content about relationships. But he has other songs where he just talks about repping his neighborhood. But this song's called Maleante. Lucy means the bad one. He's referring to himself as the bad boy, basically, the relationship. So in this second generation, we're finding a lot more romantic music. The other thing I want to mention is that this music is a lot more, contains a lot more global elements than the last generation. He is samples in here from old hip-hop tracks, some reggaeton ideas, but he maintains that clave rhythm in the background that you're going to find in basically any reparto song.
0: It's interesting that two of the musicians who'd made it big have wound up in Miami. Is that a typical trend? People make it in Cuba and make it to Miami?
1: These days it most definitely is. Cuba's in a very sad state. Over the past just 2 years, literally over 3% of the island's population have migrated away from Cuba, and many of them have gone to Miami. It's a virtual depopulation of the space itself. It's very sad. A lot of these people either go through the Darien Gap through Central America, or they come up through boats through the Straits of Florida. And so for a lot of these artists, the route is you gain popularity through this underground network, the USB stick-based network, El Paquete Semanal. You play shows, you earn money, and then you get out. And then you become big in Miami, which a lot of folks refer to as the capital of Latin America. It's certainly the capital of Latin American music. So that's where those folks will go to gain more stardom, more money, and then send it home to their relatives.
0: So in Miami, you have internet galore. Is there still a USB music tradition in Miami? Has that caught fire there?
1: I've noticed that there will be folks, some of these folks are called mulas, they're folks that ship products internationally, will deliver the weekly package from the airport in Havana up to Miami. And people that are Cuban immigrants will still listen to music or watch their telenovelas through this USB stick source. And I've asked some people, why are you doing this? You're not wrong that the internet is basically like a water tap turned on all the time in Miami. But they say it's a lot more easy for them to find their shows. It's curated. It gives them exactly what they need, and it gives them an idea of what people are consuming at home in Cuba at the same time.
0: Right.
1: So it creates a connection. Yeah.
0: That was Mark Levine. He's a musicology professor at Christopher Newport University. What does it sound like when trees sing? Or rocks, or a city waterworks. Sarah Bouchard teaches at Virginia Commonwealth University. She's a sound artist who often works with data from objects in nature to make music, and she shares what it's like speaking with and for the things around us. Sarah, I'd love to start out by listening to one of your works called Breathe River.
2: So this piece was presented at the Richmond Pump House. It's an old ruin of a water facility that has been disused for many decades. And you can listen for water coming in through the stone walls. And I will tell you more about the piece after we hear these two excerpts.

0: I feel like I'm hearing two different things, water falling, the sound of water itself, but also a horn.
1: That's right. So you're listening to a recording taken from the installation in the pump house. And the meat of the piece is a musical composition. I took water quality data that I gathered from a water ecologist working with the VCU Rice Rivers Center. And I sonified that data. I took an immense amount of data from a spreadsheet, whittled it down, had a computer program help me turn that into a melody. And I basically gave the score to a saxophonist. So you're listening to a saxophonist reading data notes. And and then that recording was played into the space with all this water from the canal here pouring in through this disused sort of Gothic structure.
0: What river is this that you're recording in, Breathe River?
1: It's the James River, which runs through Richmond, Virginia, and goes to the Chesapeake Bay.
0: And why do you say Breathe River? What is the breathing that we're hearing?
1: Right. The title of the piece came to me during my conversations with Paul Bukovakis, the water ecologist I worked with here at VCU. We were talking about what the data means and the trends, and he said something that stuck with me, which was rivers breathe, forests breathe, individual plants breathe, but also ecosystems breathe. And that breath is really just the exchange of oxygen, carbon dioxide going between the biosphere and the atmosphere. So he helped me understand that in the wintertime, the biological signals are not doing very much because there is not as much sun in the winter. And that is why the beginning, we were hearing January, is very kind of melancholy and same notes over and over. But then in August, which is the second part of the clip, the water oxygen level goes way up and then it goes way down. And that is due to algae in the water, which algal blooms are a known problem with freshwater areas all over the country. And yes, in the James River and Chesapeake Bay area too. So we're hearing these biological signs kind of going crazy.
0: Let's listen to another project called Forest for the Trees. Tell me about Forest for the Trees.
1: Yeah, this is an installation with natural objects. And the sounds actually are responding in real time to movement by the trees outside of the gallery.
0: Let's listen to Forest for the Trees.

0: I love this. We're hearing the sounds of the trees outside the gallery. You attach sensors to the branches to measure the tree movements.
1: Thanks. The sensors are translating information, but that's actually triggering audio samples that I have recorded of tree matter. So, yeah, it is very evocative.
0: What are you saying with these two projects? Is this more about learning to recognize that the natural world around us is more complicated than we realize?
1: I see myself as a collaborator with the environment. I am working to better understand the environment that surrounds me and work with specific sites.
0: Do you see value in this music without knowing where it comes from? Or should we know how the sounds are made to appreciate what we're hearing?
1: I feel like if I've done my job, you don't really need to have any prior knowledge or extra knowledge of what exactly the processes are. My intent is for people to come upon my work, have a direct experience with it, and want to know more, but, you know, not necessarily need to know more. I'd like to present my works in unusual places for that reason.
0: We have time to talk about one more project of yours. What would you like to share with us?
1: I'd love to share Catskill Songline, which is a piece I created in New York and recorded with just an informal group of friends in Prospect Park.
0: Catskill Songline. I love this. Let's play it.
2: Okay. Sorry. I'm so...

0: Oh my gosh, I love everything about this. You took panoramic pictures of the Catskills Mountains tree lines and then put a musical staff over top of the tree line and created notes outlining the tree line for people to sing like shape note singers.
1: Right, that's right. Yeah, notice the shape note, fa sol la.
0: Yeah.
1: Yeah, this came about at a residency I was in upstate New York, and the residency had a little hill, and from that highest point, you could see this just little horizon line of the Catskills. And sometimes ideas are so simple, but it really resonated with me, and I brought it back to Brooklyn, where I was living at the time, and The piece is really just meant to be sung anywhere as long as it's outside. So in order to take a recording, I brought people to Prospect Park. And for me, it's not about good singing. It's just about singing and, you know, singing with your heart, which is like sacred harp shape note tradition.
0: I love that you're doing a sort of Lorax thing here, speaking for the trees. Is that what it feels like?
1: Yeah, definitely. That this has been my focus as the climate crisis kind of becomes ever present. But really, I've just always had a strong connection to the landscape. I grew up in California and with those amazing, incredible landscapes there. It's something that brings me peace. But at the same time, it is very concerning to me that our planet is going in a direction where people are not able to survive due to the environment. So I think many artists consider their creative processes as like being a medium, you know, translating these whispers of ghosts that exist in the world that only we can see, and then putting them down on the page or in whatever context and showing that truth that exists out there. So I definitely feel like I am speaking for whatever subject or landscape or location that I'm working with.
0: Sarah Bouchard, thank you for sharing your insights on this with me and your music on With Good Reason.
1: Thank you so much for having me, Sarah.
0: Sarah Bouchard teaches at Virginia Commonwealth University. We'll be right back.

0: Welcome back to With Good Reason from Virginia Humanities. As a young kid, music brought meaning to Donald Zorro's life, and it kept him in school. Now he's a music professor at the University of Virginia College at Wise, and he's bringing the joy of music making to his students, especially the ones who don't think of themselves as musicians. Donnie, you skipped school lots and lots when you were very small. You really didn't like it until band. Tell me about young Donnie skipping school and then one day music.
1: Yeah, I'm really not sure what was going on with me at that point. I just didn't like school. I can't really explain it. But in first grade, I missed more than 40 days of school that year. I was bright enough to pass. So once I got back in school, I did pass and move on to second grade. But then the same thing happened back in fourth grade. You know, once I hit sixth grade, that was my opportunity to join band. And once I found that opportunity, things changed for the better. Our band director was a trombone player, but he pulled out the trumpet and played the Star Spangled Banner. And I was totally captivated and said, that's what I want to do. Of course, I buzzed the mouthpiece and the band director said, we're going to have us a trumpet player here. And from that point on, life changed.
0: You buzzed the mouthpiece?
1: Yeah. That's just taking the mouthpiece and, If you can do that well, then you're in good shape.
0: Play the start of the Star Spangled Banner. Oh my gosh, you do that beautifully.
1: Thank you.
0: Do you play it often for crowds?
1: I have. It's been a while since I've played it solo for an event, but yes.
0: What outlets do you have nowadays for playing your trumpet?
1: As a trumpeter, I play with Symphony of the Mountains in Kingsport, Tennessee, off and on since probably the late 90s, and with the Johnson City Symphony and Johnson City Symphony as well. And there are several concert bands and other groups that are just, we might call them pickup groups or just gigs that pop up from time to time.
0: People asked you to play in church, too.
1: Yes, especially in high school. I did play quite often. I think I had played in almost every church in Wise County. I feel like I played a couple specific pieces that were great for offertory and things like that.
0: Would you play one for me now?
1: Sure. So one of the pieces I played quite often for offertory was, it's actually Joyful, Joyful, We Adore Thee. It was a specific arrangement, and I'm not sure if I can remember the full arrangement, but I could play a portion of it.

0: that was beautiful. Thank you. They must have been so grateful for that. Music and church is such a wonderful outlet.
1: It is, and it's a great way to get positive feedback as a young musician. Regardless of how good or how bad it is, they're going to rave over you.
0: Did they also ask you often to play Amazing Grace?
1: So often, yes, I would be asked to play Amazing Grace as one of the most popular hymns. So I'll play a rendition for you here.

0: Ah, Donnie, I love that. Beautiful. Thank you for playing that for me.
1: Thank you. Maybe that's my redemption to my parents for causing all the issues as a youngster missing school, is being able to play some of their favorite hymns.
0: So worth it. You also enjoyed as a child noodling around online and making digital online compositions. Tell me how that started.
1: So I was a good student in school, but I wasn't always the most attentive student. So in my English class, underneath my notepaper was staff paper. And periodically, I would reach down and write some notes on the staff paper after school, take it home after school, and then put it into the computer and hit play and see what it sounded like. So those were my early attempts at composition.
0: And you kept that up for years, unto this day, right? And I heard that you actually joined a competition for people to compose music to little short bits online of TV programs.
1: Yes, Spitfire Audio had a competition in which they released some video for Bridgerton, and we were able to create our own score for the little, it's almost like a trailer, several scenes from the TV show put together. I'll just play that for you, maybe talk through a couple things. Here's the opening moment with the credits popping up on the screen. I honestly had not seen Bridgerton, so I didn't know what the music sounded like, which is probably a good thing, but I went with a period type music of classical type music with the piccolo trumpet, harpsichord, strings. At this moment, we have some folks walking down a hallway. Some dialogue begins. Create room for the dialogue. Deliver some news, and there's a transition from this scene to a scene in which someone is being helped getting dressed in a little small chamber.
0: I'm sure there's a corset involved.
1: Yes, and the violin helps us transition from one scene to the next and moves into almost this waltz type feeling of someone helping someone get dressed in that room.
0: What kind of program do you use when you're composing music online?
1: If I'm doing something like this film scoring type thing, I'll use Apple's Logic Pro. If I'm using notation, I'll actually start on my iPad with a program called StaffPad that I can use my Apple Pencil to write on the iPad, and it turns it into music notation and we'll actually play it back. So most of my sketching is done there. And then later, if it goes out for publication, I'll use a program called DoraCode to clean it up and to make it look really nice for publication.
0: How do all those compare with the only one I've ever heard of called GarageBand that comes preloaded on a lot of Apple devices?
1: These are more advanced. In fact, Logic Pro is what you might call the big sibling of GarageBand. So GarageBand is, I don't want to say basic, because it can be basic, but it's, in fact, Logic Pro is what you might call the big sibling of GarageBand. So GarageBand is...

0: together?
1: Sure. So let me pull up the iPad here, and I'm going to open up GarageBand. So I'm going to find the drummer in GarageBand, scroll across to find that, and I'm going to choose electronic as my style. And it comes preloaded with some beats, and this is what we get right away. So I really like that upbeat tempo, but maybe I want a different drummer. Mm-hmm. So I'm going to change, I'll just keep that playing. I'm going to change Leah, who is our drummer right now, and I'm going to fire Leah, and I'm going to hire Duncan. Duncan does synth pop, and that sounds like a neat genre for what I'm going to create today. Oh, and there's the change. Okay, a little more hard hitting. So I'm going to change that, make the beat a little bit more complex. There might be a few more beats, more hits in there. And I like that a lot. The next thing I'm going to do, usually after I add drums, is to add a bass. I'm going to tap on something called Smart Bass, which means that I don't really have to play the notes, so you don't have to know a lot about music to create this. This is what the bass will sound like. And record.

All right, so we have a bass line in there along with the drums. Let's add something else. How about a synthesizer? Let's go with Cute Crush Synth. That sounds interesting. And let's hear what it sounds like. Which is nice. It's a little sporadic, so it's not super active, and it leaves lots of windows for more activity from our drums and from our bass. So let's go back to the beginning, and let's record that. Here we go. Record. Record.

0: And that's all. I'm only recording an 8-measure segment here as just a little demo.
1: These days, you're teaching a wildly popular course where students make music on iPads. They must love that.
0: Yes, it has become very popular. A little history of the course, how it was developed is, again, it's a necessity of the pandemic. We had an in-person class, a music technology class, that when pandemic happened, we had to transition that online. And Apple had produced a great resource called Everyone Can Create Music with GarageBand. So I took that idea and created a class, asked for permission if we could actually use that name. We changed it just a little bit to Everyone Can Create Music with iPad, because our college had just become a one-to-one iPad institution in the fall of 2019. And it became quite popular. We moved it online, and it was a little, as we all were, we were limping along, making things work for a while. But I think this class, with the technology that it provided, was one that worked quite well right away. And here we are 4 or 5 years later, and I teach the class every semester. And it fills beyond capacity. We have a wait list for people to join the course.
1: Well, Donald Sora, it has been such a pleasure to talk with you and to hear your musical compositions and trumpet. Thank you.
0: Well, thank you so much for the opportunity.
1: Is there one composition from a student? And I know there's so many good ones, but is there one that we can play now as we're exiting our interview?
0: Let's see, one that comes to mind, we have a recent release, our 2024 Spring and Summer 2024 class album. The first track off that album is called Pop Off by Lane Bush, who was not a music major. So let's take a listen.
1: Donald Sora is a music professor at the University of Virginia College at Wise. There's nothing quite like sharing your favorite songs with the people you love, but that kind of shared musical experience can also be a way to connect with strangers. Kevin Caffrey teaches a class at the University of Mary Washington on practicing empathy through music. Kevin, you

0: lead a freshman seminar about the power of sharing music with other people. Remind me of the ways young people have listened to and exchanged music through recent decades.
1: Yeah, so going back 75 years, we all know about vinyl records, then going on to cassettes and CDs. But in the last 20, 25 years, it's really been more about MP3s and streaming music. So whether that's through Spotify or Amazon Music or Apple Music, not too many people buy physical media anymore to listen to music. It's really mostly done all online on computers and your phones. So it's really changed the way we not only experience music, but the way we share music with other individuals as well.
0: But this whole idea of listening together to vinyl records or making mixtape for girlfriends and boyfriends, you know,
1: sure.
0: There is something powerful about sharing your favorite pieces with somebody else or sharing with somebody else the music that the two of you or the several of you love.
1: Absolutely. And there actually are listening lounges around the country. So it might be coming back where individuals can go to like a little bar or lounge and do what we know as a record pull, where basically you're meeting with other people and you're going to share a song with them that you think they don't know so that you can show it to someone for the first time. And actually you can tell a story of why that song means something to you. Now, of course, it could just be that you think this is the greatest song ever, or maybe it's something that you listened to with your father or your mother when you were young and there was a special moment you shared with that individual, and now you want to share this with others. So one of the fascinating things about music is it also, especially when you're listening to it and you're sharing it with others, it's just really a way to, you know, cultivate some empathetic listening and communication skills.
0: How are college students finding music and listening to the same pieces with one another?
1: Yeah, I mean, from what I hear, although I'm not on TikTok, a lot of students are discovering music through TikTok, through gaming, but also through their parents and their older siblings. So many of my students last year, you know, were really introduced to some of the music that they love and enjoy through their parents and their siblings, especially older siblings. It was a way to bond with their older brother or their older sister, especially students coming out of the pandemic, because music was such an important part to connect with one another during the pandemic. So I noticed with students last year who were probably about 14 during the height of COVID, they had really had strong experiences sharing music with others during the pandemic.
0: You asked them in the course, hey, bring in a piece of music you think the rest of us aren't familiar with, and let's play it and talk about it. Were you surprised by some of what they brought in?
1: Absolutely. I couldn't have been more surprised by the choices they brought in. And that was a lesson for me to learn. Like, do not assume that young people are just going to like one type of music or what is ever popular at that point. One of my students brought in a song from the Alan Parsons Project, which is a very obscure band from the 70s and 80s, but also Bob Marley and Grateful Dead. And then you had some more contemporary artists like the Zac Brown Band, but also Chris Cornell and bands like The Last Bison and Vampire Weekend and Lana Del Rey. So it was a really diverse range of music that my students would bring in to show the class.
0: Did they seem to appreciate each other's finds?
1: Yes, absolutely. And then at the end, you know, and then I would collect all the different songs that students would share in class and then share that with the class.
0: Would you play a few of the songs so that we can hear what everybody was sharing together?
1: Yes. So I definitely would want to share I Wouldn't Want to Be Like You by the Alan Parsons Project, which was definitely one of the more obscure choices that brought a smile to my face.

Yeah, I always think of the Alan Parsons Project because it was kind of a joke in one of the Austin Powers movies where Dr. Evil wants to name something the Alan Parsons Project, and his son kind of laughs at him like, that's the name of a band. So it was, you know, most people maybe nowadays would think of the Alan Parsons Project as just this little joke from the Austin Powers movies, but they were a legit excellent band, and it was great for one of the students to bring in one of their songs. Let me also play Sun Is Shining by Bob Marley and the Wailers, just because that represented a lot of what the students would bring in, songs that they discovered when they were children, having great experiences and family memories on vacation with their families.

0: I love Bob Marley, but I wasn't super familiar with the song, so I really enjoyed it, and the class did as well. You know, the whole purpose of the class really is to discover new music and have people explain why they like it so that they can give you a little insight into their souls and their identities, but also hopefully have an impact in you as well.
1: There must have been pieces that you love that you wanted students also to hear.
0: Yeah, I shared early in the semester a great song by Peter Gabriel called I.O., which stands for Input Output, and it's really about how we're connected with everything in the world and how we take in from things and then we give back out with what we put back out into the world. So I shared that early in the semester, since when you're transitioning from high school to college, such a major life change, I would hope people realize they see the connections they make with other people now in a wider world than what they're used to. So I shared I.O. From Peter Gabriel with them.

walk with my dog and I whistle with the bird. Stuff coming out, stuff going in. I'm just a part of everything. Stuff coming out.

0: Yeah, I think the great thing about I/O is just the fact that we're all connected with everything. And I think that is kind of also tying in to the point of the class of how if we can discover why we like the music that we do, we become in touch with ourselves a little better. And then in turn, hopefully we can come more in touch with the people around us.
1: You know, it's really interesting. I remember so powerfully many songs from my college years. I guess it's because so many same age people are playing and sharing music in almost a petri dish. You don't get that when you graduate and go out into the workplace. It's a much more sterile, musicless environment for most people.
0: Yeah. I was more of a commuter student, so I didn't actually have those experiences where I was sitting in a residence hall or on campus listening to music with other students. But what I do remember of it was how important it was. So I commuted to school, and my drive was about a half an hour each way. So during that time in the mid-90s, I would listen to some of my favorite albums before going to school or on my way back from school. So it was really a great opportunity back then to really become immersed in the album format, and you know, which might not be as common today for students to sit down and listen to a whole album. You're usually making playlists or just jumping around or listening to satellite radio. But back then, you're in your car, you put in a CD, and you're listening to the entire album. So maybe you're hearing some of those tracks, which were not meant to be hit singles, but maybe they mean a lot more to you. So it was really a great time to be a music lover in the 90s.
1: Do you have a favorite songwriter that we could play a favorite from?
0: Yeah, my favorite songwriter is Neil Finn, a New Zealand singer-songwriter. His main project is a band called Crowded House, and he's the main songwriter. And thinking about empathy, one of their more recent songs is called Playing with Fire. And that's just such a great example of empathetic communication. It was released during COVID. It's clearly inspired by COVID. And it really speaks to people like coming together, being equal to the fight, and be someone saving lives. So to me, that's a great song, a great representation of how singer-songwriters can be empathetic and hopefully make that connection with their listeners as well.

Kevin Caffrey is a teacher and senior associate registrar at the University of Mary Washington. With Good Reason is produced by Virginia Humanities, which acknowledges the Monacan Nation, the original people of the land and waters of our home in Charlottesville, Virginia. Our production team is Allison Quantz, Matt Darrow, and Lauren Francis. Special thanks to Jenny Taylor for booking assistance. 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I'm Sarah McConnell. 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

Welcome to City Arts and Lectures, a season of talks and onstage conversations with some of the most celebrated writers, artists, and thinkers of our day, recorded before an audience at the Sydney Goldstein Theatre in San Francisco.

0: This week, our guest is poet Ada Limón. Limón served two terms as United States Poet Laureate and is the recipient of numerous awards, including the National Book Critics Circle Award. She's the author of 7 books of poetry, including Startlement and Bright Dead Things. In her new book, Against Breaking, Limón celebrates poetry's ability to heal and connect us. On April 14th, 2026, Limón came to the Sidney Goldstein Theater in San Francisco to talk to Alexis Madrigal. Join us now for a conversation with Ada Limón.
1: Hello, everyone. Hello, hello. And let's bring out Ada Limón as well, everyone.
2: That was so good.
1: That was so good. That was so good. I was joking backstage. I was going to forget to say my own name because we had some things to address. And I did. I'm Alexis Madrigal. It's so nice to be here with you also. You're back. I don't know if you all know this, but Ada Limón wasn't in the Bay Area for a while. She was living in Kentucky, and now you're back. You're back in Sonoma.
2: I'm back home.
1: Yes.
2: Yeah. Thank you. I agree.
1: How's it feeling?
2: I feel so good. It feels so good to be back home.
1: Yeah.
2: Yeah. Yeah, it feels really good.
1: And at the same time, you've left the poet laureateship behind. Mm. Does it feel good and a relief, or is it kind of like, oh man, I'm not the poet laureate anymore? I mean, just, I don't know.
2: What do you guys think? Yeah, it feels good to be back home. In all the ways, it feels good to be back home.
1: That's so good.
2: Yeah.
1: This book is sort of a testament to your time as the poet laureate, of course. This was sort of, we'll set this up. This is the last speech, like your sort of, I'm out speech here.
2: Yeah, I think that's what I said, actually.
1: It's really that's it.
2: Short
1: Drop
2: book.
1: The mic and, yeah.
2: It's very short. As the 24th Poet Laureate, I gave a opening speech in September of 2022, and then a closing lecture in about a year ago, almost to the day. It was April 17th, 2025, in the Library of Congress in the Coolidge Auditorium. And that speech was then turned into, the expanded version of that speech was then turned into this little book.
1: Oh.
2: Yeah.
1: And it is a wonderful book. It is... I mean, it says it on the tin, on the power of poetry. It's your reflections on what poetry can do. It also felt to me like your way of sort of pointing to all these poets that you've loved. Mm. It felt like a very generous move by the poet laureate to be like, and also there's these people, by the way. There's more than one poet on earth. Why don't we start? I've very dorkily marked a bunch of readings here, which we're going to go through.
2: You're making me put my glasses on.
1: There you go. I'm making you put your glasses on. It's marked in pink. This is going to be from the very top of the speech.
2: Can we just say, Alexis is so amazing. He came, he's like, I have a plan. And the work he's done, it's really extraordinary.
1: Let's hope it works.
2: Yeah. If it doesn't, blame me. This is from the very beginning of the talk, which is now a book. Against Breaking on the Power of Poetry. Truth be told, any time I begin to write anything these days, my whole life flashes before my eyes. I ask myself, do I want to break something, or do I want to mend it? Or simply try to carve out a small place to breathe. I want and have always wanted only to make something true. And what is true these days? And how does one know? The truth feels slippery and mysterious. Even the words, the truth, feel like something of a marketing gimmick, a slogan that's selling some impossible outcome. When clarity is hard to come by, when language has morphed into a tool for confusion, I put my faith in poetry. Then, if I'm lucky, if I'm quiet enough, lines of poems I love start to move through me. They come to me as if through a necessary beckoning. The lines of poetry that come to me first when I am at the beginning of anything are from Yeats. I must lie down where all the ladders start, in the foul rag and bone shop of the heart. And so, yes, let me begin there, in the foul rag and bone shop of the heart. Then I think, instead of the bottom of the well, shouldn't we begin in celebration? And Lucille Clifton comes to me, "Won't you celebrate with me what I have shaped into a kind of life?" Or Robert Haas's poem, Faint Music, which starts with the lines, "Maybe you need to write a poem about grace. When everything broken is broken and everything dead is dead." Yes, maybe it is time to write a poem about grace. Or do we begin in urgent chaos as the poet H.D. did when she began her poem Sheltered Garden from 1915? "I've had enough. I gasp for breath." You see, if we are lucky enough to live a life in poetry, we are never alone. We are never alone because everyone who has always written is with us. The great book of all of us is being written together with everyone who has already written in every human language, and perhaps even in language that we don't recognize as language, and everyone who will someday write. And sometimes we even place our own words there, tenderly, eagerly, to remain for others to find. Mm.
1: So what we're going to do here is, as we go through these different passages, kind of matched up some of these themes with Ada's poems from her career. So in this one, I had this idea. You kind of provided this typology, you know, do I want to break something or do I want to mend something or simply try to carve out a small place to breathe? So I started to try and find, like, well, where's, like, the breaking poems? But what I found, of course, is that all the breaking poems are mending poems. Mm-hmm. All the mending poems are breaking poems. So we're going to read a couple of those. But first, I wanted to ask you, this is a really fascinating way to think about how to approach writing a poem. Mm. That essentially you, like, begin by listening to kind of the ancestors.
2: Yeah.
1: Is that really how it works for you? You just sit down and...
2: Yeah, it does. I mean, I think that... the beautiful thing about working in poetry is that that music is inside of you and you keep hearing it. And so when I'm sitting down into a writing hour, a writing couple of hours, a writing day, that is circling through me all the time. All the lines that I love, all the poems that I love. And sometimes it's terrible because they're great lines. And you think, oh, I can't start there. but in some ways, it just informs the music of the moment. And you are able to then reach out and grab something that, oh, let me hold on to this for a moment and see if that can be woven into what I'm working on.
1: Yeah. It's so, when everything broken is broken and everything dead is dead.
2: Robert Haas.
1: Ugh, yeah. Man, so good. All right, let's start with this one. What era is this from? Late summer after a panic attack.
2: Mm. This was written in
1: early
2: 2000, I want to say 17.
1: Yeah.
2: That makes sense?
1: I think so.
2: Late summer after a panic attack. I can't undress from the pressure of leaves, the lobed edges leaning toward the window like an unwanted male gaze on the backside. They wish to bless and bless and hush. What if I want to go devil instead? Bow down to the madness that makes me. Drone of the neighbors mowing, a red mailbox flag erected, a dog bark from three houses over. And this is what a day is. Beetle on the wainscoting. Dead branch breaking but not breaking. Stones from the sea next to stones from the river. Unanswered messages like a ghost in the throat. A siren whining high toward a town repeating that the emergency is not here. Repeating that this loud silence is only where you live.
1: You know, oh, great, yeah.
2: Thank you.
1: One of the things that's interesting is I think people tend to think of you as like a poet of love, a poet of the body and nature and beautiful attention. But when looking for the breaking poems, you do find there's this, there's also some anger. There's some like rage kind of laced throughout. How do you see that as part of your poetic practice, kind of tapping into those currents?
2: I think that what I love about poetry is that that gives us access to the full spectrum of human emotions and rage and anger, fear and doubt. Those are really important. You know, and they come to me as much and as often sometimes as wonder and joy and love. And it would be great to have a full day of only joy. Wouldn't it? That would be amazing. I think I would have to throw my phone into a river.
1: The ocean. Yeah, maybe.
2: But so I think tapping into that is really important to me. Because a poem is not made for someone else always. You know, oftentimes I'm making it for myself, and the work of making something is a work of healing and excavation. And if I'm ignoring those really important emotions, I'm not doing that work. So it's really important. Yeah. I think, and I also think rage and anger are really powerful, and sometimes we need to tease them out so that we have the right language that can galvanize all of our pieces into some kind of courage.
1: Yeah, because sometimes the problem isn't necessarily coming from within, it's that the world itself has these problems, and even in nature poetry, in the time of climate change, in the time of ecological devastation, these things are happening. So maybe let's read one more poem in this section. This one's called Salvage.
2: Yeah. This was written in Sonoma. Salvage. On the top of Mount Pisgah, on the western slope of the Mayacamas, there's a madrone tree that's half burned from the fires, half alive from nature's need to propagate. One side of her is black ash, and at her root is what looks like a cavity that was hollowed out by flame. On the other side, silvery green broadleaf shoots ascend toward the winter light, and her bark is a cross between a bay horse and a chestnut horse, red and velvety like the animal's neck she resembles. I have been staring at that tree for a long time now. I am reminded of the righteousness I had before the scorch of time. I miss who I was. I miss who we all were before we were this, half alive to the brightening sky, half dead already. I place my hand on the unscarred bark that is cool and unsullied. And because I cannot apologize to the tree, to my own self, I say, I am sorry. I am sorry I have been so reckless with your life. Mm-hmm.
1: So good.
2: Thank you.
1: A particular tree?
2: It is.
1: You could go to it.
2: Yes.
1: You could go to it and you could touch it again.
2: Yeah. Oh. I'll give you a tour.
1: Oh, good. Yeah. I would love to
2: see it. It's doing really well.
1: Oh,
2: you would never know that it was burned at this point.
1: That's so interesting.
2: Yeah, it's really beautiful.
1: I wondered, like, now that you're back and you're back in daily communication with some of, like, the key metaphors that you have been working with through all this time, do you find that the poetry you're writing now is changing in response to being back in that environment?
2: Yes. I think it's taking me a little time to unravel from the service element of being the poet laureate. And I'm returning to myself as an artist in this really wonderful way. I'm remembering my strangeness. I think, you know, I think that there's something that happens when you are in that role, which is really incredible. And I took it very seriously. But it's the strangest thing is that as soon as you are in the role of Poet Laureate, everyone looks at you and says, so why does poetry even exist?
1: What is a poem?
2: Yeah.
1: Yeah.
2: And you suddenly are like, I was just going to write some poems. But they're like, so why, how can poetry save us from ourselves? And
1: like,
2: so it's a really interesting linguistic test that you put yourself through for 3 years. And so now I'm letting that go.
1: Yeah.
2: And returning to the observation and strangeness and remembering my own music and all of that's coming back to me. And that was there, but it was overshadowed, I think, by the constant need to defend one's own existence.
1: I mean, was this book kind of helpful in that way?
2: It was.
1: It was sort of like, okay, you wanted this answer all this time? There you go.
2: Yeah,
1: this is on... This is how poetry can save us. Yeah. Let's read another little section of this.
2: Yeah.
1: It is marked reading two.
2: Okay. Thank you.
1: Helpfully.
2: Yes. That's great. Okay. While there are ways to teach poetry, mostly we learn by reading and writing and writing and reading, and then going out into the terrifying world and feeling so much that those feelings threaten to collapse us onto the concrete, face down and forever ruined by human cruelty or even love. And then something happens. There's a moment when you think, a little gravel on your cheek, this suffering might make for a good poem. Or this wonder might make for a good poem. You might even be thinking of a poem, or you might not even be thinking of a poem. Rather, you might think of the words themselves. Is this concrete or cement I'm lying face down on? And what really is the difference? Oh, you might begin to think it's that the C sounds are different. A hard C in one and a soft C in the other, like music. The hard C in concrete, like cave or crash or catastrophic, compared to the soft C in cement, like the sea itself, like supple or simmer. And of course, even at this point, you've entirely forgotten to interrogate the real material difference between concrete and cement. You have determined that they are entirely different because they sound different. This is how a poem is made, in the cement mixer of the soul. And your cement mixer is different from mine, and isn't that marvelous? When you read another person's poem, you are entering their music and their syntax. And because of the line breaks, commas, caesuras, and stanzas, you're entering their breath. It's oddly intimate. You can inhabit each other's lives just by reading a poem aloud. It's this intimacy that prevents us from being alone.
1: Love that so much. It was so great, too, because I mentioned this to my partner, who her cement mixer went straight to, well, cement can also be this verb, right? It can be locking things in, whereas concrete, it's already sort of like finished, you know?
2: Yeah.
1: You're able to just keep it going.
2: Yes.
1: Sarah. Yeah, go Sarah. Yeah. How often do you start with that pure linguistic side?
2: Mm.
1: Or is that something that comes gets like worked in through the revision when you realize like, oh, I've got these letters moving like this. I've got these phonemes.
2: Yeah, it really depends on the poem. Sometimes I start with an interest in that. Like I'm like, oh, this is an interesting phrase. Like, why do we say, I have a poem called Downhearted. Mm. And I kept thinking, why do we say that? Downhearted, where is the heart? Mm. And so in the poem it says, you know, picture a heart at the bottom of the torso, you know, laying on the floor. And so I had this idea of, you know, exploring phrases.
1: Yeah.
2: I'm also notoriously get phrases wrong. I never know what they are. You know that, you know,
1: yeah,
2: I'm
1: yeah,
2: like,
1: yeah,
2: oh,
1: yeah.
2: You could have heard a needle in a haystack. Yeah. And they're like, you mean a...
1: You're like...
2: A pin drop? I'm like, sure, whatever. Yeah.
1: Yeah. Yeah. What are those called? They're called mondegreens or something, yeah. Right? When you're listening to a song
2: and you
1: hear the wrong lyric,
2: yeah.
1: And
2: yeah.
1: But that's the one yeah. That was true for you?
2: So I think sometimes my own sort of compulsion to confuse language to begin with helps me then explore and unpack the ways I'm interested in language, but also the way I think language fails.
1: Yeah, I've oftentimes thought your use of names of things, kind of, it's like, you can tell, I just like the sound of that
2: yeah,
1: word.
2: Yeah, yeah.
1: You
2: oh,
1: know,
2: yeah.
1: Persimmon, you say you like the sound
2: yeah.
1: of like,
2: yeah, there's much a bunch better of, than the actual fruit.
1: Yeah, yeah, yeah, right, well, yeah. Fuyu or?
2: Those are actually
1: I
2: not
1: like
2: bad.
1: Fuyu. I like
2: They're
1: fuyu.
2: Not bad. Yeah,
1: yeah.
2: Yeah.
1: So yeah.
2: You didn't know you were going for the persimmon deep cut.
1: Yes. But or like the poem for Scythia, which we're not going to read tonight,
2: yeah.
1: But like that poem is kind of like an exploration of just the sound of that word and how it starts to kind of fall apart into these other
2: yeah.
1: pieces too.
2: Yeah.
1: Why don't we have you, we have a poem attached to this one. This one is helpfully called Literary Theory.
2: Yeah. I wanted to give it a really obnoxious title. And I was like, what's the most obnoxious title I can give this poem? So I called it Literary Theory. Somehow, the word allow is in the word swallow. And in swallow, two wholly different meanings. One to take in through the mouth, and another what we call the common winged gnat hunter, who is, in all probability, somewhere near us now. Once I thought, if I knew all the words, I would say the right thing in the right way. Instead, language becomes more brutish. Blink twice for the bird. Blink once for tender annihilation. Who knows what we are doing as we go about our days lazily choosing our languages? Some days my life is held together by definitions. Some days I read the word swallow. And all my feathers show.
1: I love it.
2: Thank you.
1: How, when you want to teach someone about poetry, where do you normally start? Do you start at the language, or do you start with the impulse or something?
2: Yeah. I think that for the most part, we start to read. It's always just reading, going from one poem to another, making sure that there is sort of excitement around a language. You know, I find it the strangest art form to teach because people will be resistant. And I've always said that it seems so weird that someone will have read one poem and then decided that they don't like poetry. Which is like listening to one song and being like, well, I guess I don't like music.
1: Yeah.
2: You know?
1: Yeah, totally.
2: So I think when I teach, that's my first thing, is to bring in as many different kind of poems as possible. Because then they can see the way language is embodied by voice and, you know, the different musicality and something hits and something doesn't. And that's okay. Because I think to begin with, people have an idea of how a poem should be. And so you have to sort of get rid of that and realize that there's many, many different ways that poems can be.
1: Yeah. What was your own path? I mean, you're growing up in Sonoma. You're working at the bookshop. Like, did you guys know this? This is such a great fact. The little bookshop in Sonoma, she was like their star employee.
2: Reader's Books.
1: Yeah.
2: First employee.
1: Yeah. Were you just pulling poetry books off the shelf? Did you have people you went really deep into? Like, what was your kind of learning?
2: I was, yeah. That was actually a really marvelous way to read poetry and learn poetry, was because no one was telling me what to read. I just thought, oh, I'll just pick this.
1: Feral.
2: Yeah, exactly. Yeah, yeah. Pick it up, read it, decide if I liked it or not, put it back. Dust it off, put it back. And then we actually had a poetry festival, and it was really incredible because Phil Levine came, Sharon Olds came, Francisco X. Arlacon came, and it was just this opportunity that I you know, it was remarkable. And I was the person at the bookstore that refilled the water and got them all the pens and flapped the books. And I just thought, wow, I had no idea that poets were alive. And
1: debatable, but yeah.
2: It was so cool.
3: Yeah.
2: And so that was a really eye-opening experience. And then, of course, I got their books and read their books and really fell in love with them from there.
1: So was it living poets then that were the people that first got you? It wasn't like
2: Keats it was.
1: Or
2: it was, yeah. It was living poets. Well, I should say, and then I think the very first poem that really hit me was at 15, and that was Elizabeth Bishop's One Art. Yeah.
1: Do you remember anything? What's it about?
2: Oh, it's a villanelle about love and loss. Yeah. The art of losing isn't hard to master. So many things seem filled with the intent to be lost that their loss is no disaster.
1: Nice.
2: Yeah.
1: It's still in there, rattling around.
2: I won't go on. But yeah, it's an incredible poem. And I think about it all the time. I've written so many horrible villanelles trying to write a villanelle that in some way lives up to that, and you know.
1: For people who aren't familiar with the form.
2: Oh, yeah. It's just a series of repetition, and you're, you have to rhyme then the first, it's hard for me not looking at it, but you end up basically with this repetition of the last lines, and then the last a stanza is a quatrain, and it has to incorporate all of them.
1: Got it.
2: Yeah.
1: I mean, it's interesting because I feel like you're known for the last lines of your poems. Like, you hear it in here. You get to the last line, and people go, ah. You know?
2: Yeah.
1: Is that something, I mean, obviously you think about it.
2: I do think about it,
1: Yeah. But did you, like, did you start out being, because, like, not all poets have that. Not all poets, I feel like, have this, like, sort of dramatic conclusion to almost every poem.
2: Yeah. I love an ending.
1: Yeah.
2: I love an ending. I think endings are really important in life and in art. I think they're really important. I think about them a lot. And an ending has made me, oftentimes makes me, rewrite the entire poem that came before it once I realize what the ending is. And I think it's because the ending is the moment where you learn what the poem has been trying to teach you the entire time. Mm. So as you're writing it, you might not know where it's going, and then something is revealed to you, and you have this ecstatic experience of being like, oh, art is wiser than the maker. And when you see that, you think, oh, everything has been leading up to this. And then you can go back and revise it so that everything does lead up to that.
1: Yeah.
2: Endings are, I love them. And I think that for me, when poems fail for me, is that anytime I've thought, oh, it could just be however anyone wants to think about it. If you've ever had someone be like, what does the ending mean? It's like, oh, you know, it's open-ended. You know, I don't think poems like that. I think poems want a choice.
1: Yeah. It's about this.
2: Yeah. They're like, oh, no, it's about this. You can pretend it's about something else all you want, but it's about this.
0: You're listening to Ada Limone in conversation with Alexis Madrigal. This is City Arts and Lectures.
1: Let's have you, I'm going to set up this third reading here, only because there's a lot of bad things going on in the world. We all know this. We talk about it all the time. We see it on our feeds. And one of the things this book is really trying to do, it seems to me, is give people a framework for loving, enjoying, writing, and reading poetry at a time where you're like, well, there's a war here, there's this going on there, we are in a surreal political moment in the United States. And this book tries to say, like, that's true. And also, here's how you might read poetry anyway, or how it might fortify you, or how it might help you. And this this particular section of the book seems to speak very directly to that.
2: All right, that's a good setup. It's like you read the book or something. So weird. The secret power of poetry also fuels the public power of poetry. The way poetry affects the individual also helps move the collective. Perhaps in dire and dangerous times like these, all poetry can do is remind us where courage comes from. And if that's the case, maybe that's enough. Who doesn't need a little nudge these days to keep going or be braver? Sometimes the bravery is private and individual, something to get you through this day to the next, or this hour to the next. But sometimes poetry can also help gather strength collectively. I still remember sitting on the subway after September 11th and reading the first issue of The New Yorker that was published after the towers fell. It had a black cover, nothing but the space where life once was. And I read Adam Zagajewski's poem, "Try to Praise the Mutilated World." I know this isn't true, but in my mind, everyone on the L train was reading it together, all at once, flipping to the page where the poem ends. You've seen the refugees heading nowhere. You've heard the executioners sing joyfully. You should praise the mutilated world. Remember the moments when we were together in a white room and the curtain fluttered. Return in thought to the concert where music flared. You gathered acorns in the park in autumn, and leaves eddied over the earth's scars. Praise the mutilated world and the gray feather a thrush lost, and the gentle light that strays and vanishes and returns.
1: What a poem that is.
2: So yeah. Good. He's so good.
1: This was a very difficult one to try to pick a poem for, in part because it feels like so many of your works like have this element of understanding that the world is a broken place, and yet we praise it anyway. I can't remember the poem's title, but I'll always remember the image of you going over the highway overpass to look down into the creek. And what do you focus on? There's like the fish like mouthing the sand, but then there's this raccoon arm with this little hand sticking out. And in the poem, you keep going back to the overpass.
2: To
1: see him decaying. And I thought, man, praise for the mutilated world, you know? But there's so many, even Salvage that we read earlier, right? This Madrone that has been burned, you know, praise for the mutilated world and for one's own mutilations, I suppose, too, in that poem. What do you think it is that in nature poetry, as in your position, is it just like you came of age at a time when it was so clear that like ecological devastation was there, that it kind of was always going to be part of the way that you saw the so-called natural world?
2: I mean, I do think, you know, that I have been very aware of death from a young age, and that does seem like something poets say, isn't that?
1: We're all going to die. That's what they say, right?
2: And, you know, I think that I remember where I was sort of in the classroom learning about global warming and looking out the window at this particular live oak that was outside the classroom, and thinking about it really deeply, and it affected me to the core, and that was in third grade. And so, you know, it was Mrs. Schatz's class, and
1: shout out Mr. Schatz.
2: But so that was, you know, that I think that has always been part of my experience. But also I will say this, and you know, to answer that or to counter that in some ways, Mr. Mike, my first grade teacher, that taught me to name and identify all the plants and animals within a little, we had to rope off these little squares and then learn how to name and identify all the plants and animals. Mr. Mike, I see almost daily on my hikes. I mean, shout That's out to amazing. Mr. Mike.
1: Yeah.
2: Like this guy, and he still is like, oh, Ada.
1: He pop quiz on you?
2: He's like, yeah.
1: What's that, Ada?
2: Yeah. I'm not even kidding. And he's like, I think I saw this bird. He's like, I don't know. And he just showed me his new binoculars. I got really excited about. I mean, I just feel like there is something to be said for those people that can teach about stewardship and what we should be doing to challenge this destruction of our world, but at the same time teach the preciousness and wonder and do it joyfully. Yeah. And that to me is just such a gift.
1: Well, and for those who don't know, that really was your kind of signature project as a poet laureate, right?
2: Yeah.
1: It was trying to bring people's attention to these beautiful places. And there's a section we're not going to read out of this book, but maybe you could describe it, where you go to this place in Ohio, a river that, you know, famously burned, right? This is not supposed to happen to rivers. It's filled with chemicals. And you're like back there reading, praising the mutilated world.
2: Yeah. Yeah. I mean, that signature project was really incredible to do and to work on. And I am so in love with park rangers. just the earnestness, the stewardship.
1: The uniform.
2: The uniform. Yeah. The hat. I that whole project really brought me to all of these incredible parks. And on that day, it was so hot outside because, of course, we were in the Cuyahoga Valley National Park, and it was July, and it was so hot. And yet there were 400, 500 people out on the lawn, and I can't tell you the energy in that space and the love that people had from this place. Like, oh, we've been coming to this park since we were little. My kids come here. And it was a really remarkable experience. Yeah. And it was a park I didn't know. It was just, you know, it's a park that you can get to outside of Cleveland. But it's gorgeous, you know. And the river has healed so much. Yeah. And to watch the stewardship of that river is really remarkable, too.
1: That's awesome. I also love that you describe your time as a poet laureate. You thought you were going to go out there and just be like, giving poetry to the people, you know? But instead, the people already had it, and you were mostly kind of receiving that from all these people.
2: Yeah, and I think that's really true, is that I think that I had this sort of task is, you know, you're going to bring poetry, or, you know, you amplify it. And my experience on the road was that people came to me and told me their favorite poems and told me the times that they were secret poets and told me the times that a poem had changed their life. And it just felt like, oh, I was just receiving this witnessing, you know, of poetry and the life poetry has lived for so long. And that was just... it wasn't what I expected.
1: Yeah.
2: And it's not measurable. And so every time when people say, oh, I hear people aren't reading poetry, I understand that. But how are you going to measure that if one person is reading a poem on the subway, you know? Right. Or if one poem is in the pocket of a person and he just reads that one poem all the time. You know, you're not going to measure that. And so, I don't know. In my experience, poetry was alive and thriving everywhere.
1: I feel like your answer in this book is you have the Emily Dickinson poem, If I Can Stop One Heart From Breaking.
2: Yeah.
1: Right?
2: Yeah.
1: It's like, why are we quantifying things that are immeasurable?
2: Yeah.
1: Yeah.
2: Yeah. Thank you.
1: In the realm of Praising the Mutilated World, I really love this poem. It's such a beautiful mix of big and small. It's called What I Want to Remember.
2: This is for my friend. I wrote this for my friend Echo, who's actually a park ranger in Yosemite. But when we were little, we didn't have titles. What I Want to Remember. Right before General Vallejo's home, with its stately stone and yellow walls, there's a field along the footpath where spring rains bring the frogs. a whole symphony of them breaking open the hours just after the sun sinks into the Pacific, only an hour away. Why am I placing you here? I'm on a plane going west, and all the humans are so loud it hurts the blood. But once I sat next to a path, and it was still warm from the day's heat, cross-legged with my friend named Echo, who taught me how to amplify the strange sound the frogs made by cupping my ears. I need to hold this close within me when today's news is full of dead children, their faces opening like mouths for air that will not come. Once I was a child too, and my friend and I sat for maybe an hour, eyes adjusting to the night sky, cupping and uncupping our ears to hear the song the tenderest animals made.
1: So good. I mean, what's fascinating about this one, right? You've got General Vallejo kind of recalling the sort of colonization. You've got another time when today's news was full of dead children. And then you're sort of refused to stay in that, though, right? Mm. You're kind of like moving back to the tenderest animals. Just feels like such a beautiful way of dealing with that, you know? Mm. At a time when we're all kind of trying to, what do we do with all the dead children? Feels like it's something that is on so many people's minds all the time, right?
2: And hearts, and And how do we move forward, and how do we grieve, and how do we rise to action?
1: Yeah. What a response, though.
2: Thank you.
1: To be back with Echo.
2: Yeah.
1: One of the things that I think is really tricky about being the Poet Laureate is you're appointed by the head of the Library of Congress, mm-hmm. right? Who in your case was Carla Hayden, kind of a legendary person.
2: Yeah, the 14th Librarian of Congress.
1: Yeah, which is amazing. There's only been 14 at some level, right? Mm-hmm. Kind of our country's so young.
2: Yeah, and they usually they serve for a very long time. It was supposed to be a 10-year term.
1: Yeah. And what happened to her?
2: She was fired 3 weeks after I gave my speech.
1: Yeah.
2: Yeah. And unceremoniously, and just really in the most horrifying way possible.
1: Yeah. Now that you've been sort of inside the federal government, you've, you know, been, you know, Poet Laureate is kind of like part of the administration at some level, mm-hmm. right? How has that changed the way that your government, you've, you know, been, you know, Poet Laureate is kind of like part of the administration at some level, mm-hmm. right?

0: role within the world.
1: I don't think so. I think I'm the same person. But no, I understand what you mean, and I think that and this is what I struggled with the most. You know, it's a really incredible honor, and the way that I did it was to think about who had done it. Hmm. Gwendolyn Brooks, Natasha Trethewey, Robert Haas, mm-hmm. Juan Felipe Herrera, Rita Dove, mm-hmm. And how well they did it. Mm. And I also really tried to think about that I worked for the library. Mm. Right?
0: Where the best of us live.
1: Well, yeah. I think about that because we worked with parks, and it was like this was the library meeting with the parks. Right? Like that's, mm-hmm. so you kind of are like, this was what my job was. And because I'm not appointed by the executive branch of the administration, I could kind of stay true to the idea of representing the largest library in the world. Mm-hmm. And I'm a big fan of libraries and librarians. So that was sort of the way that I could make sure I stayed true to myself, said what I needed to say, and embrace the public role as service.
0: Yeah.
1: Yeah.
0: Do you think, though, there is a relationship between sort of democracy and poetry, like that poets create new languages for things we need out there?
1: Yeah. Yes, absolutely. I also think poets are always speaking back to power. And I think that they are creating the kind of gaps, right? The gaps that we need to have a breath to be like, oh, right, this is the real truth. This is the reality. Because I think so much of any kind of bureaucracy feels, like especially right now, it feels, to use a phrase by my friend Pam, crazy-making. And it does really feel like we're just in this cycle of this surreality, absurd, chaotic mayhem, and we can't get out of it. And I feel like poets are always sort of bringing us back to that we are bodies in the world, in a planet that's all connected. And that's written in so many poems. Mm. And I think that if there is one job, it's not necessarily to speak to or for democracy, but it's to remember that we are all together on this globe as human animals, as part of something larger. And that speaks not just back to democracy, but back to all kinds of power. Yeah. And I think it's really important.
0: Yeah, absolutely. I think it makes sense for you to read, based on what you just said, The Origin Revisited. This is from the newest book. Did I get the line breaks right? I hope so.
1: Yeah.
0: Okay.
1: Perfect. This is a poem I wrote after a visit to the Kootenai National Forest, and my friend had asked me, just come and see it and see if something comes up for you.
0: Where is it?
1: In Montana, in the Yak River Valley. It's being threatened now by a logging project. The Origin Revisited. What is there to be done now? But enter against abandonment, become a hollow sound in the halo of labyrinthine green, become a crossed out word on the back of someone's hand. Once all of this became all of this, one not yet golden western larch curves by a white pine curves by a western hemlock. No one here is heroic. To enter here is to enter magnitude, to feel an ecstatic somethingness, the nothingness of your own name. All words become wrong. A whole world exists without us, but who is us? Lichen, moss, grizzly scat, moose.

0: Footprint like two exclamation points by the drying frog pond. How do you know you're alive? What evidence will you leave? So many myths are unraveling. A yellow swallowtail glides by over the sinless creek bed. A storm wets the skin, and we are surprised we have skin. Woods rose, white-flowered rhododendron. Nothing here is unfinished. What it gave me? I saw a new tree emerge out of a ground made of ancient trees, on top of more ancient trees, on top of more ancient trees, on top of more ancient trees, and understood then that this was how the earth was made.
1: Oh, so good.
0: Thank you.
1: It's fun because now every time you go out in the rain and accidentally get rained on, you too can be surprised you have skin. You'll think of that. You'll think of that line. You go, there it is. I love that. In a really big scale of sort of how humans think about ourselves, that question of who is us feels... like it is one so live right now. And if there's one arc of hope it feels like I can trace, it's that who is us has continued to expand. Like that us in places like the Bay Area no longer is defined by, you know, race, ethnicity, culture, you know, country of origin, culture, religion, any of these things. Now it's gotten so big that we're like, maybe it's rivers, maybe it's mountains, maybe it's the whole Bay Area, and like, maybe it's every
0: animals,
1: tree that ever lived, you know? And I at least find that to be like remarkably exciting and very real. Where are you? Where's your sort of entry point? Has it been out in the forest thinking about these things? Has it been like, you know, just in your backyard watching the trees? Like, where has been your entry point to like maybe the us needs to extend more than human?
0: I never thought of an entry point. It just is an isness. You know, I've talked about this before, but there's a creek across the street from my house. And I think it's where all my poems come from. And I go there, I was just there this morning. And I call it Turtle Creek. I don't think that's what it's called. And I think I went there as a very young child. In fact, and I did a reading in my hometown 2 weeks ago, and a woman said, she was my next door neighbor, and she said, you know, when you were a kid, you were just always down by that creek. She's like, I never knew what you were doing down there. And I looked at her and I said, I guess I was writing poems. So I think that to me is the, okay, I'm not going to use entry point. I'm going to say something like a portal where it feels to me like I know that I witnessed and witness that the earth is a sacred living thing. And I knew that as a child. And that is where that first breathing together with the universe existed for me.
1: When did that become a conscious thought more than like a infusing feeling or intuition?
0: We have to ask Michael Pollan. I think
1: on the Russian River, I'm guessing then.
0: I think you know, I think that it had to do with trying to define religion. I think that I had friends that were at certain belief systems. And, you know, you would get asked if you believed in God. And I was raised an atheist, but that didn't seem like enough to say. So I began saying what I thought and think to be true, which is that I believe in the connectedness of all living things to the planet. Mm-hmm. And that began a way of thinking about something that to me was not organized religion, but as a way of belonging to something larger and serving something larger, which was the planet itself.
1: Yeah. What poem is this in which you describe your, you're saying all these things and your friend goes, yeah, that's God. And you're like, yeah, I guess.
0: You know? Or, it's called What It Looks Like to Us and the Words We Use.
1: Yeah. That checks out.
0: Yeah.
1: We got to end on this just lovely poem. You, Startlement, it's the, you know, title poem of the new collection.
0: Oh, you left, oh, the title's over there.
1: Yeah.
0: That's the title's over there.
1: Yes, sir.
0: Thank you.
1: Oh, no, thank you.
0: This is a poem that I wrote for the front matter of the National Climate Assessment. They asked me if I would write something that would go in front of basically an 1,600-page document that tells us how we're doing in terms of the climate in the United States. It's a congressionally mandated report, and...
1: Not the poem part.
0: Not the poem part. And I should say that it was something that I took very seriously, and also the majority of people that I work with to meet with all the scientists and journalists and reporters and climate scientists, most of them were let go. Startlement. It is a forgotten pleasure, the pleasure of the unexpected blue-bellied lizard skittering off his sunspot rock, the flicker of an unknown bird by the bus stop, to think perhaps we are not distinguishable, and therefore no loneliness can exist here. Species to species in the same blue air, smoke, wing flutter buzzing, a car horn coming, so many unknown languages to think we have only honored this strange human tongue. If you sit by a riverside, you see a culmination of all things upstream. We know now we were never at the circle center. Instead, all around us, something is living or trying to live. The world says, what we are becoming together. The world says, one type of dream has ended, and another has just begun. The world says, once we were separate, and now we must move in unison.
1: Yes. So good. Let's thank Ada Lee Moon. Thank you so much tonight.
0: Thank you so much.
1: Thank
0: Alexis.
1: You all so much. Have a great night. Get home safe.
0: Thank you. You rock.
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6: Coming up on The Arts Hour with me, Nikki Beatty, an extended interview with one of the greatest filmmakers on the planet, Alejandro González Iñárritu, the Oscar-winning Mexican director. American writer, actor, and iconoclast Lena Dunham answers questions about bringing back her hit TV series Girls.
7: I heard something where Miley Cyrus was like, Dolly Parton told me that if you want to do something, you just should announce that it's happening. 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
6: Moroccan filmmaker Mariam Touzani discusses her latest film, Calle Malaga. The Danish novelist Solveig Balla talks about the deja vu she felt watching Groundhog Day. And we hear a special piece of music dedicated to the late Indian singer Asha Bhosle. All that and more coming up on The Arts Hour.

0: Hello and welcome to The Answer from the BBC World Service. I'm Nikki Beatty, bringing you a star-studded lineup of global guests and some cultural companionship with the very best arts and culture conversation from across the BBC and beyond. We have a real treat for you today. An interview with one of the greatest filmmakers on the planet, Alejandro González Iñárritu, the Oscar-winning Mexican director who made Birdman, The Revenant and Amores Perros. Also on the show, the American writer and actor Lena Dunham answers the question, will she bring back her groundbreaking hit TV series, Girls? Moroccan filmmaker Mariam Touzani discusses her latest movie, Calle Malaga. Danish novelist Solvay Balla talks about the déjà vu she felt watching Groundhog Day. And we hear a special piece of music dedicated to the late Indian singer Asha Bhosle from Urdu poet and musician Tosif Akhtar. Joining me in the studio to give us her take on all these riches and more, we welcome back our cultural critic Leila Latif. So Leila, before we go further, do you have a cultural highlight you want to recommend to the world?
1: I do. I'm reading the novel The Witch, which was originally written in French. It's by Marie Ndiaye, and it's shortlisted for the International Booker Prize. It's absolutely fantastic. It's this very strange story of a witch living in a bit of a rundown town in France. She is kind of a bit of a rubbish witch. Like, her powers are not very good. And then her twin daughters are coming of age, and all of their powers quickly exceed hers. So it's this real confrontation of like intergenerational feminism and what it is to kind of succeed where your mother couldn't, in this very kind of small, almost kitchen sink drama. It's brilliant. And it's short, which I love.
0: Oh, we love a short novel. Thank you, Leila. First then, the Mexican filmmaker Alejandro González Iñárritu is one of the most original and maverick directors in the world. And that's not just my opinion. He's won 4 Oscars, Best Director and Best Picture in 2015 for Birdman, Best Director again in 2016 for The Revenant, and then a Special Achievement Oscar for his VR installation Carne y Arena, which means sand and flesh. I experienced that in Mexico City and I have never forgotten. Other extraordinary films of his that you may have seen and should include 21 Grams, Beautiful, and Bardo, False Chronicle of a Handful of Truths. When I saw his directorial debut, Amores Perros, 25 years ago, it absolutely blew me away. It's an extraordinary film, which I think changed the language of contemporary cinema, narratively and stylistically. Fast cuts, gritty colour palette, brutal sound design, and a hip-hop-infused soundtrack. The movie is a triptych of interconnected stories that begins with a car crash and involves dogfighting, a hitman, a man in love with his sister-in-law, and a model whose dog is under the floorboards. To celebrate its 25-year anniversary, Amores Perros is being re-released and a new book has been published. A big, thick book which delves behind the scenes of the film and adds recollections from Alejandro himself. I asked Alejandro what he'd meant when he described Amores Perros as a mural, a Mexican metaphor for visual maximalism.
2: I think there's an immense visual tradition in Mexican, even before the conquest, you know what I mean? The native and indigenous cultures, they really rely a lot in visuals. The pyramids were painted in a stucco with beautiful colors, and all the universe, the cosmogony that they create is a massive thing that you can see in the museums. And then obviously the muralism and great filmmakers and great photographers. So we have a background of great instinct or curiosity in the visual arts. And I think everything in our culture is very spicy. You know, it's like the guacamole of emotional. We are very dramatic, very intense, very theoretical. And I think the film represents that.
0: So the actor Gael Garcia Bernal, who plays Octavio, he shot to fame as a result of this performance. It really launched his career. And you spotted him on a commercial that you directed. I'm interested to know what it was that you recognized in him.
2: I think it was a commercial that was 30 seconds of a guy lying in his bed or sitting in the bed, very depressed, with sad eyes, looking to the wall. and it was silent. That's it. That was the commercial. I shot it with Rodrigo Prieto, my DP, Brigitte Brock, my production designer. It has the same aesthetics of Octavio's room in Amores Perros, by the way, with the same blue color.
0: Ah.
2: And I remember seeing his eyes and all what those eyes in silence transmit. And he has these purple eyes, like Elizabeth Taylor eyes. Like I said, this guy has a wolf face and has these purple eyes. And he, without saying a word, make me feel so many things. I don't know what is happening, but he's making me feel that he's thinking of many things without even thinking about it. And I said, one day when I do a feature film, I would love to make a film with this guy. I swear to God, I don't know why. And it happened 5 years later. So anyway, it was an instinct. And I think Gael has these features that, you know, the story of cinema is built in some few features of great artists or great actors or actresses.
0: Faces.
2: Are the fundamental architecture of the cinema. And it's a mystery, the features of the human beings that really can transmit so many things. So I think Gael has that power, you know.
0: Another story from the book, which I loved, is about the actor who was withholding quite an important piece of information, Gustavo Sanchez Parra.
2: Well, I think Gustavo was an incredible young fellow who was thin, with very sharp, deep eyes, black eyes. And I always said that if an actor do a bad job in a film, it's not his fault. It's a director's fault, because you have to choose correctly your actors. The casting is your decision and is your responsibility, and they have to really contain a lot of what these characters represent. And emotionally, energetically, and he had all what this nemesis of Gael García Bernal will have, but he hadn't had the physical kind of body that I wanted for a dog fighter in the Mexican arena, you know. And he was terrified about the dogs in his personal life. And he supposedly will be the guy who is the champion of the dog fighting. So that was a challenge. But he asked me and said, trust in me, I will overcome my fear. And he started training with real dog fights, you know, dogs of fighting, that they were really, really, you know, savage and very dangerous. And he became an expert to holding them and not afraid of them. Or maybe he was afraid, but he controlled his fear.
3: Please.
2: And then he started going to the gym and he became super strong, an expert in dogs. And everything was fascinating. I said, wow, this is a great discipline of an actor. But then there was a moment, he confessed his fears of dogs. But then there was a scene that he arrived with a car, driving this car that, you know, he was always in that car. And suddenly we were rolling camera and he was not coming in. And I said, okay, action, camera rolling. And he was not coming. And then he was not, I said, what's going on? And he was trembling, and I went to the car and he just looked to my eyes. He put his eyes down. He was sweating, said, Alejandro, I'm sorry, I didn't tell you the truth. I said, what? I don't know how to drive. but the thing is that his character too, he has to be a big driver, because there's a chase, a car chase.
0: Amazing, you know? Car chase, yes. The car chase scene and the ultimate crash perspectives are so excellent. You made a detailed storyboard, but you've said no one, absolutely no one, controls a street in Mexico. Tell me more.
2: Well, obviously, Mexico City, it's an anthropological experiment. If you learn how to drive in Mexico City, you can drive any place in the world. And obviously, it's very hard to control the streets. Actually, when we did the car chase, there were like 100 people, literally 100 meters from the car accident that we couldn't move. We begged them to move. They didn't want to move. We need to shoot the scene. And the car didn't kill it just by a miracle. So I'm not in jail by a miracle, but because we couldn't really put the people where we wanted, or the police really will not control because people get angry. And anyway, so I think we were young, we were reckless, and we did a lot of things that probably today will be inconceivable. But thanks to that recklessness and risk that we took, the car chase is what it is.
0: I said in my introduction that Amores Perros, when I saw it 25 years ago, blew me away. It changed the language of contemporary cinema, narratively and stylistically. And I'm interested to know how your father influenced your choices to tell stories with non-linear structures.
2: My father was a great speaker. You know, he was a tender man. And any anecdote of his life, he always started with almost the end. You know, like your Uncle Pedro, when he was about to be killed with a knife. And I said, what? Yeah, he was about to be killed. How? And then he went back. Well, your Uncle Pedro studying this, and my mother was like, Hector, please don't start again. Why you go so bad? Just tell the story. He was killed. And my father said, why you ruin my story? The stories are stories. You have to put some pepper on it. Let me talk. Anyway, and he always went back to the beginning. Then he had almost another anecdote at the end. Then he went to the middle, you know. So naturally, he was putting hooks. The natural dramatic tensions are built with hooks that you put to the audience. I think I learned from him that cinema is the great liar. It's a luminous lie that we are able to see. And obviously, we can bend time to our taste. That's the beauty of the cinema. And I think Amores Perros is full of those back and forth, and we can do with time whatever we want. You know, we can bend time, but it just shows us that we think that way. Our yes. memories are that way. The way we think is very cinematic. Time is just an illusion.
0: I get the impression that you really like experimenting with tech. Carne y Arena is an immersive VR installation that you created that places us inside the terrifying, disorienting reality of migrants crossing the US-Mexico border. We had the privilege of experiencing it in Mexico City when we took the arts hour there. And I still live with that experience. And I cite it as one of the greatest pieces of art and learning that I've ever had. You won, deservedly, a special Oscar for this. Could you explain the experience for us and tell us why you created it?
2: Well, I think as a Mexican living in Los Angeles for 25 years ago, I have a lot of relation with immigrants. And I myself, I'm an immigrant. And I have, you know, a feeling about what is that? What people in those conditions with less privileged social and economic possibilities have to leave behind? And what is their experience? So I interview 500 immigrants with incredible, resilient, tragic stories of human experience that I was super impressed. People that has put their lives in the risk just to have a normal, simple life that we are thinking that we deserve or we have without doing nothing. And these guys has to really put their lives and their kids' life just to get what we consider normal. And I was inspired and moved. And I thought that when you read or when you see a film or a documentary of immigrants, always they become statistics. And we are not close to them. And when virtual reality started to be a possibility, a real possibility that technically was decent, I said, I'm going to experiment. So I locked myself 2 years to really nail it for 6 minutes and a half. How we can really create the sensation of people walking with these guys, with barefoot, touching the sand, feeling what they feel in their souls, in their hearts, for real. Not to read about it, but to experience with the body. And that was the challenge. And it was an incredible experience for all of us who has the opportunity to make it.
0: So will you tell us, in terms of tech and experimentation, how you approached creating the bear in The Revenant and that scene with Leonardo DiCaprio?
2: Well, I think when I had to do The Revenant, the premise was exactly contrary to what I have admired so much of Werner Herzog, who smartly, with great wisdom of cinema, he left out in Grizzly Man that moment of the bear.
4: This is Timothy's camera. During the fatal attack, there was no time to remove the lens cap. Jewel Palovac allowed me to listen to the audio.
2: But my imagination couldn't stop. I had not seen it. And when I have the opportunity to do The Revenant, I said, okay, I'm going to go to the other side. What about if we witness in real time a bear attack that nobody has seen, nobody has shown? And I said, how that will happen? How I can do that? And I went and read a book that was fascinating because it was the recount of more than 100 people that have survived bear attacks. And they narrate exactly what happened, and normally is exactly what happened, that when you cross some cubs, then the mother bear, you are basically dead at that moment. So all those little details were studied with the specialists and then rehearsed with Leonardo DiCaprio in a camp, in a boot camp, physically, and then to find a way to solve it in a one take in the middle of the forest in Canada. It was something, you know, that was interesting to explore. You know?
0: Well, you won an Oscar for that film. I wondered what you could tell us about Digger, your new film led by Tom Cruise and an incredible cast. Are you allowed to say anything about it?
2: I'm just allowed to say that I think people will be surprised about Tom.
0: Oh, it's going to be like his performance in Magnolia, proper Tom Cruise acting, not hero.
2: I think it's something beyond. This film took me 9 years. I started writing it with Sabina Berman, 2017. And this is a film that I have never done. I learned to make this film as doing it. It's very different from anything I have done. What I can tell you is that it's a very original film, for sure. It's wild, it's funny, and will make people laugh, will make people think, and will make people feel. And it's a joy for me. I'm very proud of it, and I'm very excited. I can't wait for people to see it.
0: I can't wait to see it, and I do hope that you and the cast will come on to the Arts Hour and talk to the world when it's releasing.
2: We will. You don't escape easy of Mexico. Don't worry. You don't shake us very easily.
0: You are known, along with Alfonso Cuarón and Guillermo del Toro, as the Three Amigos. You're all Mexican filmmakers. You've all won Oscars. You said that without these two guys, you would not exist. How so?
2: Well, I think the reality is that we have been in this journey for 25 years, 30 years. And I think the privilege of having a friend, having this journey with you, that is, it's a beautiful journey. It's a privileged journey, but at the same time, it's a tough one. And it's a very solitary one. And to share those things technically, emotionally, the aspirations, the fears, the challenges, it has been an immense life-changing thing for all of us, I think, because we always share our stories, our limitations, our strengths, and we help each other.
0: Alejandro, muchas gracias. Thank you so very much. We're really grateful.
2: Nikki, thank you very much to you.
0: Alejandro González Iñárritu. I have waited 25 years to talk to that man, and it was worth it. If you are going to be in Bilbao, Spain, this summer, Carne y Arena will be there. Book in advance. It is so powerful. And a new restored version of Amores Perros is on the streaming platform Mubi. This week's cultural critic, Leila Latif, is here with me in the studio. Leila, what is the standout Iñárritu film for you and why?
1: For me, it's Babel, just because also I recently rewatched it and it's been about 20 years since it first came out. And kind of what seems so kind of shocking and gritty and kind of intriguing and a different perspective with all of these global stories connected and the brutality of certain places and how some people are dehumanized and valued over one another, I think then seemed like a really radical thing to do. And now it just feels so prophetic.
0: Oh, dear.
1: If anything, almost a little bit milder than what we just are kind of seeing on the news all of the time. Right. But it, again, it's playing with time, it's playing with locations, and it's connecting themes in such a beautiful poetic way, which he does across so much of his work. I think it's quintessential him.
0: Thank you, Leila. From a giant of the big screen to one of the small screen, TV royalty David Attenborough is probably one of the few people on this planet who would have been able to advise Iñárritu on the realities of a bear attack. Attenborough joined the BBC in the 1950s and seven decades on. His work behind and in front of the camera has set the gold standard for wildlife documentaries in particular. He turns 100 this week. So we found a wonderful clip of him speaking to me here on the Arts Hour a few years ago. He's explaining why his series Planet Earth and Blue Planet have a huge global appeal, especially for younger, curious audiences.
5: Oh, the hunger for natural history is very clear. There is not a child born that doesn't, if it sees a snail for the first time crawling up a window pane, think, what on earth is that? How does it stick on? What does it feed on? Look at the underside. Well, that's an extraordinary expanding thing. What's it doing? Feeding? No, really? Every child born is born with a curiosity for the natural world. And if you lose that thing that you started off with, you've lost one of the most precious treasures you have.
0: There seems to be more of a focus on getting inside the head of an animal today, telling a story from that perspective. Am I right in that observation?
5: It's a difficult thing to do responsibly. There's a sort of a sin in natural history filmmaking called anthropomorphism, that is to say, crediting animals with emotions that human beings have. Now, of course, you're bound to do that. If an elephant comes charging at me with its ears flapping and trumpeting, I think it's angry. See, now that is, strictly speaking, anthropomorphic, but I'm better a dollar, I'm right. If you say, on the other hand, an elephant picking up the bones of another elephant that it's come across in the desert, and I say, she's remembering the old man who actually passed away 10 years ago, you don't know that.
0: No.
5: And that's unjustified anthropomorphism. So you have to weave your way between working out what is justified to say and what is not.
0: Do you still have the kind of wonder that's so obvious in those early ZooQuest films?
5: Oh, for the animal world, yes. There is life here. Because there's always something new and extraordinary. And these days, with natural history filmmaking, with the equipment that we have, you are able to see things that no human being in the world has ever seen before.
6: Astonishingly, in the deep sea, there is more life than anywhere else on Earth.
5: And sometimes that simply takes your breath away. There's only half a dozen people who've ever seen that at the bottom of the oceans. And then you were able to show it to 100 million people.
0: David Attenborough, talking to me back in 2019. Happy 100th birthday to him. Leila, you've actually been delving into his work just this week, haven't you?
1: I have. I mean, I grew up with him. You know, we were watching Life on Earth and The Living Planet as a child. And I just have been going back through YouTube because there's so many wonderful clips online. And in particular, I think the famous little baby iguana escaping the snake pit. Jurassic Park could never, in terms of like the tension and the excitement of the scene. It is so thrilling. You can't watch it without screaming for this little iguana to escape the snakes. It's incredible.
0: You got involved. That's what he wants, isn't it? Thank you, Leila. That's it for part one of the show, but don't go away. Coming up, we'll be hearing from writer and actor Lina Dunner, the Moroccan filmmaker Mariam Touzani, the Danish novelist Solveig Valla, and the Urdu poet and performer Tawseef Akhtar. The Arts is back after this.
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0: Still to come on The Arts Hour with me, Nikki Beatty, the American actor, writer and director Lena Dunham on whether her series Girls will return. Moroccan filmmaker Mariam Touzani discusses her latest film, Kaye Malaga. And we hear from Danish novelist Solveig Balla and the Urdu poet Tosif Akhtar. All that and more coming up on The Arts Hour. Welcome back to The Arts Hour from the BBC World Service with me, Nikki Beatty. If you've only just joined us, in the first half of the show, we heard my interview with the Oscar-winning Mexican director Alejandro G. Iñárritu. Coming up in this part of the show, the Moroccan filmmaker Mariam Touzani, Danish novelist Solveig Balla, and the Urdu poet Tosif Akhtar. First, though, the American actor, writer, director, and iconoclast Lena Dunham might have become a household name with her HBO TV series Girls, which ran for 6 seasons. But her career began younger. She was just 26 when her directorial debut Tiny Furniture hit the big screens. She's since written and directed 2 other films, Sharp Stick and Catherine Called Birdie, created and starred in last year's Netflix series Too Much. And what I'd forgotten until I read her new memoir, Famesick, was that she also directed the pilot episode of the hit HBO series Industry. She's just turned 40, and when she spoke to the BBC's Nick Grimshaw, she told him what this landmark felt like.
1: I felt 40 since I was about 4. Like, I feel like I've been waiting for this moment. Like, when all my friends were being 24 and cool and young, and I was like, I have heartburn and I gotta go home. And so I'm just getting closer to the age that I was always meant to be.
2: Yeah.
1: Like, my father was like, it feels right to be celebrating your 40th birthday. Like, I feel like we've been here for a while.
2: That's the right way to look at it, I think. I think I always looked old. So when I got to like 38, I was like, he looks young.
1: Yeah,
2: like something happened.
1: Same as my dad. You aged into your appropriate moment.
2: Yeah, like my dad always looked about 65 as a child. And then when he got to 66, we were like, he looks really young.
1: He looks really young. Also, I don't know if you feel this way, but I also feel like there's something about getting older. I'm starting to just accept that I can't fight it. I am both my parents, and mm-hmm. I'm doing things that I never thought I would do. I'm running into young people and going, I knew you when you were just 2 feet high. Mm-hmm. I mean, but also like more sinister. Everything that maddened me about my parents is like, I used to go wild because my mom, I'd hear her going around the house just talking to herself, going like, oh gosh, oh geez, oh no. And now that's me all day, every day.
2: Well, you talk about in the book, in Famesick, like when you found the journals of your mum,
1: yeah,
2: and how you found that relatability with your mum. You were like, oh, hang on, she's not a mum, like she's a human like me.
1: By the way, which I feel like it's so crazy that it takes kids so long to realize that their parents had a life before,
2: yes,
1: they were born. Like, I remember being like 11 and saying to my mother, did you ever have another boyfriend besides my father? And like just seeing like her try to hold back her giggles because she had a very full, cool, she was a cool young artist in New York. Yeah, she had a boyfriend, but you don't think about it.
2: Yeah.
1: And now I really know that my parents are people and it makes me love them even more. But at the time it was a shock to me. And I found these journals of my mother's when she was in New York becoming an artist in her early 20s, and they were all her dating foibles and like a list of clothing that she wanted that she couldn't afford, and her really sad because she dropped a piece of pizza on Canal Street. And I just went like, yeah, I know this girl. Yeah. She's my homie.
2: She's me. I want to ask you about Girls, of course, because I was, I keep seeing you pop up on my algorithm.
1: Oh my gosh.
2: Yeah, it's
1: your
2: happening.
1: Your algorithm?
2: My, you feature on it. You're on it.
1: Honored.
2: Alongside Walls and Pets.
1: Lena
2: Dunham. Well, because I saw a clip where, I can't remember, maybe you did it with Andy Cohen, maybe where he talked to you about, would you bring Girls back? Would there be a Girls film? And you said something like, there's a plan.
1: Well,
2: or there's been a thought.
1: What I said is, what I believe I said was, it's just so I get to correct the record here. Well,
2: yes.
1: And Andy's very persuasive. So
2: whatever
1: he says, I'm just going to go, yep, mm-hmm, that's what mm-hmm. we're doing. I said, you know, I've thought about where they would be now, because how can you not? You live with these people for so long. Mm-hmm. They're my friends. And so I sort of check in with them in my head. And I forget that I'm actually responsible for where they are. So they just sort of occurs to me. I'm like, oh, Jess is on a boat in the Mediterranean with her 72-year-old husband, obviously. Like, it just comes to you. And then I heard something where Miley Cyrus was like, Dolly Parton told me that if you want to do something, you just should announce that it's happening. So I went, well, then let's just announce that it's happening.
3: That's good.
1: We're putting it into the world.
2: Girls, the film, out Friday.
1: Out Friday. We shot it already in our heads. I love those girls so much, and I would do anything with them, but the idea of, you know, palling around with them for a bit and getting to revisit those characters. That being said, we've always, amongst ourselves, our thought has been, we really want to wait until, you know, people miss us. And you also want to make sure that that whatever you do is adding to the canon. Mm-hmm. People have this very specific relationship to it, and we're very honored by that. And we would never want to make anything that sort of that messed with their perception of the thing that we'd done before, the thing that they feel connected to.
0: Lena Dunham and her new memoir is Fame Sick. With me in the Arts House studio is this week's cultural critic, Leila Latif. You have also read Lena's new memoir. What is the most surprising or fascinating thing that you learned about her or the Hollywood system? Talk to me about what hit you.
4: I mean, it's very interesting because she is simply so young when all of this happens to her, and you never doubt her talent, you never doubt her tenacity. She's the sort of person that comes into a meeting, can pitch an idea, they want a page, she's got it done by the next day, a full concept, and it's all perfectly formed. The style of her writing in it, you can kind of feel the talent coming off the page and why she was so intriguing to them. But then as such a young person, she's having to work incredible hours, all these different roles as writer, director, star, and then manage really difficult relationships with kind of fellow cast members and with very complex power dynamics, particularly with Adam Driver. And the work is so personal to her, so it's also incredibly emotionally taxing. You just kind of want to wrap her in a blanket for a lot of it, as well as this horrendous medical trauma that she's just going through.
0: Which takes her so long to get diagnosed, and she goes through so much.
4: Yes.
0: And then the connection, her parents sound so interesting and cool, don't they? But yeah, I learned a lot, and I also... You know, it was the most upsetting breakup was not one with a man. It was with Jenny, her producing partner. Would you be excited if there were to be a new series of Girls?
4: I would, and I loved Girls, but the final episode was terrible. So I would like us to have a better ending than the one that we got. Actually, the penultimate episode is pretty good. They could have stopped there and I would have been fine.
0: Exactly. It was almost like they had to deliver another one, but they'd run out of steam.
4: They had done. So yes, bring them back. I don't know how you could convincingly have them all in the same space.
0: I would not have them back. I would not renew it because look at what happened with Sex and the City.
4: It's true, but I just have faith in Lena Dunham's ability to uncover something interesting, even within kind of mundane little interactions.
0: Adam Driver is a massive movie star now. He's not coming back.
4: No, we don't need him back.
0: Okay, we don't need him back.
4: It's about the girls.
0: Good point, Leila. You're listening to The Arts Hour from the BBC World Service. For a number of historical reasons, the city of Tangier in northern Morocco has long been a melting pot of religions and nationalities, and it has a big community with roots in Spain. This is the setting for Calle Malaga, the latest film from Moroccan director Mariam Touzani, and it's her first Spanish language film. It tells the story of a woman finding a livelihood and love in later life. The film was Morocco's entry for the Best International Picture at this year's Academy Awards. When Mariam Touzani spoke to ABC Radio National's Jason DeRosso on The Screen Show, she explained how this spirited central character was inspired by her own family background, especially her grandmother.
5: She was a Spanish woman living in Tangiers. She came to Tangiers as a little girl and she stayed there all her life. When I was born, she was living at my parents' house. She stayed there with them till the end. So I grew up with her as well, living at home, speaking Spanish as well at home, which is also why the film is in Spanish.
6: Yeah. So, how much is she on screen here in this character played by Carmen Maura? Is it the grandmother you remember or is it a different kind of fictionalized character?
5: I mean, the character played by Carmen Maura is really an inspiration. I mean, my grandmother did inspire me a lot to write this character as much as my mom did. I wrote this film when I lost my mom a little bit over 3 years ago. And that was really what triggered the emotional reaction and the need that I felt to go back to my souvenirs, to go back to my past. And in this past, in this city that I love so much, were memories of my mom and of my grandmother as well. And so this woman in the film, Maria Angeles, is very close to my grandmother in the sense that she's a Spaniard living in Tangier that feels completely attached to this country and to this city like my grandmother felt attached. And then there's, of course, all this liveliness, her character, her humor. My grandmother was very much like that as also.
6: It's interesting that this is a film that is reasonably unusual in the current moment because we're used to seeing films that actively grapple with things like post-colonialism and investigating the sort of friction that might exist between different groups. But this is a film, I think, that has this sort of singular fascination for me, really, because it's not about that there's an intergenerational drama happening, but it's actually presents something I hadn't seen before, which is this very interesting multicultural aspect to Tangiers. Can you tell me more about that?
5: Yes, for sure. I mean, Tangiers was, you know, an international city in the past, and people from all over the world fled to Tangiers because it was a city that offered a kind of freedom that didn't exist elsewhere. In 1956, Tangiers became independent, but still, I mean, that kind of mixture between cultures remained there and the legacy of it remained there. Tangier was also a Spanish protectorate. That's why the film is also Spanish speaking, because there is this huge between cultures remained there and the legacy of it remained there. Tangier was also a Spanish protectorate. That's why the film is also Spanish.

0: And it was important for me to talk about that. Calle Málaga, which is a street where my mother lived and my grandmother lived. I mean, I grew up hearing stories about different neighbors from different origins that shared their different religious feasts with each other, shared the recipes, we invited one another over. So I think that we live in a world where the barriers are, every time there are more barriers that are higher, all these walls that are being built between people. And I think that it's important to just go back to what essentially brings us together as human beings.
1: Yeah. And as your film does, it sort of reminds us that another kind of cohabitation is possible. And so your film very much does weave this story, this tapestry, I guess, of Tangiers as this place where people are sort of calling out to each other across the street from the balcony down to the, I don't know, the bread vendor below, and they're sort of talking, they're multilingual, and they sort of navigate this multiculture in a very relaxed and natural way.
0: Yeah. I mean, definitely. And for me, that was important as well. I mean, even for my personal story, just going back to that part of me that is also Spanish and experiencing it and bringing it back to life as well in the film again was important because of what it tells once more about the world that we're living in today.
2: Mariam Touzani talking about her film Calle Málaga. Leila, I know we've both seen the film. What did you think?
3: I thought it was lovely. There's so much of it, so many films and stories about kind of people in later life that's all about impending death. Mm. And like, instead, this is like a film all about making the most of like what time you do have and not compromising and finding joy and, you know, not giving in to just kind of being like, you know, in a slow march towards the grave. And I thought Carmen Mora was just perfect for this. I mean, she's an incredible actress, but for her to be the center rather than the sort of, advisory figure, as I think happens to a lot of older actresses, was really refreshing.
2: Absolutely. So if people don't know who Carmen Maura is, she has been in many Almodovar films. Mm-hmm. Now she's in her 80s, but she's playing a woman in her 80s. Yeah. But she's still got those huge eyes on screen, hasn't she?
3: She does. I mean,
2: and mischief.
3: It's kind of what Inarritu was saying earlier, that some faces are just, they just have something that intrigues you, that captivates you. Yes. And she certainly got that all the way from, was it her breakout role was Woman on the Verge of a Nervous Breakdown.
2: Correct.
3: Which is one of the great female performances of all time.
2: Absolutely. And then all the way up to Volver.
3: Oh,
2: or,
3: yes.
2: Well, Volver as it looks on the paper, but Volver. Is that right?
3: I believe so.
2: Yes. So she made, Mariam Touzani made that gorgeous and moving 2022 film, The Blue Kaftan. How would you maybe describe her filmmaking and storytelling to someone yet to discover her work?
3: I mean, they're poetic, they're gentle, they're lyrical, they're exquisitely shot, but they've also, they've got a kind of spiritedness because it's often people kind of breaking out of like societal expectations. And there's always a little wicked undercurrent of humour, which just makes them also really fun to watch as well. They're not a labour at all to get to. It's a really joyous time.
2: I also loved seeing in the film the way that, so they're speaking in Spanish, but you've got your Arab young man coming up to the nut stand, and so she throws in a shukran, a thank you. Mm-hmm. And that mixture really appealed to me.
3: Yeah, and it's interesting because it's about her essentially not wanting to leave her home. Mm. But because she's kind of speaking Spanish largely within this, it's like, oh, well, there has been displacement. There has been movement before. This isn't out of character for like her lineage, I suppose.
2: Yes.
3: But this is still her home and this is still where she wants to be. And you always feel that it's completely unfair that she, and unreasonable that she should have to break ties with community.
2: Yeah. Also, the Spanish omelette, the tortilla. Mm. Oh, that looked delicious. Right, moving on. You're listening to The Answer from the BBC World Service. I'm Nikki Beatty. In Solvay Bala's series of novels on the calculation of volume, 1 to 6, the lead character, Tara Selter, a dealer in rare and antique books, wakes up and realises she's stuck in the same day as the one before, November the 18th. This interpretation of the time loop trope has a twist, though. Tara's starting location for each day is not fixed. Rather, she begins each new day wherever she ended up the previous day. Are you keeping up? This may sound a bit like Bill Murray's 1993 film Groundhog Day, but the author says she thought of the idea first. It just took her years to finally write the novel. When she spoke to the BBC's James Crawford, he asked,

0: asked about her relationship with the admittedly much more slapstick film.
1: It's funny because I think in a way I don't know if it's good or bad, but I had such a long time to think about it before. I think the film came out in 93.
2: Yeah, 93.
1: And to me it was, you know, somebody's got that idea too. And I just thought, oh, it's just another Hollywood film. So, and I didn't really watch that type of film at the time. But later on I saw it and it was great because it felt as if somebody had helped me doing research. And, you know, taking some of the roads that I didn't take.
2: And so tell us about your protagonist, Tara Selter. You know, who is she and how does she react when she realises that she's living the 18th of November over and over?
1: Well, we don't know exactly how she reacts in the moment, but the story she tells us, she tells it from day 121. Mm. So according to her, she took it rather calmly. I mean, I'm not sure she, tells us everything, but she simply realizes, oh my goodness, there's something wrong here. And she philosophizes over this strange thing. We expect another day to come, you know, every morning. And what happens if it doesn't?
2: And tell us about where she lives and what she does.
1: Yeah, she's an antiquarian bookseller and she lives in a small town called Clairon-sous-Bois, which doesn't exist, by the way, in northern France.
2: And give us a sense of the rules, if you like, that you've set up for your time loop in On the Calculation of Volume. Because crucially, for instance, the day doesn't reset in exactly the same space. You can move around and begin the day somewhere else, can't you?
1: Yeah, it's in that respect too. It's also different to Groundhog Day. The funny thing was that the rules was they were also something I had to ask the book about. Mm. So it's you know, it's like, so what if I want this and this and this to happen? What are the rules then? So I didn't kind of write down a set of rules. I just thought, okay, if we have a day. In the beginning, I was mainly interested in what if you have a novel that is just one day, like I just read Ulysses and things like that. But it was more like what happens if you want that? And I realized very early that she had to get older. She couldn't wake up as the same person every day. And I also knew that she shouldn't be alone. All the time.
2: There is this point in book two where Tara goes hunting the seasons. She finds spring in Cornwall, the summer in Andalusia in November. And this was very much talking my language because I think faced with the prospect of endless 18ths of November in Scotland, I can tell you right now that I'd be making a beeline for the Greek islands with a big bag of books.
1: I think I would too. We would go places, wouldn't we?
0: Solveig Balla, critic and devourer of all things cultural, Leila Latif. You've read the first three books.
3: I have.
0: How is Solveig's idea different from Groundhog Day, or so different?
3: Well, I mean, obviously the crucial thing that she's not waking up in the same spot every day. Mm. There is a sense that she is in some sense aging. If she injures herself, like it lasts across multiple days and slowly heals. Certain things disappear. So like if she writes something down, it won't be there the next day, but certain objects will remain with her. And then within the second novel, she's traveling more because she wants to create seasons for herself. So she goes to warmer and colder climates to kind of get a sense of time passing, even though it isn't. And then more people come into the loop, shall we say. I should probably leave it at that.
0: Okay.
3: Entering into spoiler territory.
0: Well, Solveig was just talking about volume four. Are you going to see the whole series through to the end of the seventh novel then?
3: Yeah, because it sounds like how on earth could you make this seven novels? But each one really tackles something different and a sort of metaphysical crisis, an existential crisis that's happening within her. The first one is kind of very much a bit like the beginning of Groundhog Day, being like, oh my God, what on earth is happening? And then as she settles into it, it's like, well, what do you do with a life like this?
0: But you see, for me, anything like Schrodinger's cat, quantum physics, all these things that I can understand on an intellectually simplistic level, the idea of somebody being in a time loop, I think I'd find it really tricky and difficult to wrap my head around.
3: It's not that difficult to wrap your head around, because I think it's so true to like what we went through with the pandemic, where we're kind of aging and we have, you know, there's a sense that you could get killed within this space, which couldn't happen, let's say, with Groundhog Day.
0: Okay.
3: But like that the world is just not progressing in any other way around you. So she does it in a way that feels quite human. It's not really too much about the logistics.
0: Okay, no, that's good to know. That's really good to know. It seems there is a bit of a trend for these so-called time slip novels at the moment. Why do you think that is?
3: I really think it is because of the pandemic, because okay. We had this weird few years in stasis where every day seemed like the same thing and the future felt very uncertain. I think it made us turn inwards in a way that a time loop does.
0: Okay, thank you, Leila. Finally, on today's Arts Hour, when the legendary Indian playback singer Asha Bhosle died last month, the world of Hindi film, music and beyond lost a real pioneer. When Tausif Akhtar, an Urdu poet and ghazal singer, recently spoke to the BBC's Keris Matthews, he paid an extremely heartfelt tribute to Asha Ji.
4: With Asha Ji, there's just one word which comes to my mind. She was versatile. She could give you a cabaret, she could give you a ghazal, she could give you a classical bandesh, she could sing a devotional bhajan, and she would sound different and do justice to every genre she did. So she was not known for a particular kind of music. She would adapt to, even if you listen to her pop music, she was great at pop. So we lost a one of a kind artist. You know, I don't see any other name which could come close to her in the way that she treated her singing, her voice, the way she learned different kind of, you know, styles of singing, whether she adapted to the Arabic style of singing or even the, you know, folk music, for example. India has a vast area of folk, and she adapted really well to those genres. I particularly remember her for ghazals because I have never heard any film singer doing that kind of justice to ghazal like what Asha Ji did. And she's known for that.
5: First of all, what is a ghazal for new listeners or new would-be lovers of this form of music?
4: So ghazal is a form of poetry. It's a bunch of couplets. Now the couplets have to be in a particular meter, the same meter, and they have a pattern of rhyming words that makes a ghazal. So it has to be a bunch of minimum 5 to 6 couplets. Each couplet can have a different theme. That's the beauty of ghazal. It doesn't need to have a topic. The art of ghazal writing is that each couplet can say a different story, yet they sound like one family. And the main theme of ghazal is love. It's romance. So the theme of ghazal in 90% of the writings of the legends or the contemporary poets, it is love. But apart from that, there have been other topics like social subjects where people have started writing ghazals on subjects which are not romantic, but the main theme of ghazal is love.
5: Well, that's a lovely place to introduce music from the session. Where are you going to start? Should we play the song first, or do you want to give us a little insight into it?
4: I think out of the love and respect we have for Asha Ji, I think I would like to just remember her few lines that she sung. And what do you think? Should we give a small tribute to Asha Ji before we do
5: yes,
4: some other ghazals?
5: That would be lovely and fitting.
4: And since I was talking about ghazals, this is one of the ghazals she sang in a movie called Umrao Jaan. And one of my most loved renditions of hers.

Tawseef Akhtar, honouring the late, great Asha Bhosle. That's it for this week's Arts Hour. Thank you for your ears. And thank you to both my guests, Alejandro González Iñárritu and Leila Latif. For now, from me, Nikki Bedi, studio managers Sue Mayo and Jackie Marjoram, producers Nikki Paxman and Kieran Birmingham, see you next week.

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1: It's the Splendid Table from APM, American Public Media. I'm Francis Lamb. One of my favorite restaurants in New York is called Ci Siamo, where the wood-fired Italian food is always so good and so simple.
2: I would love to take credit for the beans, but it's It's the people we get the beans from, and it's their relationship with their people that bring them the beans. Like, we get our beans only from SOS Chefs in the East Village, and to the point where we have to meet like an Uber outside to like get these beans. And we buy 250 pounds of beans a week, and like they can't deliver to us, so we have to meet an Uber. And we've been doing this for 4.5 years.
1: Okay, so maybe it's not so simple. That's Chef Hillary Sterling with her new cookbook, A Mazza. And while we're talking Italian food, we've got the world of Italian cookies with Domenica Marchetti. It's coming up on The Splendid Table.

0: I'm Francis Lam, and this is The Splendid Table from APM. You know, there are the restaurants you go to because you want to be blown away by something you've never seen before. And then there are the restaurants you go to and go back to because you just want great, honest cooking. Chisiamo is one of those places for me here in New York, where two of my favorite dishes are a bowl of beans and a tart shell filled with caramelized onions. But each time I go, I marvel at how the food is just so much better than you might expect just based on how simple it looks. So much more flavor. And I was thrilled when the chef Hilary Sterling finally wrote a cookbook filled with some of her signatures from the menu and dishes from her family and life as a Jewish New Yorker who became obsessed with Italian food. That book is called A Matza, which is Roman slang basically for wow. She joins us now. So hey, chef, it's so great to see you. Thanks for making the time.
1: Thank you for having me.
0: Okay, so the first thing I want to talk to you about, right, is you have this lauded restaurant, which I love.
1: Thank you.
0: Working on opening a second. But while I was reading your book, I noticed that you reference your early jobs at pubs and burger joints like more than any other chef I've ever met. So what were those jobs and why do you still hold them so dear?
1: It's a great question. You know, we all wouldn't be who we are and, you know, without where we came from, right? That's the easy answer. Mm. And I just, you know, I found my place in these restaurants. So with my first restaurant job was a place called the Blue Marlin. It's right off the train station in Montauk. And now in that building has been like 100 other things since then. And it was this husband and wife team that ran it. And the, mm-hmm. you know, in true like fashion, the wife ran the door and Tom, the husband, was the chef. And he wore like a neckerchief and a toque and he was scary. And I feared every time I had to go in the kitchen.
0: At
1: that point, I was learning how to bus tables and be a support member for these like two servers of a restaurant that was enormous. Like I look at it now and I was like, how did only two people do that job? And it was just a community and it was the same people over and over again. And it was the same orders. And they taught me how to dance in a dining room. Mm. And it was just magical. I always loved team sports. I played soccer growing up. And and this was kind of like that, the next iteration of like a team sport. You know, I was like their backup and I was needed and it was so fun. And the kitchen always intrigued me at the time. And I worked at this restaurant for many years during like the summers and I would come home, you know, whenever they needed. We had in Montauk, whenever we'd go out there, I'd pick up shifts. And it was just like they paid you cash and you walked out the door with like $80. And I was like, whoa, this is amazing.
0: It's all the money in the world.
1: Yeah. And a couple of summers after that, I started working at a pub called the Murphy's Pub. In Montauk, was right in town, and Nancy Neff was the owner, and she was there every night. And every night she sat at this corner table at the end, having her dinner with red wine on ice and smoking Newports. And I just watched this, and then I know she was like, and she was just there, and she would give me feedback every night of what I did well, what I did wrong, how I could become a better server for my burger joint with like lamb chop Mondays, you know?
0: Yeah.
1: And the kitchen always intrigued me. And another chef named Tom as well in the kitchen there. And all of his brothers worked there. And it was this really like big family. And I tell the story in the book that one day I came in for my lunch shift with my green apron on and my polo shirt and ready to serve, you know, these burgers. And Nancy was cooking in the kitchen on the line, bandana, sweating, like cooking. And I was like, Nancy, are you okay? Like, what's going on? Like, why are you, what happened? And she's like, well, Shane called out. I mean, she said a couple other choice words as well, but, and Shane called out and, you know, and she showed me that the restaurant always opens.
0: Yeah.
1: And it stayed with me for so many years until to the point where I was like, okay, I want to be like Nancy. If someone calls out and I'm, you know, my own restaurant, those doors are going to open. Mm. So I went to culinary school because that one day, just in case I needed to ever work the line professionally. Like, I'd dabbled in frying fries and like washing dishes and baking some salads at O'Murphy's. And I was like, oh, I'll just go to culinary school after college just in case one day I need to do that. When culinary school was a little bit more affordable and like it wasn't a big deal. And if it wasn't for that moment and that day, I would not have walked in the door of Le Cordon Bleu, you know, whatever, many years later after college, and put my whites on that I haven't taken off. So that's why I love my my first jobs. Mm. And this, like, and it's the same feeling with Lupa. Lupa brought me back to being lost in Italy. And these moments, like, triggered things for me. And I owe them so much, because if they didn't do those things for me, I wouldn't be who I am.
0: Yeah. I love that. I love the idea that you went to culinary school, not like because it was your dream, but because you felt like a sense of responsibility. Like, what if one day somewhere at some point you were in a restaurant and something had to happen, but you could, like, it was almost, it's like, yeah, I learned to be an EMT just in case. Yeah. You know,
1: I actually have thought about that too, but I can't handle blood, so I just want to know how to do all the things. Like, some days I like, man, I would love to know how to like change the oil in my car, but I don't know how, and I'm never going to learn that. But I was like, man, it would be really great if I knew how to do that. I don't know if this is the year for me to learn. But all of those things, I really, I just find it fascinating. And I owe them so much because of all those little moments that they probably never realized.
0: Well, okay, you mentioned Lupa, which for listeners who don't know, was an iconic Italian restaurant here in New York City. And, you know, from those early burger joints, you know, your career progressed and you became infatuated with Italian food. But tell us a little bit about the title of the book. It's a matzah.
1: A matzah, yeah. So a matzah means, it technically translates to you killed it or murdered. But in Roman dialect, it's more of like amazing. You came over to my house for dinner and we had an amazing time and I cooked an amazing spread, and you would say a matzah in that kind of way.
0: Okay. So the way that you would say, like, oh, yeah,
1: you killed
0: that dinner. Or you killed it. Yeah, yeah, totally.
1: Like, you're amazing. You killed it. Oh, my God, that's incredible. So it has, like, so many different meanings to it. And my writer lived in Rome for many years. And, you know, that's one of those words that she would come back to all the time when she would have people over. And there's a whole chapter about, you know, having guests over and dining. And the recipes are slightly harder in that chapter, for a reason, because if those are the ones that you're really trying to impress your friends with, those are the recipes you go to.
0: They're like the show-off dishes.
1: Yeah, the ones that take a long time and they're so complicated that I can't believe we put them in there. But so we found a great little like loophole how to put these recipes in there to be like, listen, this is the moment when you want to impress somebody. Go to the Amatsu chapter.
0: Yeah. Well, look, I love your food and I would love to come and like to your house and eat those dishes. But when I come to your restaurant, I have to say I am often most excited to eat what seem like the simplest dishes on the menu. And a lot of times your vegetable dishes, some of which are, you know, now that I see the recipe for them, are much more of a project than I realized. You have this caramelized onion tart that is like unreal, just absolutely unreal. I'm like, oh yeah, it's 6 pages of recipe. Okay, cool. I'll come back and order it again. I'm probably not going to make it. But some are really simple. Mm-hmm. And, you know, I think a lot of chefs sort of recognize that simplicity in a lot of ways is like the height of sophistication, right? And if you can make something really simple taste like more delicious than someone else, then you're really doing something right. And I feel like you've killed that. So I want to talk about one of the most basic sounding dishes, both on the menu and in this book. It's so good, I order it every time. It's the Parmesan braised beans. And even now that I have the recipe, there's really not that much that seems unusual to it. But why are these simple beans and a little bit of broth like so extra delicious?
1: The beans. I would love to take credit for the beans, but it's I can't. It is that simple. It's about the beans, though. And I know I've told you this many a times. It's the people we get the beans from, and it's their relationship with their people that bring them the beans. And some days I don't even know what beans are going to come to this restaurant, but I know that they're going to be the most amazing beans. One of the things when you cook beans at home, when you get them at the grocery store, and then you have all those shriveled ones that go to the top, like
0: when you're soaking them.
1: Yeah. And like those beans are old. Those are old, and those beans are never going to taste good or cook.
0: Mm.
1: our beans never, ever, ever do that. Like, we get our beans only from SOS Chefs in the East Village. And to the point where we have to meet like an Uber outside to like get these beans. And we buy 250 pounds of beans a week, and like they can't deliver to us. So we have to meet an Uber. And we've been doing this for 4.5 years, and the receiver, like, I don't even know how it happens anymore, but like they call the receiver meets the Uber outside in winter, spring, summer. It doesn't matter if it's raining. We are loyal to them for the beans. And but we also cook them separately. That's like the little bit of a key touch. So
2: what do you mean by that?
1: Because every bean is different shapes and sizes. So if you're cooking four different kinds of beans, which is part of what this actual, like, why it makes it so special, because there's different textures throughout and there's different flavors throughout, those beans have to be cooked separately. And you have to have so many cheese rinds around, and which you can buy at a store, so if you don't have them. And it's about the love of the taking the time and the simmering, right? You have a four-burner stove at home. Imagine cooking four beans the entire day. Like, who's going to commit to that unless we go back to another pandemic? Like, you don't have time to cook four different beans on all four of your burners the entire day and then soak them the night before in your small, you know, New York City fridge. So I think it's the way we treat them and respect them. And we do soak them. We do cook them separately. We do cook them slow and low. And I don't have a lot of space here as well. I have six burners and we take four of them up
2: to cook these beans.
1: Like three times a week, and we cook them in large batches, but we cook them separately and we season them separately, and before we mix them we make sure they're cooked properly. And honestly, it's just about the love of the detail. And the team loves the beans so much. It's also the easiest pickup for them, so like they're like, yeah, beans, let's do them all day long.
0: We'll be back in a minute with more from Chef Hilary Sterling, author of A Matzah. I'm Francis Lamb, and this is The Splendid Table from APM, American Public Media.

0: 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I'm Francis Lamb, and this is The Splendid Table, the show for curious cooks and eaters. We're talking right now with Hillary Sterling, chef of one of my favorite Italian restaurants in New York, Ci Siamo. She's also author of the cookbook A Mazza. Let's get back to talking about her food.
1: Okay, let's go to the charred leeks with pistachio yogurt.
2: They're like, we take leeks and we char them but steam them. So they're accepting the smoke but also becoming buttery on the inside. Mm. So this is something, one of my favorite techniques that we do here. We do it with a few different things, but mostly with alliums. So the leeks, we cut them in half. And then we put them on a sheet tray with lots of olive oil and salt. And then just a small layer of water. So you can do this in your home oven. Put your oven on high, 450. And we put them in there so that they char the outside, and that outer layer of leeks that's a little bit tougher that mm-hmm. you're probably not going to eat anyway protects mm-hmm. it, and so that it keeps that steam in, and then it also like basically flavors that water with char and smoke, and so that it's like you're cooking the leeks in one time but you're doing two different techniques at the same time. And that's then cool. We pair it with a pistachio yogurt. So we take pistachios and we puree them with pistachio oil. A little ode to way back Lupa days of beets with pistachio butter. It was a little bit different. And we add yogurt to that. So it's just like bright green yogurt.
1: Cool.
2: And then chop pistachios and some lemon juice, and that's it. It's so easy. You can actually just, if you don't want to make the pistachio puree, just chop some pistachios, fold them into yogurt, and put it on the leeks, and it'll be just as good.
1: Mm. This idea of both charring the outside and cooking the inside till they're mm-hmm. tender, like, you know, you're really sort of emphasizing that sort of, that like silky melting texture of them.
2: And without adding butter to it. Like I do love, I mean, we use a lot of butter in our pasta, but I try to avoid butter in a lot of my vegetables and proteins. Just because, unless it's like really good butter, you know, this year we were doing some like smoked butter with sweet potatoes and we were only using French butter for it because it was like half the dish was butter. So we had to make sure it was like, it was great butter and great ingredients. And that's a lot of what a mazza is about, is just start with great ingredients. But I think people underestimate how easy it is to cook vegetables. They're so afraid of them. Mm. But like, especially a leek, right? It's such an easy thing. You can grab three of them at the store. We don't have to buy a lot. Take the tops, put them in your freezer for your stock.
1: Sometimes like the dark green part.
2: Yeah, sometimes I get really lazy and I just put the dark green part in the freezer, and my wife does not appreciate the dark green graveyard of leek tops. And then save it for a spring onion brodo later on down the line. And these leeks, just like, because we can turn them into this really creamy, delicious way with char and water and oil without adding a lot of fat to them, they also become super healthy. And they are so easy to do. And you have everything in your house.
1: Yeah.
2: So it's really about transforming the vegetables and almost manipulating them to what you want, drawing out that sweetness, drawing out the flavors from them, and not being afraid to almost let them go too far sometimes, right? If you're in Italy, most of your vegetables are pretty overcooked, and they're definitely not green if you have a green vegetable. But
1: they're like cooked to like army green.
2: Yeah, but they're delicious.
1: But delicious, yeah.
2: Right? So I think, you know, here, I don't want to generalize, you know, but like we cook with our eyes a lot and people eat with their eyes a lot. Sometimes I think you just have to close them. And I have a bad habit of doing this to cooks where I want them to relax a little bit and listen to what's happening behind them. Mm. Where like, and to taste something without like looking at it. And I'll be like, let's close your eyes. Trust me. And listen to the fish on the grill or listen to the vegetables cooking and don't react and just wait, because it'll tell you when it's ready. I think we need to use our senses a little bit more.
1: Yeah. I actually, it's funny you say that, because another recipe I was really drawn to is one you probably can't listen to. And it's the salt roasted zucchini. So salt baked fish, right, is a thing that sometimes you mm-hmm. see, and it's like, you know, you like bury a whole fish in like this giant mound of salt and you bake that off. And the idea is the salt basically helps steam the fish inside the salt crust mm-hmm. and like you get a very tender fish. I've never seen anyone use that technique with zucchini, though.
2: So, you know, restaurants, we do a lot of volume. And I love cooking vegetables, right? So two things, but I have to cook a lot of vegetables here. I'm always trying to figure out how I can remove error. Watching cooks sear 1.5-inch cut, like rounds of zucchini, and like make them all universally cook the same. And there's 6 pieces on a plate and everyone's cake testing to make sure they're correct. And I was like, I can't do that. I need to figure out something better. And then it took me down this rabbit hole with most of the dishes when we're creating them. I go down some crazy rabbit hole and hopefully I come out with the answer I'm looking for. And I was like, okay, what other cooking techniques can I do? I can poach. I can roast. But that still requires us to use, like, there's still error involved. So then I found like an old school, like, okay, salt roasted fish. That sounds delicious. And I was like, why can't I salt roast a zucchini? And first time I did it, it blew my mind because it changed the texture completely. And the flavor of the zucchini also rocked my world, right? Like all of a sudden, like that's what zucchini should taste like. It's just like sweet and grassy and like it just kind of blows your mind in like this way where like all of a sudden you don't have that exterior crunch when you're cooking zucchini. A lot of times you have that exterior where it's still a little raw because it has to cook all the way through. And this way, it cooks all the way through. And it's like that beautiful, like when you nail a steak, right? And it's cooked all the way through and there's not lines. That's the same thing. So the outside has a different flavor than the inside, but they mimic each other at this point now. Mm-hmm. So when we bury them in salt, they take on the flavors of the salt. We use coriander seed and fennel seed in the salt and citrus zest. So it absorbs all of that flavor as well. And then when you open it up, the zucchini is perfectly cooked, like exactly the same. There's no like white on the exterior and the inside's mush. It is completely cooked flawlessly every time. I was like, okay, I figured, all right, great, let's do this. And then now we like, the first year they're like, please don't ever do that to us again. Like the cooks were like, please don't. It was just like, and then they figured out how to do it. And then they were like, okay, this is great. We can cook all of our zucchini in one time for the day. But we keep reusing the salt over and over again. We call it it's our salt graveyard.
1: That's amazing.
2: So after we like, because we're cooking, especially here, zucchini, we cook celery root salt roasted. There's so much we salt roast here. And we reuse that salt. We just put it back in like our food processor or our like KitchenAid mixer just to break up the chunks. And then we continuously reuse it until it's dark. So because salt's really expensive.
1: This seems like such a dorky thing to talk about. But yeah, no, it's true. Like you buy a box of salt and it takes a lot of salt to like actually bury something in the salt. You're talking several boxes of salt. That's like 20 bucks of salt. And like
2: there is a salt byproduct though, just so you know, that Diamond Crystal makes that you can buy that's not as, you wouldn't want to season your food with it, but you like, if you, they make like a finer salt, like basically after you get those crystals, they like dust it out. Mm-hmm. And we use like 50-pound bags of that like byproduct for salt roasting and seasoning, big blanching water and pasta tanks all the time. So if you can find that, it will save you. And then you'll even have a better version of your salt roasted anything at home.
1: Yeah. But actually, let me ask you this. I think a lot of people would look at that and be like, well, isn't it going to come out like crazy salty? Like you're burying something in salt. Why does it work? Do you know why don't these things end up being super salty?
2: I mean, they can be. They absolutely can be. But, you're not seasoning the zucchini first. And the zucchini is also filled with water, just like a fish is. So, you know, what's happening within that, because you're creating a crust with egg whites. And if you don't want to use egg whites, you can use water for this, where you're almost making the salt into like a wet sand. And it does the same thing. We actually make it most of the time with salt, with water here, so it's vegan.
1: Okay.
2: If I'm making a small batch at home, I'll probably use an egg white. But what it does is basically perform like the steam that's rising out of the zucchini inside creates this like little like cocoon. So you're technically like, it's not soaking in it. Like it's not becoming, you're not basically submerging it in salt. You're just crusting it. So we stab our zucchini just a little bit with like a cake tester just so that some of it gets inside there. And then we just dust it off at the end and it has like the appropriate amount of salt inside because we're not seasoning it first. But if you don't make a crust on it and it doesn't form that, then I could see where you can get a really salty zucchini. But okay. Yeah, as long as you're protecting it and then dust off when whatever's excess afterwards, the inside will save you.
1: That's so interesting. Cool. I have a little bit of time left, and actually there's something I'm dying to ask you about. It's the whipped pecorino. And at first I'm like, oh, cool, like whipped ricotta, whipped cheese. And then I was like, wait, pecorino is really hard. Like, what do you mean whipped pecorino?
2: I made it, and a friend of mine was like egging me on. They're like, you can't whip pecorino the same way yeah. yours. And I was like, yes, I can. I can absolutely whip pecorino. And then there goes that rabbit hole again, right? Okay, so essentially what's an aioli, right? A fat, a water or lemon juice, and oil. Mm-hmm. So think about the same concept, right? The pecorino is a fat, and we add water to it to puree it. And then we add oil to emulsify it. So it's the same concept as an aioli. It's just without the egg in it. So we're replacing the egg with pecorino.
1: Oh, interesting.
2: So like you have all the same components that you need to emulsify. But the trick with the whipped pecorino is you can't put like all your stuff in really fast. Like, right, you have to treat it like an aioli where you slowly build this. And you put it in your Vitaprep or your hand blender or whatever your mixer is at home. Mm-hmm. You need a high-powered, like, fast one. Like, a food processor won't essentially create that as much. Mm-hmm. You just have to add a little water, a little oil, and then kind of build this emulsion back into it. And we add yogurt to it just to kind of balance out the level, the salinity of it, because it does get really salty. That one definitely gets salty if you're a pecorino. Parmigiano doesn't work as well because there's a lot of oil in Parmigiano. Okay. But the pecorino accepts the water and accepts the oil. And then a really thick Greek yogurt, and you have an amazing like dip, crudité, put it on lamb, make tacos. Like it has unlimited things that you can do with it. Oh, I put it on like toasted like grilled bread and whipped pecorino and some like olive oil. Oh, it's so good. Matzah this year, we were killing it with the whipped pecorino. Yeah.
1: There, a matzah. Do you want matzah? The matzah. Yeah. There you go. Well, thank you so much, Chef. I had such a fun time talking with you, and I can't wait to see you in the restaurant again soon.
2: As always, thank you so much.
0: Hillary Sterling is the author of the cookbook, A Matzah. And if you want to taste her food but aren't going to make it tonight yourself, go check out her restaurant, Chi Siamo in New York City, and soon in Boston. And if you do want to make it yourself, she left us with her recipe for those great creamy Parmesan braised beans. Find them at splendidtable.org. The list of dolci, sweets, at the end of Italian meal can stretch for miles, right? Maybe you want a little gelato or a tartufo of gelato encased with cherries and a chocolate shell, a little wedge of olive oil cake, or some boozy zabaglione with fruit, my favorite tiramisu, just to name a few. Or if you want something a little leaner, it can be biscotti and an espresso, some cheese. Or once, at the end of a truly epic meal I had in Italy, we just went into the restaurant's wine and salumi cellar and poured liquors for hours in the hammy haze of prosciutto hanging above our heads. But for all the love Italian food and Italian sweets get, I haven't ever really met anyone truly passionate about Italian cookies. Well, the culinary teacher and 9-time cookbook author Domenica Marchetti is out to change that with her newest book, Italian Cookies. So hey, Domenica, it's so great to see you.
3: Hi, Francis. It's great to be here.
1: I am really excited about this conversation because, this might sound disrespectful. I don't mean it to. But I have had a lifelong, like truly lifelong obsession with Italian food. When I'm cooking at home, you know, probably half the time for dinner, it's pasta. You know, I just have always loved this cuisine. And if I'm being fully honest with you, the cookies have never been the thing I've gotten most excited about.
3: I understand.
1: Oh my God! I'm glad. I'm not starting off on a wrong foot, because I also mentioned this to a chef recently who is also a great lover of Italian cuisine, who actually cooks Italian cuisine in their restaurant, and I mentioned the same thing, and she was kind of like, "Yeah, me neither."
3: Yeah, I totally.
1: So we're not
3: get
1: just
3: it,
1: Philistines, though.
3: I am here to put an end to that stereotype for one thing,
1: great.
3: Because I think it's outdated. I really do. You know, I too have had very anise heavy cookies or dry cookies or stale cookies that haven't been great. I think, you know, and that is what the stereotype is. However, what I discovered when I was working on the book is that there is such a diversity in Italian cookies, and when done well with good ingredients, they really shine.
0: Okay. So early in the book, you have this great line where you say, you know, you have to look at the map of the north of Italy and you see all these cookie towns. And it's a little funny to think, oh, okay, let's talk about cookies. First, take out a map. But, you know, A, that's very Italian. There is this very Italian sense of specialties of an area or ingredients or dishes of an area, and they're named after that area. And there are all these towns for which there are these sort of iconic cookies. That's where they get their name. So tell us about some of those.
3: Yeah, that's really something that fascinated me. So I was in Genoa and I tasted a butter cookie that I hadn't had before. It was a very plain looking cookie in the shape of a flower, 6-petal flower. And it just had a purity of flavor. And it just kind of melted in my mouth as I bit into it, very crumbly and delicious. And it was called a canestrelletto di Toriglia, Toriglia being a town outside of Genoa. And so I wanted to find out more about this cookie. And so I went to Toriglia and found that this cookie has an incredible history dating to the 15th century and that there are numerous bakeries in town devoted to making this cookie. And I was talking to a friend of mine from Genoa about it. And she said, well, you need to go to Gavi, where they have some of the best amaretti, my husband's favorite amaretti. And so Gavi is just over the border in Piemonte. And I went there and they have these lovely soft amaretti that are have kind of pinched tops like a tri-corner hat almost. And when I was there, somebody said, well, you need to go to Voltaggio, where they have Amaretti di Voltaggio. And so that's like 9 miles down the road. And everywhere I went, I kind of learned about another cookie in another town, you know, that is named after the town. And I determined that there's like this swath of northern Italy from Liguria all the way to the Veneto, where you will find cookies associated with a specific town. And, you know, some of them, like the Amaretti, have similarities between them, but some of them are really distinct. There's a cookie called Imperialini di Omegna. And Omegna is a beautiful little town on the shores of Lago d'Orta in the Lake District. And they're like little cat's tongues almost, and they're sandwiched with chocolate. And I feel like they're like the original Milano cookies, you know, and they're from Lombardy.
0: Oh, like the Pepperidge Farm, like.
3: Yes, those, which like, are fabulous.
0: I grew up on Mint Milano.
3: See, like, so you do love Italian cookies.
0: You know, by way of like some factory in Indiana, sure.
3: But yeah. Yeah. But so I feel like these Imperialina are kind of like the OG Milano cookies, and they're so delicious. So anyway, everywhere I went, I kind of encountered these cookie towns. And that's kind of when I decided, okay, there are so many stories here. I need to keep going and turn this into a book.
0: I love that. Okay. So first of all, if this entire interview were just me listening to you naming these cookies in Italian, that would just be musical. The names are so beautiful, even if I only understand what they mean half the time. But I love this idea that every time you went to a town, they said, well, we're very proud of our amaretti, but go to this other town, you know, 12 kilos away or whatever, and you should see what they do as well. But I'm curious though. Okay, so I am also, I think in that region, I was there once in my entire life. And I remember driving past this town called Radicchio. I was like, oh, that's funny. I wonder, you know, because there's the bitter lettuce, Radicchio. And then, like, I looked on the map and, I don't know, like 6 minutes over there was Castelfranco, which is, if you go to a fancy Italian restaurant, they'll give you Castelfranco instead of the Radicchio or Indigen 2. And then next to that was Tardivo. So if you go to really like a Michelin star restaurant, you get your salad with Tardivo with the Castelfranco and the Radicchio. And I'm like, oh my God, all these towns are named after these greens, or the greens are named after the towns rather. And so I love that there are people who do that with cookies. I mean, there's people who do that with pasta shapes.
3: Cheeses,
0: it's such a fascinating culture.
3: Yeah, Gorgonzola is a town. Asiago is a town. Mm. You know, and it can be that way with the cookies as well. You can, if you go outside of Omenia, you won't see those imperialines because they're really specific to that town. So I found that so fascinating. And that's not the case with all of the cookies. So for instance, in the South, there's a cookie called mostaccioli. And these are kind of sturdy, slightly spiced cookies. They sometimes have honey in the dough or mosto cotto, which is cooked grape must syrup. And they're often covered in chocolate. But depending on where you are in the South, they're made quite differently. So in Abruzzo, where my family is from, which is kind of like mid-calf on the boot that is Italy, they are these diamond-shaped cookies, and they're coated in chocolate. Elsewhere, like in Puglia or Campania, they also have mostaccioli, but they're quite different. Some aren't iced. Some are like very large and just kind of shaped differently. As with all Italian food and cooking, there's a lot of confusion because things that have the same name might be different in different regions. So it was just like this whole fun thing to unravel. And I'm sure that somebody's going to see my recipe for mostaccioli and be like, that's not how you do it. You know, that's not how my nonna did it.
4: Yeah, sure.
3: Yeah.
0: Domenica Marchetti is the author of Italian Cookies. We'll have more with her in just a minute. I'm Francis Lamb, and this is The Splendid Table from American Public Media.

0: 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And parents might learn a thing or two as well. Listen to Million Bazillion wherever you get your podcasts. I'm Francis Lamb, and this is The Splendid Table, the show for curious cooks and eaters. We're talking with Domenica Marchetti, author of Italian Cookies. Let's get back to it with her. Okay, I want to go back to the amaretti, because this is a type of cookie that, okay, truth be told, I have always enjoyed. And first, I'd love for you to describe what good amaretti are like. And again, you have different versions of them. So how do you make them generally, and what are some of these variations?
1: Yeah, so amaretti, I guess maybe almond macaroons would be what we would call them in English, or maybe just amaretti now. But you will find them throughout Italy, from Piemonte all the way down to, you know, Calabria, and out to the islands, Sicily and Sardinia. And they're really more or less made with the same three ingredients, which are ground almonds, egg whites, and sugar. And so you would think, okay, with these three ingredients, how much variation can there be? But there can be quite a lot. So there are soft amaretti, and they tend to be made with almond flour or very finely ground almonds. And, you know, they kind of have crackled tops, but when you bite into them, they're nice and soft inside. And maybe they have a little bit of lemon or orange zest in them, or a little bit of almond extract. And those are like amaretti di Gavi are like that. But if you travel, a little bit zest in them, or a little bit of almond extract, and those are like amaretti di Gavi are like that.

0: And that's what Italian kids like to do. But anyway, so those are very crunchy amaretti. They date to like the 18th century, but they're still made with the same three ingredients. It's just that the ratio of the egg white and the sugar to the, you know, to the almonds is different. They're mixed differently. They are mixed kind of into a very fine batter. So depending on the ratio of ingredients, how they are mixed, how they are piped or rolled or shaped, and then how they're baked, you can get a very different result. One of my favorite amaretti is the amarettus from Sardinia. And these are quite rustic. Mm. They're kind of big balls of amaretti dough, and you roll them in sugar, and then you poke an almond into the center and bake them. And they come out with these beautiful domes with these crackled tops. And again, they're a little bit crunchy on the exterior and then tender inside. And what I discovered while working on the amaretti recipes is if you use the Italian almonds, specifically the Sicilian almonds, it's like you don't even need almond extract because the almonds are the essence of that almond flavor, a little sweet, a little bitter. If you bite into a Romana almond from Sicily and kind of chew it and let it turn into a cream in your mouth, you understand what the flavor of almond extract and where it comes from. So if you have not had an amaretto in Italy, you really should, because they're kind of a revelation.
1: Yeah. The first time I had one of these, like, sort of soft, chewy ones, I was, like, totally taken by it. It's almost, I love the flavor of almond. And actually, it's funny, because, like, every kid, I'm like, oh, chocolate, everything. And now I find myself gravitating more towards fruit desserts and nuts. And, yeah, the these amaretti, like, the nice ones really just make you feel like,
0: they're like confections.
1: It's almond everything.
0: Yeah. Well, and in Sicily and Sardinia especially, except for like cannoli, just about every confection and sweet starts with that almond base, you know, almond paste and, you know, almonds and sugar. So many cookies are made that way. And they're shaped as S's, or they're shaped as balls, or they're piped as into little stars. But it's all that almond base. And I too love the flavor of almonds. And I think, you know, when you use almond extract judiciously, it's really good. When you overdo it, you know, it can be overwhelming. And the same thing with anise. I know a lot of people really wrinkle their noses at anise, but I happen to love anise. And like you, my tastes have changed over the years, and I didn't really care for it when I was younger, but I really love it now. You know, like I said before, people think of Italian cookies as, oh, too much anise, dry. Well, there's a cookie in the book that is just that. It's like a dry cookie with anise flavor. It's from Sardinia. It's called Anicini. And it's almost like a Melba toast, but it's so light and airy. And when you dip it in your morning coffee or your tea or a little bit of wine, it's so good. So some of these cookies you may think of as dry, but they're meant to be dry because they're long lasting. You know, this is a lot of these cookies go back many generations, and they were created in a time before, you know, that sugar was a common ingredient. I mean, people worked with what they had around them. So there's a whole history to them. Once you start to understand that, I think you understand a little bit better where these cookies come from and why they are the way they are.
1: Oh, that's so okay. I'm totally feeling you right now, because now you're saying part of it is how you enjoy them. Like, if you think of them as a cookie, that's you eat it and you're like, oh, that's kind of dry, but you're supposed to have them with a coffee, or in some cases I read wine, and you're supposed to like actually dip them in. And you had actually pointed out to me a cookie that you particularly like, the biscotti da insupo.
0: Yeah.
1: And I don't speak Italian, but I have like spent enough time staring at Italian menus. Does the name of this translate as like biscuits like for to be in soup?
0: Yeah. It sounds like it. So inzuppare means to soak. So when you think of zuppa, soup, it's a liquid, you know, the word inzuppare means to soak something, or like the way a sponge might soak something up. So this biscotti da in zuppo,

0: There are many different kinds throughout Italy. It's kind of a generic term. And I have a recipe in the book. It's a very basic cookie. It's made with olive oil instead of butter. I first had it at a bakery in Basilicata, so which is the instep of Italy. And there are these big fingers, and they're flavored with just a little bit of vanilla. I can't remember if there's zest in them there or not, maybe a little bit of zest. And then some finely chopped chocolate, and they come out crunchy. They're sort of plain. They're mildly flavored, but they are the best thing when you take one of these big fingers and you dunk it into your morning cappuccino or your morning coffee. And, you know, the cookie absorbs the liquid and it sort of takes on the flavor of the coffee. And that is their purpose in life. And they're, you know, if you've never sat down to breakfast of cappuccino and a cookie, you're missing out. It's like my favorite breakfast.
1: It's only the second most perverse breakfast in Italy, behind the gelato in a brioche bun.
0: Oh yeah, well, nothing beats that sandwich. yeah
1: Oh my God, the first time I saw that, I was like, I don't think I'm on this earth anymore. I've actually ascended into heaven. Like, what is this?
0: The best. Yeah, on a hot summer day especially.
1: Oh man. Okay, so now we're in the South, right? Because you said the recipe you have is made with olive oil. And famously, you know, there's like butter Italy, which is in the North, and then there's olive oil Italy, which is in the South. And obviously you can mix the two, but like traditionally, much less dairy in the South.
0: Right.
1: And I was intrigued by the Southern cookies in particular because, well, you know, I've seen a butter cookie before. I kind of know what they're like. I want to see what these other items are. And I mean, you have cookies in here where the dough is made with red wine. Tell us about that.
0: Yeah, so these are cookies that my mom used to make when I was growing up. So there's a variety of wine cookies in the book. And they have olive oil instead of butter. And they have, you know, instead of milk or whatever, they have wine in them. And it's possible that this was a way to use up leftover wine. I honestly am not sure where they originate, but I think it's just the same, you know, as so much of Italian cooking. You just use what you have on hand. And so they're very simple cookies made with olive oil, sugar, flour, a little baking powder or baking soda, or in some cases, mm-hmm. baking ammonia, which is kind of the precursor to baking powder and baking soda. And, mm-hmm. You know, maybe a little bit of flavoring. I have one version that's got a spice mix in it. And then the wine. And it's a very kind of soft, supple dough because of the olive oil. And you can roll them into rings, or you can just kind of pinch off pieces and roll them into ovals. I like to coat them in sesame seeds. Then you bake them and they crack on top and they're very crispy. And I think the wine contributes to this crispiness, but it also adds this kind of extra layer of flavor. Almost you can taste that red wine or even white wine. There are some cookies you can make with, I mean, you can use them interchangeably. The color of the cookie just ends up differently. But they're very appealing because they're very crunchy, and you can dip them in coffee, you can dip them in tea. But one of my favorite things to do after dinner is just to take whatever wine I have left in my glass and dip a wine cookie into it. And it's like the perfect little dessert. You know, it's not too indulgent. It kind of takes care of that if you have a little desire for sweetness after dinner. And, you know, because they've got olive oil, they don't have that much sugar. It's not even, you know, they're almost like a health cookie. So, I mean, at least I tell myself that.
1: It's like, I remember when chocolate became healthy, and then like red wine became healthy, and now like, sure, the cookies made with red wine should be healthy.
0: And olive oil, right?
1: Oh, sure. Yeah. Live forever. I love that. But actually, now that you mentioned the crispiness, I don't know if this is really an impact, but you know, I've seen so many great recipes for fried food, batters of fried food, like fried chicken, where you put like vodka in the batter and the idea is, or vodka and pie dough. And the idea is, oh, alcohol evaporates more quickly than water. And so if some of that liquid is actually alcohol, I wonder if it evaporates more quickly. And so it like it speeds up the crisping process.
0: To me, that makes sense. Yeah, it makes sense. My dad was a chemist, but I was an English major. Oh, cool. So I was terrible at chemistry. But, you know, the same thing with cannoli dough. My mom used to make cannoli, and I used her recipe, and she had a little bit of marsala in her cannoli dough recipe, and that contributes to the crispiness, and I think it also helps create those bubbles that are, you know, very specific to the cannoli shell. So I think there's something there, Francis, about using wine to add crispiness to your cookies. Yeah.
1: That's cool. Okay, so last question. I mean, you've talked about these wonderful travels you've had, and I'm jealous of them. But for those of us who want to taste some of these cookies here, are there brands available here that you like, or are there bakeries in our country that you really admire?
0: Yeah, that is a great question. And as far as brands go, I would say you can get Chiostro di Saronno. So they're the Amaretti di Saronno. I have seen that brand available in the US, and I know you can get it online. It's, you know, this is the company that started making these crunchy amaretti back in the 18th century. And I went to see their archives in Saronno, and they are actually located in a cloister in the town of Saronno. But they, you know, here we are centuries later, and they're still producing these crunchy cookies, and you can get those in the U.S. But of course, there are Italian bakeries all over the U.S. In the back of the book, there's a list of bakeries throughout Italy, and these are bakeries I visited. And I highly recommend, if you are traveling to Italy, go to the bakeries, because that's where you will see the local cookies. That's where you will get the local bread made with local flour. That's where people who live in the towns shop. You'll find some gems. And in the U.S., which is a much bigger country, there are Italian bakeries all over the country. And I put together a list in the back of the book of, I can't say they're necessarily my favorite bakeries, but they were just ones that stood out to me. Some I've been to. One of my favorites is Termini Brothers in South Philadelphia. It's a beautiful spot. It's got these black and white tiled floors and these beautiful sort of vintage wood framed display cases where they have all their cookies and pastries displayed. And, you know, they make all sorts of cookies, like the butter cookies. They make the ventaglia, the palmiers. They make pignoli cookies, the pine nut cookies, which I just have to go off on a tangent for a second. So pignoli cookies, the pine nut cookies, are so popular in the U.S. They originated in Liguria, but you don't see them that much anymore in Liguria or in anywhere else in Italy. They're much more popular here than they are over there. And that is the case with some cookies that came to the U.S. with immigrants. And you tend to see some of the more old-fashioned cookies here rather than over there.
1: Right.
0: Yeah. And so I'm trying to think of other bakeries that I've been to. Of course, there's Venerio's in New York. In Virginia, where I live, there's a little bakery. It's a kind of by order only, called Bisnonna Bakery, which means great grandmother, and is started by a young Italian American woman. And she makes a variety of beautiful cookies, like the pignoli cookies, leaf-shaped cookies, which I think are more popular here in the U.S. than Italy. But I feel like wherever you are in this country, there's probably an Italian bakery not too far from you, and you should check it out.
1: Right on. Well, thank you so much, Domenica. This has been super sweet. No pun intended.
0: It's been my pleasure. Thank you for having me.
1: Domenica Marchetti is the author of Italian Cookies. She left us with a recipe for amarettus, amaretti cookies from Sardinia. Check them out, splendidtable.org. Well, that is our show for this week. We hope you enjoyed it. We'll talk to you again next week. Splendid Table was created by Sally Swift and Lynn Rosetta Casper, and was made this week by technical producer Jennifer Lipke, producers Erica Romero and Maria Wortel, and managing producer Sally Swift. Jordan Turgeon's our digital producer, with help from Delonix Wynn. Our intern is Ruby Sigmund, and Lauren Humpert is our senior podcast production manager. Thank you for listening. I'm Francis Lam, and this is APM, American Public Media.
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0: 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I'm Jim DeRogatis.
1: And I'm Greg Kot. Lou Reed was a gifted songwriter and performer who left us with so much indelible music. He could also be a real jerk.
2: Kind of the central problem of writing this book was how this guy who was so famously mean was so deeply beloved.
0: Today, we'll talk with biographer Will Hermes about the legend and the legacy of Lou Reed.
1: That's coming up on Sound Opinions.
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1: 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Let's get to it. You're listening to Sound Opinions. I'm Greg Kot with Jim DeRogatis, and we'd like to welcome the author of Lou Reed, the King of New York, Will Hermes. Will, welcome to Sound Opinions.
2: Good to be with you guys, my Midwest compatriots.
0: It's true. Former Minneapolitan. I wrote for Will back at City Pages, yes? And Spin, maybe?
2: City Pages, back in the day. Rest in peace.
0: Yeah. Alternative press.
1: Well, we know how Will has spent his last 10 years, Jim.
2: We do, yes.
1: More or less. It's finally here.
0: And a hell of a... Look, this is...
1: Yeah.
0: Boom! That's a big book.
1: It's a big book. There's been a lot written about the Velvets and Lou in recent decades. I know, Will, you've gotten this question a lot, but this seems to be an attempt to write the definitive biography. What was your motivation for starting a book of this scope?
2: Well, I guess certainly being a Velvet Underground fanatic was a big part of it. Really reading all the stuff that's out there, and there is a lot of good stuff out there. I mean, we're sitting...
0: A lot of bad stuff out there, though, too, Will.
2: There's a lot of bad stuff. But, you know, I got to say... Almost every volume that I went through, and boy, did I go through a lot of volumes, had something, you know, about it. Because I don't think anybody writes a book unless, like, you have some spark that drives you, even if it's just money, I guess. But it's hard. It takes a long time. And, you know, I wanted to write the book that I wanted to read, ultimately, which involved... You know, drawing stuff from all over the place, like little websites and fanzines and these kind of ridiculously detailed reference volumes that I got into, but I knew a general reader, even if they were a Lou Reed fan, wouldn't necessarily want that much data. So, but I wanted to sort of boil it down into something that had like a nice narrative arc that told the story of a life and that you could read as a story, a compelling story of a great American artist who was a complicated human, but if you were a total fanboy, fangirl, nerd, you could also like dig out some good details and spend some time in the 80 pages of endnotes for people who are really hardcore.
0: No, it is a hardcore work of biography, of journalism. Let's talk about those fans. You had access to Reed's archives, right, which Laurie Anderson donated to, where is it again, the New York Public Library?
2: Yeah, the New York Public Library for the Performing Arts, which is a branch that's located in Lincoln Center. It's really great, and their collection is just growing by leaps and bounds every year, and the materials available to anybody who goes in there. I mean, you have to like go into the special collections room and fill out a thing, but if you have a library card and anyone can get one, it's available. So I thought that was very cool.
0: Well, there are some great anecdotes, Will, that you tell, in particular in one section of the book, about looking at those fan letters, and they invariably begin, you write, I've never written a fan letter before, and some of them are worshipful. And one thing Reed once said to me is, it's very dangerous dangerous when people become too much of a super fan of you. He was talking about Robert Quine and Lester Bangs at the time. But wow, there were people who, you know, you saved my life, like Janie and Rock and Roll. I had a life saved by Rock and Roll. I had a life saved by Lou Reed. And then there were people who... I didn't kill myself because of you. I started shooting heroin because of you. I've thought about killing myself because of you. And like, wow. It seemed like as extreme as his music was, so were the people who followed him.
2: It was fascinating. I mean, I spent days going through the fan mail because there was so much. And this was, you know, the era before email. So it was all on paper and cards, letters, people sending fan art. It was just fascinating. I mean, it was beautiful because for someone to see the effect their work, their art can have on a person in a positive way has got to be great. But it was also scary because not only were there people whose lives were derailed, there weren't a lot of things blaming him for their woes, but there were people that were obsessed with him to the point where it was kind of a stalkerish vibe. And it gave me an understanding, I think, of celebrity and how scary it can be to be in the public eye, especially if you're somebody like Reed who liked to go and walk the dog and walk to a restaurant. He lived in New York. He was on foot. He didn't have a chauffeur or a bodyguard often. So you realize you're vulnerable, and maybe some of his legendary bitchiness came from
0: it. Well, you know. Yeah, and he'd lived through seeing his former mentor Andy Warhol shot. You know, yes. He was well aware of the dangers.
2: A formative event in his life for sure.

0: And I think the whole ethos of that scene was it was about the art and about creating and pushing the boundaries and, you know, just scraping by financially. Like, it wasn't about being necessarily a famous, well-paid star in whatever medium they were working in. It was completely a different attitude towards making stuff that was cool and different. And I think that's one of the reasons the Velvets are still revered to this day, because they sort of embodied that from a musical standpoint. So that seems to me be key to Lou the rest of his career. And only later do we see Lou kind of paying attention to the bottom line. Like, oh, I need to sell some more records in order that I can make another one, right?
1: Yeah.
0: But it took him a long time to get to that place where he started thinking about that stuff.
1: Sunday Mornings on the first album, they wanted that to be a pop hit.
0: Yeah, but it's a freaking perverse song, too.
2: He never wrote one that wasn't.
0: Yeah, right.

0: Totally. I mean, people listen to those early demos. They listen to the, you know, the first acetates. They were just like, you're insane. Like, who would put this out? But they had Warhol as their mentor. And of course, Warhol was a man who was into pushing aesthetic boundaries. But that dude got paid.
1: Right.
0: Yeah. I mean, he came out of advertising. I mean, he needed to get paid. So he was doing both things at the same time, but it was his, his imprimatur, his role as producer, in quotes, on the first album that allowed the Velvets to make a record like that, because basically he just said, you know, keep all the dirty words, right. Keep all the nasty scenarios. Don't let them change your lyrics. Just do it.
2: Well, so. This was a point Lester Bangs, though, made too, Will, is that Warhol presence, even though he didn't do much producing, right, just his endorsement, said two things. It said, A, this is capital A art. Right? Yep. This is not kid stuff. And B, this is adult. This is something that can get you through your entire life because it is capital A art. It's not just stuff for sticky-fingered kids.
0: Right. And that was a new idea. Mm-hmm. I mean, these guys in the Velvets, the men and women of the Velvets, put out, recorded that record before Sgt. Pepper came out. Mm-hmm. People didn't have any context, really, for rock music as something that trafficked in ideas for adults. It was kid stuff.
1: Mm-hmm.
0: Yeah.
1: You know, one of the ideas that I thought you put forth in the book that was interesting to me, because I often thought of Bowie this way, like he was playing a character in all of his records, right? All of his songs, not a new revelation. But I never thought of Lou that way. But, you know, it kind of fits. I think there was the description, like he's kind of a dramaturge, you know? He's setting up a play, you know, in each one of his records.
2: Oh, I got the quote here. Yeah. I created Lou Reed. I have nothing even faintly in common with that guy, but I can play him really well.
1: Yeah.
0: I love that quote.
1: Yeah.
0: And there are a lot of similar quotes to that. One that I'm just paraphrasing to the effect of, I can play Lou Reed really well. I'm sometimes 80% that guy. I'm sometimes 20% that guy. Mm-hmm. But I'm never 100% that guy. Mm. And another one where he said, like, yeah, I like to see my role as a playwright, and you know, I create these characters and then I step into them, mm-hmm. and then I step out of them.
1: Mm-hmm. Well, people wanted to think that he's shooting up heroin, pretending to shoot up heroin on stage. He's that guy. That's his life. And you know, to a degree it was true, but you know, he exponentially wired it up,
2: yeah.
1: Right? So that's
0: the line got pretty blurry. The line got blurry at a certain point between the character and the reality. Mm-hmm. Maybe in his mind too. 'Cause when the blood begins to flow,

0: Well, he was not a nice man. This needs to be said, and you don't sugarcoat that. Tales of his rudeness were legion, you write. And he had a privileged celebrity sense of entitlement. Lou wanted his perks, right? There's a lot of damaged people in his wake. You know, Robert Quine, the guitarist who did so much brilliant, really, the Blue Mask is just brilliant, and then he mixed him off Legendary Hearts, but that Live in Italy album, pretty great. And there, like, so many people who worked with him, it's easier to count on one hand the people who didn't come away with post-traumatic stress disorder, like a Fernando Saunders, right, than it is to count the people who were damaged by working with this guy. He was a brutal collaborator.
1: Well, yes and no. I mean, there were certain people that, yeah, he didn't vibe with. He fired them, hired them and fired them quickly. He was mercurial for sure. And he could be very mean. I mean, that was one part of him. And certainly that was something I had to take into consideration. But the thing that sort of stunned me, and maybe the, like, at a certain point became kind of the central problem of writing this book, which, you know, I ultimately resolved by not resolving it, was how this guy who was so famously mean was so deeply beloved by the people who he considered friends, family, colleagues, equals, not even equals, but just, you know, people that he felt kindly to. He was generous. He was loving. He was tender. He was partnered with Laurie Anderson for the last 20 years of his life, somebody who, an artist who I've had incredible admiration for, you know, ever since she came on my radar when I was doing college radio, and I pulled out this 7-inch of Oh Superman. And when they connected, I was like, wow, that kind of complicated idea of quote unquote Lou Reed in my head.
0: Or the fact that he saved 4 or 5 decades worth of every Christmas card and postcard that Mo Tucker ever sent him.
1: Yes. Yes. And, you know, they were very, very close. And you know this, Jim, and you probably know this too, Greg, just from, like, writing biographies. You talk to a lot of people. Some people had bad experiences and have access to grind, and other people are adoring maybe to a fault and can't see the darker side of the person they're talking about. But, you know, Reed had that in spades on both sides. And I tried to talk to as many people as I could. And at the end of the day, you're like, well, how do I make these two sides of this persona fit into the story of one person? Mm-hmm. And I didn't. I kind of couldn't.
0: No, you write that up top. You can't square these things. And you offer context, but you don't forgive. He was a raging alcoholic at times, which explains some behavior, perhaps. He was, I think you give the laundry list, fragile, dyslexic, possibly, never quite clear, definitely depressed, I would say manic depressive, conflicted in his bisexuality. I mean, Lou was dealing with a lot, which doesn't forgive being a horrible person to some people. Now, it was very hard to determine what was, and you use the name Lenny Bruce, I would say more of a kind of Catskill shtick comedian at times, right? You know, even a Henny Young,
1: both.
0: Yeah, both. You know, he played this Catskill comedian, right? Don Rickles. You know, what was that and what was genuine? It's always impossible to tell with Reed because there was that character he was playing.
1: You know, it made it interesting, that's for sure. But it also, and you guys probably felt this too. It's like you spent any amount of time really studying a person's life. You sort of see that we all have light and dark in us. We all have things that we would rather forget.
0: Would not
1: about,
0: have in a book, yeah.
1: Would rather things not have you in a did, book. Yeah. Back in the day. And, you know, nobody's written a biography about us, but it, you know, it. I think it made me try as much as possible, even through his darker years, to empathize with where Reed was coming from, or at least to understand it, you know.
2: Yeah, complicated doesn't even do it justice, right?
0: When we come back, we'll talk about the important role that Lou Reed's partners over the years played in his music. That's coming up on Sound Opinions.
2: Sometimes I feel so sad. Sometimes I feel so happy.

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1: Welcome back to Sound Opinions. I'm Jim DeRogatis. My partner is Greg Kot. This week, we're talking with Will Hermes about Lou Reed. Let's get back to the conversation.
2: I like the way you bring his partners, his romantic partners, into the book. They're key parts of the book. Women, in general, romantic partners get written out of so many biographies and so many tellings. You know, the Rolling Stones, I mean, the women in their lives played such a critical role in what they became, what they were reading, what they wrote about, what they obsessed about. Lou is the same way, and you make that very clear. I mean, these his romantic partners get a lot of... You get their stories in here. Shelley Albin, his Syracuse University muse, Betty Kronstadt, who, you know, kind of the suburban gal, but kind of pulled him together, kind of was an anchor for him.
3: First wife.
2: The subject of Perfect Day, right? Rachel Humphreys, you know? Mm-hmm. More love to her in your book than I've read collectively in all the others, because so little is known about Rachel. You know, a non-binary person kind of just, you know, floating through that world and then disappearing, and Lou kind of checking her off and not at all acknowledging the role Rachel played in his life, later on in his life. And then Sylvia Morales pulling him together in the late, in the 80s. I mean, his business affairs were completely in array until Sylvia got there. And then you mentioned Laurie.
1: Well, and to be clear and fair, Greg, every artist deserves a private life. But Lou is putting these loves of his life in his albums.
2: Oh, right.
1: You know,
2: name-checking them.
1: On the Blue Mask. And, you know, this one goes out to Rachel on Coney Island.
2: Right.
4: On the Coney.

0: Lou and Rachel. I'm all the kids. And ES-192.
1: He's talking about it. And in my opinion, Will, you know, if the artist is talking about it, then it's, us journalists have a right to ask about it.
2: Yeah. I mean, you know, if Shelley would just come back, it would be all right.
1: Right.
2: And then he changed the name to Candy, which right. was the name of another real person who
1: yeah.
2: he didn't have a relationship with, as far as I could tell, but was, you know, he kind of considered a muse, Candy Darling,
1: yeah.
2: The trans actress. But, you know, I just, it was clear to me that some of his lovers, partners were part of the story, and some of them were living, some of them were not, and they were generous with sharing stories, some of them, and that helped a lot. And without invading privacy too much, you want to tell the story of not just, you know, the person you're writing about, but also people who contributed. I mean, people say that Sylvia Morales saved his life. Mm-hmm. I heard that again and again and again. Not to underestimate the power of will it takes to get clean when you have an addiction. And Lou Reed had to do that on his own, ultimately. But she was a big help. She pulled his business stuff together. Shelley Albin, an exceptional individual, an artist who was very much very much a muse for a lot of the early mm-hmm, Velvet
1: yeah.
2: songs.
1: Yeah.
2: And Rachel, who Lou immortalized in a lot of his songs, sometimes explicitly, like you literally hear him say Rachel at the end of Coney Island Baby,
1: mm-hmm.
2: an album which, you know, has a lot of songs that deal with his relationship with Rachel, as does Street Hassle, as does you know, maybe Sally Can't Dance a little bit.
1: Yeah.
2: But I was able to connect with members of Rachel's family who shared photographs of, you know, Rachel growing up. And yeah, I mean, it took a long time to find sources. And so I feel lucky in as much as, you know, some of the time that this took was a little bit out of my hands. But, you know, you take a lot of time on something, and sometimes new things come up,
1: mm-hmm.
2: like the archives, for instance, which
1: yeah.
2: didn't become available until sort of the tail end of my writing process.
1: Well, you know, Lou's sexuality, and again, it would be nobody's business if he didn't write about being gay, being bisexual, and being straight. You know, he's the perfect husband in some of the Blue Mask, right? You know, they're setting up their house, you know, with the ghost of Delmore Schwartz visiting him and Sylvia.
2: Right. Oh, Delmore's always looming in the back.
1: Delmore's always ghosting
2: always
1: somewhere.
2: Third.
1: Yeah. You know, Lou would vacillate radically between horrible homophobic comments and talking about being gay or being bisexual. And you kind of let him off the hook. He didn't want to be a spokesman for anything ever, you note, right? But when you think about what Bowie being out meant to, you know, that kid in Idaho who thinks he's the only gay kid in the world, or she's the only gay kid, right? Talk about a life saved by rock and roll, a life saved by using the platform of celebrity, for lack of a better word, to say to your audience, you are not alone, right? He could have made a difference. And even during the AIDS crisis, which you were there, you know, and I was there
2: yep.
1: in New York, I mean, walking the streets and running into friends or people you went to college with, and you're always hearing of another one gone. I mean, it was mm-hmm. a pall over our college years, you know,
2: yep.
1: our youth, that I don't think we've ever recovered from, and not enough has been written about. Lou was silent until Halloween Parade on New York, really.
2: Well, that's not entirely true. I mean, he gave in the early years, and really up through the 70s, on occasion, not often, but on occasion, he did talk to certain journalists about being gay, about identifying as gay. He uses that word, gay. Mm-hmm. He certainly, he lived on Christopher Street. He was living blocks away from, like, the first hospital, as I note in the book, that was treating AIDS patients in the West Village. And it was a scary time. I remember it. And it was kind of like the early days of COVID, you know, there was not a lot known and you didn't really know how you would get it exactly.
1: And if I get it, I'm going to die.
2: And yes, and if I get it, I'm going to die. And people did die. People were dying all over the place. Mm. And, you know, as an artist, somebody in the public spotlight, and really anybody in a deeply homophobic culture, and this still, for all the strides made by the LGBTQ community, it is still a deeply homophobic culture. Yeah. And I don't, you know, I really can't pass judgment on someone for how they want to discuss their sexuality publicly, how they want to parse it, how they want to say, oh, I'm bisexual, or I identify as queer, I identify as this or that, or what have you. That's a personal choice. And I don't feel that anyone really needs to take that on. Lou, I think, just by being a model of integrity in certain ways, and certainly by writing songs that were lyrically open-ended, but, you know, if you knew, you knew. If you felt it, you felt it.
1: Yeah.
2: I think he made a statement. Michael Stipe, you know, he's one of the great queer artists of our time.
1: Who didn't come out for decades.
2: You know? Who didn't come out for decades in the rock world, which is, you know, I think, particularly homophobic.
1: Yeah.
2: He said, you know, Reed was like the first great queer icon of the 21st century 30 years before it started, which I'm paraphrasing, but I just thought, like, that was a great quote. Mm-hmm. And it just made me say that, like, that's a part of the story I need to center, not to invade privacy, but to, because his queerness is, it was a factor in his life, it was a factor in how he wrote, and it was a factor in how his art has been and continues to be received down the years.
1: Yes. Yeah. A line like, no kind of love is better than others. You know? I mean,
2: Does it get any simpler, more succinct than that?
1: That was beautiful.

0: you know, I would say this. You know, I went to college in the 70s, and being out for anybody, let alone a performer, was taboo. You didn't do it. And eventually I became friends with a couple of guys who did come out, but very discreetly. And one of them was the one who pointed me to the song Candy Says and said how important that song was to his ability to understand who he was and that it was okay. And then, let me tell you, the Transformer album got passed around a lot in my dorm wing. And, you know, people were studying that back cover, you know, like what's going on here, asking questions. And just becoming aware of that world, you know, through Lou Reed's music. So whatever Lou was saying publicly in interviews, et cetera, the music was still there. And I can tell you it had an impact on people who were, you know, A, didn't know about gay culture at all, or B, were gay but were afraid to come to grips with it in any kind of a setting. But they finally, you know, they heard somebody was writing songs about them, you know, that understood what the world that they were living in. So it was pretty groundbreaking. And there were other artists, I'm sure, but Lou was the one who sort of connected because, you know, he had Walk on the Wild Side and people were aware of him. It was very popular. I went to school at Marquette, and whenever he would come to Milwaukee, it was a huge crowd. You know, like he was getting rock star treatment in Milwaukee long before, you know, that he was in other cities.
1: Yeah, there were odd certain cities like Cleveland and Milwaukee that embraced him, yeah.
2: Yeah, I mean, this idea that, you know, that gender is fluid and sexuality is fluid and maybe it doesn't need to get pinned down. And of course, he was enough of an artist to know that sometimes the less you pin things down, the, you know, the more timeless the art becomes, even though Walk on the Wild Side was, you know, pretty straightforward in terms of the characters it presented. But, you know, that we live in a day and age now where, like, I mean, I think, personally, at this point, my album of the year is like the Boy Genius record. And to see those women like performing in arenas, like I think selling out Madison Square Garden and, you know, and just having queerness front and center is so beautiful. And that is something that, you know, you weren't seeing a lot of that in the 70s and 80s. But there were like people who were pioneers. Bowie was one of them and Lou certainly. Although Lou was less popular than Bowie, for sure, even though they kind of get like, they were pals and Bowie produced Transformer and they, you know, kind of get lumped in together. But I have one scene in the book about Lou playing, you know, I think a run of shows at the Bottom Line, which, you know, is like a few hundred seats, under a thousand, certainly, right around the same time that Bowie sold out three nights in Madison Square Garden. Yeah. So that was instructive.
1: Mm-hmm. Let's talk about Lou's relationship with the press, Will. You note the number of interviews where he just tortured his interviewers and how he would vacillate. You know, sometimes doing a couple in the same day, you know, something was black and then it was white in the next interview. But he and Bangs in particular. All right. And you would ask me about this when you were writing the book. You know, Lester said horrible, unforgivable things rooted in a 70s ignorance, right, about Rachel, which stung Lou deeply. But Lou also said horrible things about Lester. It was a two-way horrible street. However, Cale told me Lester Bangs wrote about the Velvet Underground as if he was a member of the band. Nobody ever explained it to the world at large as well as Lester. And I mean, you know, saying this band is the most important act in the history of rock and roll, more than the Rolling Stones, more than the Beatles. I mean, this is the future. And yet Lou seemed to crave the appreciation of critics. You know, Lester's the top of the list, right? Mm. And he just never seemed to want. And I've seen this with Patti Smith, too. You know, she writes out people who were key to introducing her to the world. Richard Meltzer, Nick Tosches, they wrote lyrics for her, right? You know, they don't exist anymore. But Lou didn't want to give this guy any credit. And yet in a large way, you wonder if he would have fallen completely off the radar without Lester having given him, you know, continually beating people over the head saying, this guy's the genius. You're an idiot if you don't listen to him.
2: Yeah. I mean, Lester's writing at its best. You know this better than anyone, probably, that it was beautiful, and he saw in the Velvets and in Lou, you know, the greatness that helped inspire me to write this book.
1: Yeah.
2: But he, you know, he was also like the intensity of his fandom, you know, was it was not healthy ultimately. And, you know, and I think he, you know, he got close to Lou. They both had addictive personalities. They let's say shared wares,
1: yeah,
2: over the years, but I think, you know,
1: indulged in unhealthy passions together.
2: Mm-hmm. Yeah, but Lou was a writer. I mean, Lou was a writer. He read, you know, he was dyslexic by his own account, as well as partner accounts, and he, you know, he was stung by critics. He did read stuff, and a lot of people misquoted him. A lot of people came in just wanting to get a rise out of him. Certainly in later years, like, that was the shtick. You know, you were a journalist, you'd go in and like, all right, Lou Reed will now berate me and I will transcribe the berating.
1: Yeah.
2: And we'll get some laughs out of it.
1: Yeah.
2: Yeah.
1: The best interview I ever had with him, when he was just going on and on about guitar pedals, which nobody in the universe cares about, not even guitar player. And I finally said, Lou, if this is all you want to talk about, I gotta go. I got other things to do. And then all of a sudden, he was the puppy dog. Oh, ask me what you want to ask me.
2: Mm-hmm. But I'm sure he respected you as a smart dude, and that was always like a yardstick. You know, he'd get a read on somebody, and if you didn't pass the test, then he'd cut it short before the journalist would cut it short. But there were people who he connected with, and there are good interviews out there.
0: When we come back, we dive deeper into Lou's music. That's coming up on Sound Opinions.

0: Welcome back to Sound Opinions. I'm Jim DeRogatis. My partner is Greg Cott, and we are talking with Will Hermes about an artist all three of us think is one of the most important of all time. Let's get back to the conversation.
1: I think we got to address the music at least a little bit. So I want to focus on the fact that a lot of this music seems to have second and third lives, and it's, you know, the cliche is, you know, a band ahead of its time. And Lou Reed, in a sense, ahead of his time as well with some of his solo work. You know, why did people catch up with Lou later on? It seemed like, you know, the validation for like a Berlin album in the 2000s. I mean, it only took like, what, 30, 40 years for that album to sort of register. It's like, oh, that was a pretty good piece of work. It was
0: or
1: really
0: Metal Machine Music.
1: Metal Machine Music becomes gets a third life.
0: Ain't going to happen to Lulu, though, Will. You're a little too kind to Lulu.
1: Perfect Day has its hallelujah moment, right?
0: Yeah.
1: Leonard Cohen, hallelujah, you know, gets a second and third life.
2: Oh,

0: Perfect Day, Lou Reed song suddenly becomes, it's everywhere for about the last two decades, really, three decades.
1: Yeah.
0: Sweet Jane, like boilerplate, like everybody knows those riffs, you know, was never a hit. Is that why Lou still fascinates people? Because there's very few people who sold, had that few hits that people seem to still be fascinated by decades later.
2: Yeah, well, I think it's both the art and the persona. And certainly his whole approach, like his mission statement, if you will, from Jump, which is like, I want to write rock and roll songs that have lyrics that are equal to great literature or that try to do what great literature does. And I think anybody who's interested in the art of songwriting and the art of like how you move somebody with words inside of music and they're aiming high, like, you're going to wind up at Lou Reed at some point. Not that he was always successful, but I think that kind of approach resonated. And I also think that, like, the division between writing about characters that are not necessarily you, but that might be you, and that sort of fluidity, to go back to that word, of having songs be partly a character, partly you, which is, of course, like, maybe every novel and work of fiction ever written, you know, is partly the writer's experience and partly invention. And I think there's a greater understanding of that, you know, also an understanding of pop as a construct and not like, oh, man, that's just not real. That's fake. Like that whole idea of like the gold standard, the what the crits call raucous. I don't know if that's a term anymore.
1: Authenticity. Like,
2: it's got to be the singer.
1: Words, yeah.
2: Yeah, the singer-songwriter experience of somebody putting down their emotions, their personal emotions on paper and delivering them like that's the most authentic expression of song. Like, well, no, that's kind of limiting, you know? Like, really? I can only write about myself? Nobody else?
0: Right.
1: That's what gave us emo.
0: Right, No, it truly is liberating and inspiring, without a doubt. So Jim and I are, you know, people who listen to the show pretty much know that Lou Reed is like way up there for us in terms of the Velvets. Very important, you know.
2: Yeah.
0: Despite their many, many, many flaws, we love them, right?
2: Oh, nice. Jim's showing his tattoo.
0: Will Hermes, though, is, I think this might be your first time appearance on Sound Opinions, which I can't believe. But
1: I don't know how we missed talking to you about Love Goes to Buildings on Fire.
0: We had to wait 10 years for this one, so it's you know, it's time for Will to weigh in here. Let's say somebody's like getting tired of like these guys go on and on about Lou Reed and the Velvet Underground. I don't know.
1: I've heard enough. I don't care.
0: But here we have the author of Lou Reed, the King of New York, and you're talking to that listener who is skeptical about all of this. Where do you point that listener to, okay, check this record out or this song out and tell me what you think of Lou Reed after that? I know it's really impossible question, right?
2: There are a lot of personas in the book that make up the person of Lou Reed, and there are a lot of songs that reflect what he did great. So maybe I'll pick two.
0: Okay, please do.
2: Instead of
0: please
2: one. I mean, certainly I love all the Velvets albums. The first one was a stunner. My personal favorite is the third, which is just called The Velvet Underground. I would probably say I'll Be Your

0: as a ballad of such great simplicity that just to me might be my favorite Lou Reed ballad, although there are like a whole bunch of other ones. And, you know, now I'm saying like, well, maybe I need to say three.
1: Take as many as you'd like.
0: Because you have Heroine, which I think as a character study, as an avant-garde noise piece, as a kind of meta blues song, and as a character study of somebody who is enthralled, if that's the right word, with using heroin, but not necessarily advocating it, just kind of talking about experiences with using heroin, but not necessarily advocating it, just kind of talking about

0: Is a really long, nutty, thrilling jam, really, that sort of tells a story, kind of a kooky story with a whole lot of different characters. But it's really an example of something that, like, I loved about the Velvets, and I don't think it's pointed out enough that, man, those guys could play. When you really like let them loose, and they could jam. The version of Sister Ray on the album, the second album, is great. But the live tape versions that you can find are also pretty good, and the live recordings of the Velvet Underground beyond the albums.
1: Yeah, thank you, Robert Quine.
0: Yes, who added to that. Yeah. There's not a lot that survived. Certainly not the Grateful Dead.
1: Yeah,
0: but people who really want to get the Velvets, like, go. Definitely go past the studio albums. Live 1969 is a standard release, but also the Matrix tapes and the Quine tapes, which you can find online.
2: Mm-hmm. I'll give you a fourth, Will. You write in the book at one point that Candy says may have been Lou's best song.

0: Candy Says would be my second choice for the great Lou Reed ballads.
1: Yeah.
0: So simple, so beautiful. You know the backstory, it deepens. But even if you don't know the backstory, it's just, you know, universal.
2: Okay, but here's an even more fun question, fellow brother rock critic. Give me a song or two that you would tell the unindoctrinated young listener to, by all means, never listen to, because it may ruin Lou Reed for you for the rest of your life. And I'll give you what I'm thinking. I was like, no one should ever listen to I Want to Be Black Again, ever, period.
0: Yeah, that song is problematic. That song is problematic.
2: Least. Yeah,
0: but
1: intentionally so, don't you think? I mean, it's clearly
2: that's for designed. That's a provocation. Ascribing something to him that you don't know.
0: Yeah, that that's Lou trying to actually do social commentary at a level that most people missed, and probably just was not well done. Although legend has it that the great African American broadcaster Frankie Crocker really liked that song and it cracked him up. So there you go. But I would say Kicks is pretty disturbing. Like that song should have a trigger warning. Yeah. And the original rapper. Rap song WRAPPER. While it has some fun wordplay, it's just like, you know, stick to your, you know.
2: And my red joystick, that's a really bad one too.
0: Yeah, I mean, as far as puns go, not one of his best.
1: Yeah.
2: Yikes.
1: I think the original rapper might have been the first time I thought, you know, he's trying to hop on a trend here. You know, I'm the original rapper. Well, okay, maybe you are, but this is a really bad song.
2: Yeah.
1: That was a huge misstep. I want to throw in one more for greatest hits, though. I think Street Hassle is one of his greatest compositions. It ranks with the Velvet Underground level of output.
0: I so agree. And not just for the uncredited Bruce Springsteen cameo in that song.
1: Yeah, I mean, it's kind of cool that he got Bruce to do that bit about, Born to Run and all that stuff. It was fascinating. But I just think great story. It's an amazing piece of storytelling in a very ambitious framework, you know. And I'm also glad that you pointed out the fact that Sister Ray live is like an absolute beast. I mean, those versions, I've had arguments with people like, what's the best version of Sister Ray? And they're all, you know, this 38-minute version they performed at the Matrix in 1969 with the Velvets, you know, it's kind of like, it's like you're parsing the Grateful Dead catalog or something like that. It's really an amazing piece of
0: exactly.
1: music.
0: Exactly. It's like, it's their Dark Star. And of course, you know, the Dead and the Velvet Underground supposedly famously hated each other, but probably because they had a little bit in common.
1: Right. So. Okay. So let's end, you know, we've kept you on a long time, Will, and thanks for hanging with us. You did a ton of research. Was there something that kind of like sticks with you as like, wow, I had no idea. This is really cool.

0: I you know, you uncovered something that surprised you or just fascinated you that you hadn't anticipated would come across?
1: Well, we already talked about the fan mail.
2: Yeah.
1: So I'll say that. Getting to see some letters that Lou Reed had written. Just, there were a number of them, but I'll zero in on, we three remember faxes. I guess faxes still exist.
2: Yeah. Yeah.
1: But faxes were a pre-internet mode of communication that were cutting edge at one point. Mm-hmm. And when the Velvet Underground reunited briefly, too briefly, in the 90s, it crashed and burned, maybe unsurprisingly. And there was a trail of faxes about the ending of that reunion at the New York Public Library. And seeing those were kind of a sad discovery, because I just thought that, you know, that band was so great that
3: Greg has a story about those faxes.
0: Well, I was in John Cale's apartment when a fax from Lou came in at the moment that he was telling John to go.
3: That's literally what he said. 25 years on public radio.
0: Dear John, dear John,
3: how mean it was.
0: Dear John, go F yourself. And Cale got just kind of looked at him. He goes, "We have said things that no two people should ever say to each other."
1: The ultimate Dear John letter.
0: Oh my God. So anyway, those breakup letters, those breakup faxes were. I would have loved to have seen them all. I mean, it must have been like amazing.
1: Yeah.
0: You know?
1: Well, there's one that John talks about in his memoir that I don't think exists anymore, but he talks about, if I'm remembering it correctly, the 9-page screed that he wrote to Lou, basically saying while you were making holes in your arm, you know, Mo was trying to raise a family of 4 or 5 kids, however many she had at that time, and, basically go yourself. Mm-hmm.
0: Right.
3: Sterling's on the tugboat, and, well, that's why I said he could treat his collaborators really poorly.
1: Yeah. Well, it's the story of a life, you know, mm-hmm. and as Mo would say, like, it's, you know, families fight. Mm-hmm. Tina Weymouth said that recently in the Talking Heads sort of press conferences about the band breaking up and being on the outs for many years, now getting back together for the re-release of Stop Making Sense. So bands are family and family fight. Thankfully, maybe, you know, our faxes don't get discovered by biographers.
3: And sometimes you got to put up with the aunt or uncle raving at the kitchen table. It breaks my heart, Will, to think of some of Mo Tucker's political views these days. My God.
0: Oh, man. Yeah.
3: Yikes.
1: Yeah. People's views change. Yeah. Maybe they continue to change. So I have no idea where she's at right now at this exact moment. So
3: Might have evolved back towards something.
0: Who knows?
3: Not conspiracy theory. Well, we have been talking to Will Hermes, the author of the epic new book, Lou Reed, The King of New York. Thanks for being on Sound Opinions, Will.
1: Thanks, gentlemen. It's a privilege, and it's been a joy.
3: That wraps up our discussion on Lou Reed. As always, though, we want to hear from you. Leave us a voice message with your thoughts on our website, soundopinions.org. Greg, what's on the show next week?
0: Next week, Jim, we're going to talk about breaking the sophomore slump. Bands occasionally make a great masterpiece as their debut album, but following it up, man, that second album,
3: that's tough,
0: is always a tough road to hoe, and we're going to talk about that. 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
3: Thanks, as always, to that Patreon community, especially Anthony Cruz of Grays Lake, Illinois, who listens on WBEZ. Sound Opinions is produced by Alex Claiborne, Andrew Gill, and Max Hatlam. 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
1: You know, the towers did not burn up. They turned into powder in midair.
2: Scary to have this helicopter hovering around.
3: You walk up to him and confront him. They can't stand that.
4: Welcome to Another News. I'm Jeff Brady. I've been thinking about how we as humans create reality. And it's not creating reality. We're not actually doing that per se. It appears, after listening to Neville Goddard and reading Jenny Randall's book, Time Storms, and doing several shows on this topic to learn more, it seems that we are creating circumstances that are the reflection of who we are being. Neville Goddard explains that as holding the dominant state of the wish fulfilled in a spiritually disciplined exercise. He asks, how would you feel if your wish, the things you wanted to be or do in your life, were already fulfilled? The joy of love, the ease of abundance, for example, and then you drop into that emotion, hold it, making it your everyday dominant state. And that does take some discipline, because you have to remember that you're doing it. And he says within months, maybe weeks, the universe on the quantum level has no choice but to reflect back who you are being. Author Jenny Randall wrote about how human emotions are the activator on the subatomic level. Goddard said the same thing decades earlier. This ancient knowledge is, I suspect, a controller's nightmare if a mass consensus of love, abundance, and zero-point energy, for example, became the dominant state amid billions of people. And then the reality had no choice but to reflect back what the billions of people were being. I want to look at how humans have been controlled en masse through this process. In recent shows, I've read explanations on this by author Matthew Deluse, who's been a past guest, and Max Spears, who explained it in his final 2016 interview. In fact, Max said this when the interviewer tried to change the subject. Max says, quote, I've gone into talking about the reality and how reality is being made, and that's sort of my environment to talk about in terms of that. So if reality is being made through the subconscious, and again, subconscious has been hijacked, so then this is basically what's been done. We've created thought prisons throughout all of our time, end quote. And I suspect, after thinking about this for a while, I suspect Max realized he landed on the key mechanism controlling all of humanity. And this was 2016, and artificial intelligence was nearly a decade away at this point from public distribution. There would be no way controllers would let precious human cargo learn about the simple process of how they're corralled into a thought prison. In another passage, Max says, quote, I have a huge belief in human beings. Human beings have the potential to change all of this. It's only a breath away from being able to change all of it. That is why the surveillance. Everybody is tracked from birth. That is why they're putting the pressure on to put in a new system. They know it is only a thought away to change all of this, end quote. You often hear if humans only woke up to their true potential, etc., etc. If you notice, and I know you have, the term waking up or having awareness is rarely defined. It's not explained in the context of what is the true human potential. Max is saying it's only a breath away for potential to change. Neville Goddard says essentially that the beauty of this reality is that regardless of how deep you've traveled into a negative place, you can change it. You can always revise it. Neville Goddard says, quote, you must first inhabit the inner state where the desire is already fulfilled. That's where power is. That's where transformation begins. To live from the end means you no longer seek permission to believe. You no longer wait for encouragement. You step into the version of yourself who already has it, and you let that version lead. You ask not, can I become this? How would I think, speak, and act if I already were? You begin to align your choices, your posture, your energy with the person who is no longer striving. I might add struggling in there as well, since that's kind of a key word on certain parts of the left. They use that word, struggle. Not a good idea, in my opinion. So you align your energy with the person who is no longer striving, but simply being. And that shift changes everything, because the world responds not to your words, but to your state of being. It responds to who you are, not what you want. This is why so many remain stuck. Neville Goddard's words. Okay, this is on the individual level, of course, but I'm also thinking about the shift occurring on a mass scale. I wondered if it ever occurred in history when humans learned of their true power to interface with reality and slipped out of the controller's grip. What would that have looked like when billions of people are no longer filtering the controller's narrative through their infinitely powerful brains and nervous systems? Here's a mundane example. Remember the incessant reporting of a simple winter storm. It was a big storm, but it was moving through the Northeast and Atlantic seaboard. The corporate media wouldn't let up. They scared the tar out of the populace. But not only that, I suspect millions of people are then projecting onto this quantum realm the fearful, a range of fearful emotion, causing reality to reflect back some type of apocalyptic doomsday scenario of violent natural events. Taking it a step further, are the ubiquitous network of micro-millimeter wave frequency antenna mounted on towers also facilitating this reality interface? How many times can you recall right now there's been an unnatural, fervent reportage of weather events and very little occurs? Same with the constant lamentation commentary by TV weather people about a drought. Or it's never quite right, is it, for them? This is one of many, many examples in how the mass consciousness, in my opinion, is exploited to shape reality. What type of reality would be reflected back if you were taught to be dependent, a victim, someone who can't think for themselves or do for themselves? What if your dominant state was a spiritually sovereign being who will not be bound into a reincarnation trap? Yes, that trap, a subject discussed with Howdy McCoskey a few months ago. The point, I guess, is imagining what type of circumstance will be reflected back in these varying states of being. This is all based on Neville Goddard's framework from the individual. I think it can be interesting to apply some models of Goddard's dominant states to larger populations. How might a dominant state be reflected back when a population is controlled by leveraging a simple narrative of scarcity, fearfulness, and other primal states? There is another variable here, a quick reminder. In a past show, we looked at Jerry Marzinski's work in this context because it was about the individual. Jerry Marzinski pulled back the curtain on the potential source of the attacks against those with simple schizophrenia. Jerry identified the voices as disembodied etheric parasites, parasites feeding on the trauma of the victim using thought forms and voices to trigger states of anxiety. However, as mentioned in a past show, if you've trained yourself to live in the moment, to be fully present, not pining for something in the past or worried about the future, then you're in a place to activate this natural creativity. This place, I suspect, makes you invisible to the etheric parasite. You're no longer on their radar. I think this plays a significant role in the bigger picture as well. Using the simple parasite host analogy, imagine a similar transformation on a larger scale of a city or country where somehow the population becomes in unison, present in the moment. All anxiety vanishes within the citizenry, while reality begins reflecting back this exciting creative realm to a point where the feedback loop is created. Do you have memories of experiencing this type of positive, high creative energy output within a group or a larger community? It usually leaves a lasting impression. And what's really going on here? Some attribute it to a specific generation of people. You blame it on the generation, right? The way they grew up. Or it's the location. Maybe it's something in the water. But I suspect it has something to do with the dominant state within the individuals, however fleeting the experience. So then, how would the parasite-host relationship begin to alter the external environment when the host's life force returns? The host being the population of a medium-sized city, for example. I wonder if there is a shift in the more esoteric elements that begin to occur. Maybe the vulture-like aircraft of the aerosol operations begin to diminish as the life force returns to the realm. And then more typical things, maybe murder rates, disappearances, crime, financial fraud, theft, and weird accidents all have something to do with the waxing and waning of this kind of life force within a larger community based on the collective dominant state being held by the populace. Could I be way off track here? I might be, but I'm sharing this because I was thinking a lot about it. Here's another interesting quote by Max Spears. He says, "Thought created this system in the first place. Our minds subtly manipulated to create this false reality. So it would only take a thought to change the reality that we are in now. There is no handbook to solve this. Piecing subtle information together will help to understand ourselves." He continues, "There was a human experiment. I think we were involved in the human experiment. The human experiment has been hijacked by a number of different streams of consciousness, species, whatever you want to call them. We've not been allowed to evolve naturally as an awakened consciousness here. We've been used by another species that has taken control and manipulated us into enslavement. The human line as we know it now, the human form as we know it now, it was created to be a working slave species and on another prison planet. This definitely is a prison planet now. There's nobody here experiencing the real version of who they are." When I heard this, you know, many years ago, 10 years ago, I certainly did reject this information. But now I see it differently because, you get older and you start to understand how we interact with the world that we create. But I do think there is a handbook. He says there is no handbook. I think there is a handbook to solve this. And Neville Goddard provided some of the chapters. Author and past guest Matthew Deluz has called this social control process a form of hypnosis. We're indoctrinated out of the gate, if you will. Here's what Matthew writes in his book, The Stars Are Falling, Reasons to Believe in the Serpent Cult. Quote, "I believe that during our lives on Earth, we are subjected to follow some kind of spiritual democratic code. I call it cosmic democracy. I believe that the masses get just what they think they get, as you must realize by now. I call it cosmic democracy, and this system of cosmic democracy only operates on our unconscious level. I always refer to the unconscious level as our subconscious level, because I believe we are never actually totally unconscious, not even if we're in a coma. It appears to me that our reality is created by the collective thoughts of mankind. The world is the way it is because we literally create it on a subconscious level before we experience it on a conscious level. The stage hypnotist initially puts an individual person to sleep and then plants triggers, words, music, or signs in the person's subconscious or unconscious. When the individual wakes up, they have no idea that they have been hypnotized, and they blindly follow the information the hypnotist has placed inside them when triggered to do so. The human race has been subjected to the same trick, but on a far more massive scale. And obviously, the problem is getting people to accept this. Do you accept this? Can you believe you are a victim of hypnotic trickery and have been under a hypnotic spell all your life? Can you accept that this is true not only in this life, but for many, many lives before that? And I'll just stop there. Before I continue with Matthew Deluza's excerpt here from the book, The Stars Are Falling, because I want to point out that he also writes about the reincarnation trap and believes that is occurring, and a couple decades before Howdy McCoskey is writing about it. Matthew continues here. Can you accept that this is true not only in this life, but for many, many lives before that? No, you can't accept it, can you? And I wouldn't expect you to do at this stage either. The hypnosis is very, very strong, and it's not easy to break the serpent's spell that you are under. I won't stop trying to break it for you, though. Never. You have a tiny little spark in you that knows things aren't right, though, don't you? It is a flickering away in your chest as I tell you of these things, though, isn't it? I know it is because I felt the same way a few years ago. I've tried to feed that spark in this book. Okay, that was an excerpt from The Stars Are Falling by Matthew Deluza. Ray Nelson's book titled 8 o'clock in the Morning centers around the process of hypnosis that has tranced out the entire population so an invading predator can walk among society undetected. I'm sure you remember this now famous short story. So what kind of information has been fed into the collective subconscious while in this trance state? World-renowned political analyst and author Dean Henderson has written a fascinating, comprehensive book titled Royal Bloodline, Watiko, and the Great Remembering. And here, Dean discusses a range of fundamental narratives. He writes, quote, in the same way the CERN mad scientists are painfully and expensively finding out that matter and tiny particles are also very unpredictable, you can't gain a better understanding of the nature of reality by isolating things and breaking them down to their smallest component. It's just the opposite. You begin to understand the nature of reality when you zoom out and see the world as a living, breathing organism that in the end, minus stupid human intervention, acts unpredictably and yet paradoxically in circular unison. And here he gets into a false narrative of how nature is inherently violent. Listen to this. Dean writes, quote, humans devolved from hunter-gatherers to agriculturalism to downright paranoid city dwellers. Many adopted this first strike mindset, which, not by coincidence, meshed perfectly with the Crown's capitalist and colonialists' way. It was also good for gun sales. This first strike, Watiko, is rooted in a fear of nature and a doubt as to the goodness of human nature. It is, at its core, a misunderstanding as to the nature of reality, where reciprocity and relationships matter more than the competition and conquest. In his book, The Way of the Human Being, former Rutgers history professor Calvin Luther Martin gets to the core of this first strike insanity. Martin spent time with both the Navajo and the Yupik people, learning far more than he ever learned at any crown-funded university. He uses the example of a European explorer, most likely funded by one of the monarchs of Europe. The man was hunting in Alaska when he came upon a brown bear. The bear was still quite a distance away and showed no aggression toward the hunter. But instead of talking to the bear and asking permission to pass its way without conflict, which any Yupik hunter would have done, The man simply raises his rifle in fear and shoots the bear dead, later bragging about his, quote, bravery, and mounted the stuffed corpse as a trophy to his fear upon a palace wall in Europe. He wasn't educated enough to know that he had just fractured the entire relationship between bears and humans. He wasn't brave enough to stand his ground while talking the bear away. He wasn't man enough to let the bear live and go back to its family. Instead, he was a Wateko coward, well trained by the crown colonizer that had displayed these same traits over and over as they ransacked the world for centuries. All because they didn't understand the nature of reality. Humans didn't act this way for hundreds of thousands of years. They only began acting this way after the Anunnaki intervention in Sumeria, which forced them into agriculture and away from any relationships with the natural world. The bloodline's first strike mentality has been on display ever since they landed, and it's the biggest clue that they are indeed not human. They came from a place of conflict in the universe. They brought with them the fear and mistrust which that conflict instilled in them. Dean Henderson, author Dean Henderson, continues with another story from Martin. Martin tells another story in his book about a Yupik Eskimo hunter who got lost while hunting caribou. He eventually collapsed in the snow from exhaustion. A pack of Arctic foxes came by and laid down beside him, surrounding him with warmth and keeping him alive until the weather had cleared and he regained his strength. The hunter told Martin that after this incident, he was able to trap Arctic foxes whenever he needed to. By understanding the reciprocal and relational nature of reality, this Yupik hunter thrived and had a rich life. That was an excerpt from the book Royal Bloodline Wateko and the Great Remembering by Dean Henderson. Definitely a good read. This false narrative about the natural world is one of the deadly ones that, as Dean describes, creates a latent self-hatred. A human who hates themselves is rendered impotent as a force of change in the world. And that's a very effective result for the controllers, or the crown control grid, as Dean calls it. But that's one of the many narratives or hypnotic scripts, as past guest and author Matthew Deleuze describes it in his book, The Stars Are Falling. Matthew traces script, this hypnotic human script format, to the pharaohs. But as you heard, Dean takes it further back to Sumeria and Anunnaki. This gets into the esoteric a little bit, and it's all connected, and I'm sure regular listeners are fully aware. And that's why the show exists, to connect certain levels of information. Listen to what Matthew Deleuze writes in his book. You have to do as you're told and believe your education. It does not matter if you are forced to live a life full of poverty and misery. As long as God saves the queen, you can go to effing hell. Worse still, you can come back here through reincarnation and go through the exact process. Well, am I right? In these days, though, we still worship the ancient representatives of the serpent cult indirectly through mass-produced pop music and, quote, tagged fashions. We worship, for example, and a good one at that, the likes of the god Mercury through Freddie Mercury and Isis through the ambiguous messages, lyrics, and songs produced by the group Queen. It does not really matter that Mercury is supposed to be a Roman god or Apollo, a Greek god. The serpent, the great deceiver, has created them all. They're all agents for the serpent. I will explain more about this in the final chapter. I'd like to return to the DJED, the Jed Pillar. I'd like to return to the Jed Pillar, propping up the serpent in the blob in the crypt at the Temple of Hathor. Some people state that the Jed is also symbolic of the human spinal cord. I suppose it's possible because it certainly looks like a spinal cord. Some people also state that the scarab beetle, the dung beetle, is symbolic of the human brain. And I must admit, it certainly looks like one. Is the scarab beetle symbolism linked to the two-sided human brain? Is the Jed symbolism linked to the human spinal column? I wish to point out some victims of alien abduction are subjected to symbolic or physical medical operations involving the spinal column. Is it possible that one of the reasons the alien abductors carry out these operations, be they physical or symbolic, is to disconnect an individual's access to one half of their brain? It would explain a lot, wouldn't it? If one half of our brain stored access to spiritual knowledge and an awareness of our spiritual intent whilst in this body on this planet, then wouldn't it be vital to anyone not wanting us to get access to it to stop us from doing so? Something on par with cutting off the tongue of someone you didn't want to talk. That is an action that is very drastic, but it is very effective. I mentioned in my article titled Singing Doo-Wah Diddy that alien agents on Earth have the masses under constant hypnosis, and they can't access their true spiritual awareness. Certain people are abducted because they show signs of their natural abilities breaking through that will assist them breaking out of the spiritual prison we have been placed in. So they are abducted and subjected to what appears to be medical experiments or procedures to stop them from doing so. Is it possible that the spinal cord and parts of the brain can be altered, whether in mind through hypnosis or physically through body matter, to render the individual incapable of accessing the power contained in one half of their own brain? Has the human race been psychologically trained, physically and mentally neutered, so to speak, and this has resulted in us being separated from our true power? The bas reliefs at Dendera certainly indicate that to me. I would like to show you a picture of the linen headwear worn by the famous pharaoh Tutankhamun. I call the headwear Tut's cap. Note the reference to Amun in the name Tutankhamun because it literally means living image of the Lord. In my language, it means he was an agent for the serpent. And so on the cap, you do see the serpent right there. Max Spears echoes what Matthew Deluse has explained here in this quote. Suppression has existed for 13,000 years, and they've not been able to fully suppress us because of the human heart. The system has a full understanding of, quote, who we were before we were this person now. Due to people who have inspired in past lifetimes, people are now known and tracked in this lifetime. Individuals that are targeted by the system are done so because they pose a threat to the system in place now. Keeping their lives in chaos is a way to stop them completing their mission. If an individual starts to get on the right track, starts to create and do the things that we're supposed to do, the system will step in with a number of techniques, injecting people into their lives to disrupt them. Also, this can be done electronically. Radio, television, internet. If the person still continues as beings that thrive, the system will require the individual to sell out by offering deals, material goods, end quote. That was Max Spears, and it's interesting how these traps of being derailed once you're on the right track, either through gang stalking or other methods. And then when you learn about Neville Goddard's techniques of being in the moment, holding the dominant state, knowing how your intention, mind, and emotional states interface with reality, any interference may simply fall away. But ultimately, in the wake of many events that tested collective human resolve, the engineered pandemic revealed an epic failure within the human heart and soul, a failure to see past the very attacks most of humanity had learned about through the period in 2008 through 2012. In his article titled The Technate Was Always Coming, and this is a recent article this year by Mark E. Jeftovich, He describes the epic failure in blind compliance to allow corporations to inject their experimental DNA-altering substance into your body. Of course, it's multi-layered genocide masked as take your medicine for the greater good. But Mark writes, perhaps not you personally, but collectively we, the Western mass public, already ran a dress rehearsal, and we all passed or flunked with flying colors. During the pandemic and in the years immediately after, the political and managerial class was wrong about effectively everything. The origin of the so-called virus, the non-efficacy of lockdowns, the shots didn't work and were in fact kill shots for many, the money printing, the correct response to being that wrong, that publicly, that unwaveringly about that much should have been pitchforks and torches in the streets, if not guillotines. And at the very least, in our enlightened civilization, recall elections, mass firings, inquests, and class actions. There should have been a generational reckoning with expertise that got captured by politics, a media cartel that went full agitprop and Chapter 7 bankruptcy for institutional credibility. That's not what happened. What happened instead was that people stood on the dots. We wore the masks on the walk from the restaurant door to the table, then took them off to eat, sitting in saran wrap bubbles on the street in the middle of winter. People snitched on their neighbors. They watched elites throw lavish, maskless parties while they got tased by cops at their kids' soccer games. In other words, we followed the science, even as the science was revised quarterly to match policy, because the facts on the ground refused to conform to the narrative. And now, most people will fight tooth and nail to defend the very system that did this to them. The pandemic was the trial balloon. The political class, Wall Street, and Silicon Valley watched carefully. What they learned was this: the population will comply. The population will inform on itself. The population will absorb humiliating, demonstrably false directives from authorities. And the dominant social behavior will be enforcement of those directives on anyone who objects. The technate has been an ideation of post-democratic elites since at least the 1930s. It's been moving forward inexorably ever since, but it was probably that event, the pandemic, and the populace cucking out at a mass level when the technate became inevitable, not because of any single manifesto, book, or CEO, because a civilization that behaves that way under stress has already told its elites that what it will accept. Sure, a civilization not dealing with stress and therefore forfeits its own destiny, making a hard turn into a digital prison or democide. This was an excerpt from the article titled "The Technate Was Always Coming" by Mark E. Jeftovich. This is why I'm thinking about the larger scale applications of Neville Goddard's work. A civilization holding a dominant state of spiritual sovereignty, independence, joy of love, ease of abundance. You get the picture. It would easily hold up against the hollow fearfulness squawking from corporate vampire media networks about taking a poison jab, for example. Artificial intelligence is a glorified calculator. You'll hear Tom Montauk say just that in the context of being compared to the human's emotional interface with the subatomic realm. It's fascinating to learn how perfectly suited humans are to cause reality to shift at the resolution of the quantum level. AI can't do that. AI needs your brain, your emotional state, your mind, your intention, maybe your soul. Let's hear part of that interview with Tom Montauk. British investigative journalist and author Jenny Randalls wrote in her book titled Time Storms, quote, "In essence, matter was found to comprise a flux, a myriad of energy fields whose complex interactions created what to our eyes often appear as particles. Nevertheless, this discovery proved that at a fundamental level, all reality was immaterial and not rock solid, but in truth, a sea of invisible radiation energy in the form of waves," end quote. Is the fabric of our reality a pliable, substrate for our conscious minds to interface with? Or asked a different way, is the human mind designed to interface with the pliable substrate made up of waves at the subatomic level? Tom, would you please talk about what may be happening on a metaphysical level when a person correctly embodies the wish-fulfilled state, holds it, and causes reality to rearrange itself?
0: Well, that really is the crux of the topic that we're discussing, because this is the mechanism that makes it all work. So we have to understand possibly how it could work in order to give credence to the idea of Neville Goddard's technique. Okay. So what Jenny Randles is talking about there, she's talking essentially about quantum physics, quantum field theory, the standard model, the idea that when we look around and we see solid matter around us, that solidity is ultimately an illusion, because if you were to zoom in far enough, you would see nothing but vibrations, waves, energy, fields. Okay, there's no actual like solid particles, it's just fields and little excitations in those fields. However, all that quantum stuff, that's merely the last step in a sequence of steps that initially begins within the realm of greater consciousness outside of physicality. So I think one of the best ways to understand that reality is ultimately vibration, energy, and consciousness is to think about how things work inside your nightly dreams, okay? So when you're in your dream, you, the dreamer, all the characters in your dream, and the dream environment, those are all different facets or projections of the same exact consciousness, which is you. So all of it is happening inside of you, and yet you feel different. You feel different from all the different dream characters, from your dream environment, but it's all the same thing. So when you're in a dream, okay, what happens if you were to just relax, focus, call up a particular emotion or wish, and you immerse yourself into it, into that energetic template? Well, what happens is the dream itself begins to change to reflect that. And how does it do that? Well, it's because when you focus upon a particular idea or visual or emotion, it percolates down into your subconscious, which is generating the dream environment, and then percolates back up into the dream environment. So you're literally looking at your intentions, your emotions manifesting outwardly in the dream, but it can only work because it's all happening within your soul or your consciousness. So now consider then what happens in the waking world that we all share. Well, it turns out that yes, Buddhists and Hindus and native traditions all over the world say everything is part of a single great spirit. Everything is part of a single universal mind, you could say. But it's more complicated than that, because it's not just a universal mind. There's also a kind of universal subconscious, which the ancients, well, the ancient Greeks called the demiurge. And this demiurge is like the soul of the universe. It's like the subconscious of reality. And it is what projects and fashions the physical environment that we find ourselves within. Just as our own subconscious does within dreams, this demiurge does to all of us in waking reality. So actually, you know, there is not much of a difference then between a dream and reality, other than the fact that we have a bigger, more universal subconscious projecting the space, holding it all together, and making it way more persistent and logical and precise, you know, with physics and biology and chemistry and all those mathematical laws, than our own nightly dreams. So in that sense, our own nightly dreams are more like a low-resolution, small-scale AI model that generates an environment, whereas in waking reality, you've got the supercomputer, as a metaphor, the supercomputer generating reality with a lot of persistence and so on. However, our own subconscious is actually tied into the universal subconscious the same way that a single tree in a forest is tied into the entire forest through the root system. So when you turn within and you access your subconscious, or you impress a particular vision or emotion or deep assumption or belief upon it, it kind of goes down into the very root of your being, and through that root system into the greater demiurge that affects all of reality. And so in that way, by changing your own subconscious, you change your external reality. Now, the difference, of course, between, as I mentioned, between your nightly dreams and waking reality is that waking reality has this, you know, universal thing, and we are all together in this reality, sharing it together. So it's kind of like everyone being tied together by a rope. We're all in a coupled system. So therefore, things happen a little bit more slowly in reality than they do in our nightly dreams. But they still happen. So it just takes a little bit more time. It might be a little bit more indirect, but it still happens. And that's sort of the key to understanding how this can work and why Neville Goddard's techniques are effective if you apply them correctly.
4: I like the forest, the tree roots of the forest connection, because that references the mycelium of the fungus, right? Connecting all the roots in the forest as the medium communication. And the supercomputer of the brain, the conscious mind, interfacing with reality, not in the dream state, just in the waking life. Goddard said in a presentation how an event took place where I think it was a Navy ship or some kind of cargo ship was hijacked and taken over. Big event in the news. And he was pointing out how several weeks before, a woman wrote a piece of fiction that detailed the exact event. And he is saying, is it possible this woman created that reality in her fictional article that, you know, one of her courses in university? And it made me think, Tom, about these weird books that we see on Amazon that were published before like a big event that have all these false flag things attached to it. It speaks to the power of the conscious mind that may have this extra part imbued with emotion that may create a reality. We may not be aware of this.
0: Yeah, this is actually a well-known thing within the field of writing novels. Like, so novelists, a sort of a thing that a lot of times they will encounter in the real world a character that they completely made up for a novel that they wrote years or months earlier. And the thing is, sometimes these characters are quite specific, even improbable, you know, kind of fantastical. But still, they will encounter it in the real world, which is really strange. Like, how can that happen? Well, it does make perfect sense. So if we are sharing a kind of collective dream, and if you energize a particular thought enough, it can be input into this universal subconscious and eventually, over time, pop up in your life. You know, it's crazy to consider, but that can definitely happen. Now, in other cases, of course, maybe a person was clairvoyant or precognitive and they just tapped into a future that was already on its way. You know, that's possible too. However, with precognition, you're only tuning into what could happen or what will happen. Whereas with Goddard, we're talking about something where you can choose what you want to happen and you do a certain kind of thing, the techniques that he talks about, and it manifests, okay? I mean, whether you do it intentionally or you do it unintentionally, like a novelist, when they're writing, they're really they're immersing themselves in that fictional world, right? So because they imbue it with thought, with emotion, and they're almost in a kind of trance state when they're writing, well, those are the three ingredients that you need to make this work. So really, from a technical viewpoint, it's no surprise that people who write things very often, well, I don't know how often it is, but it's not uncommon. Let's call it that. So it's not uncommon that they will manifest the very thing that they've been imagining very intensely.
4: That was part of a past show with guest Tom Montauk. And he's right. It's not uncommon. And this innate human ability is so important that replacing human parts with nanotechnology, robotics, and fulfilling the transhumanist visions will essentially remove humanity's natural power to interface with the quantum realm. Antidepressants can also temporarily sublimate the emotional capability. It will chemically alter the emotional capacity. Does that in turn affect one's ability to naturally interface on the quantum level? Well, this gets interesting. When your boundaries are healthy and sound and you've come to terms somewhat with your own shadow nature, it's possible to have an experience that may awaken you from the dream. Not awaken in the dream, but from it. A near-death experience and awareness of past lives helped Howdy McCoskey see beyond the false constructs of this dreamlike reality. He was on the show talking about his book titled Exit the Cave, Ending the Reincarnation Trap. And McCoskey writes, Does someone really need 997 lives out of 1,000 full of pain to learn? I don't know about you, but I learned better in school from teachers who were kind, took time with me, and encouraged me to be creative, not by someone who whacked me over the head with a stick constantly. Planet Earth is stick-whacking land. Given the way 2020 through 2022 has played out, more and more people are coming to that realization. This trap seems to be sprung just after death. More and more people are coming to that realization. This trap seems to

0: The trap is already being set with the lack of awareness in our dreams. Carlos Castaneda placed much work on being aware in our dreams as a key part of the overall work. I am again starting to see why that is. End quote. Let's have a listen from that interview with Howdy McCoskey. Howdy, a friend of mine who had heart bypass surgery last year is doing great. He believes, or maybe strongly suspects, there's only an illusion of free will, not unlike the concepts in the film The Adjustment Bureau, where your life path is secretly predetermined. You mentioned this in your book, Exit the Cave, Book 1. Would you tell listeners your thoughts on this idea?
1: Sure. Another really good cone. Do we have free will or not? And the bizarre thing is, on the examination, you can say there appears like there's a lot of free will. But as soon as somebody says, oh, that was destined to happen, or I just couldn't avoid it, you know, that was, as soon as you say it's supposed to happen, that's an indication of no free will. So where are we? And yeah, the Adjustment Bureau, which is not really the movie people think it is. People think it comes up with a happy ending with Matt Damon and Emily Blunt. They wind up together at the end and they're together. It's a happy ending. Actually, it's not. It's the opposite of a happy ending, because it just, we find out, well, they've changed to a different life script, but that life script was one of the other ones that were in the book. That the reason they let them have that life script is because they didn't matter. It's one of the life scripts. Who cares? And that's kind of where I think we're at. I think we've got maybe like 3,000 or 4,000 life scripts of possibilities, things that would make sense. Like, there's probably, given my background and the things about me, there's no life script where I'm going to be the quarterback of the Dallas Cowboys. That's not one of the 4,000. But there definitely would have been one where, you know, I could have been playing hockey with certain hockey teams and whatnot, as an example. So there are various possibilities that our genetics and our upbringing and our certain things will make possible. That's what we get to choose. We get to choose one of these life scripts. You could also see them as life streams. That's another word, a way of looking at it, where like literally a slightly different reality is operating really close to where you are, and you just have to make the choice, which is the best one for me. But once you're in a life script itself, in that life script, there's probably very little that gets changed because it's a life script. Now, certain things like whether I drink tea or I drink water or, you know, don't drink it at all, that maybe has so little importance in the overall story, that's on a small level like that. It's just too much information. If you think of this reality as a type of computer program, and you think of the billions and billions of creatures that are in it, that's a lot of coding. That's a tremendous amount of coding. And so if you're dealing with a life script, which is a specific code for that particular life, like in a video game character, you'd like to try to have a lot of the code not needed. You know, the stuff that's not really required, don't code that in. As long as it doesn't make a difference, who cares? So my sense is once you've chosen a life script, it's going to pretty much play out the way the life script says. But our choice is that we can say, that's not the life script I want. The challenge becomes, I think, if we're talking about exiting the cave, exiting the matrix, which to me, what that means is leaving the entirety of this entire matrix insane reality. That's not just the material realm. That's the etheric realm. That's the astral realm. That's the mental realm. That's the super duper happy realm. That's the fabulous realm. That's the hell realm. It's everything. You've left it all to go back to what a term that the Gnostics had called the Pleroma. The place that was prior to this creation, where this creation was, and they talk about it as an error, that this creation is an error by a type of demiurge, that's exiting the matrix is going there. And I think we all have built in automatically a life script that would do that. There is a life script that everybody has that if you followed it, if you stayed on it, if you were true to it, you could.

0: Exit the Matrix. And really, this system's one of the things that only it needs to do is just make sure everybody picks one of the other 3,999 options. They don't really care whether you have a good life, a bad life, you're doing okay, you're not doing okay. They're going to get some suffering energy out of us no matter what, as long as you don't pick that one. And that's kind of our job, is to, if we're serious, is to get to know who we are, what this reality is, and what that script is. And that life script probably is not a script where you're going to be happy. That doesn't mean try to find one of these life scripts where you're going to be unhappy. It doesn't mean that. It just means it's probably not a script that is going to be necessarily overly attractive to choose, you might say. It's got all the things we need to complete our journey. It's a very complex question, but that's how I would simplify it.
1: Howdy, please tell listeners about creating an album, a complete life review, a recapitulation, and releasing all debt and our unseen parts that connect to the material world as described in Carlos Castaneda's book, The Active Side of Infinity, which may be a way to retain life force in the afterlife, yet relinquish the life experiences to the archons on our way there.
0: So in my life, of all of the many exercises that I've done, the life recapitulation is easily one of the most important that I went through. It doesn't necessarily mean it is something that would be the most important for everybody, but those I know that have done it, and there's only a few, lots of people start it, very few people finish it. And what it is the review of every moment of your life from right now back to the moment of birth. And I know that sounds impossible. How can that be? How can I possibly review every moment of your life? Well, life isn't exactly what you think it is. Time isn't exactly what you think of it as. And the recapitulation is really about an examination of awareness and energy. And when I first ran into this idea, I did actually run into it in the Castaneda books. And I checked in with the Korean monk that I was with. And he kind of didn't tell me not to do it. He's kind of, sure, if you want to do it, go ahead. So I thought, okay, he's not telling me not to. I had no idea really what it was, what it wasn't. And I started. It took me 4.5 years to complete of pretty intense work on a bi-weekly basis. I would be 1 week, I'd be doing it, and 1 week I would take a break sort of for 4.5 years. And for most of it, it was really dull, really boring. My mind hated it. My mind wanted me to stop. I did it once in a while, get some very powerful insights of things. I found looping patterns. But it wasn't. But I said, I'm going to do it. I'm halfway through this thing, so I'm going to finish. I'm going to do it. And it wasn't until I was done, until I had completed the entire review, that things started to happen. All of a sudden, a few days or weeks later, memories that I had totally forgotten about my life, like literally, they were buried away. I wouldn't call them traumas. They were tiny little events that caused massive changes in which way I would go in my life. And I share one of these in Falling for Truth. Once these started coming up and I realized that, oh, the whole life I thought I'd lived was a fantasy. I thought my life was one thing, and I thought I had been a particular way. And I always believed I was a super great guy. And once you go through the life review and you see, well, no, I was pretty big jerk a lot of times in my life. And a lot of things happened that I had totally forgotten about. How could I forget this? That in itself was overchanging in order to open up the totality of what life is. The second part of that was what this is doing is unwinding the tape of your life. If you consider that the tape, the tape or the CD has been recording your life from zero to however old you are, and it's just been getting heavier and heavier and heavier, more and more stuff. As you do the life review, as you go backwards in your life, you're erasing the tape. And you're seeing all the crappy, difficult things that you tried to forget. you're also seeing all the wonderful things, all the really kind things that you've done that you probably forgot about too. And you're re-getting this totality. And for me, that the life review, I've done two now. And the second one was completely different than the first one. It was a completely different process. That was a very powerful part of the work that I did, of getting to know who this thing was that I see in the mirror every day. What did it do? What didn't it do? What does it like? What doesn't it like? How did it act? How didn't it act? And for anyone who's interested in Falling for Truth, I have the complete detail of how I did my recapitulation. Not that anybody should do a recapitulation the same way as anyone else. It's just like a starting point of like, okay, I'll kind of try it the way this guy did. And then after a few days, you start figuring out your process. But for me, that was really, really powerful. I talk about an album, which is another thing Castaneda talked about, which is a different, slightly different type of thing that happens after you do a life review. You pick out very specific moments that are universal, that this story that seems like it's just a useless story you would probably never, ever tell at a party. You would never, ever tell anybody ever. But that story is like, well, that's a story every single person in the world understands because it relates to them. As you go through to make an album, you seem to think, my life story is so unique. My life story is so special. Everybody else his life is so different from mine. But when you pick out these universal moments and realize, oh, actually, everybody's had this moment. Everybody's had this kind of experience. Everybody's had this kind of question. Everybody's had this kind of problem. Again, you start to gain this connecting point of like, people are all challenged. People are all in difficulty. People have all had their own traumas. And you begin to gain this space that Schopenhauer, the famous German philosopher, talked about, which is really starting to gain empathy for other people when you realize, hey, we're all suffering here. You don't have to worry what's five steps from now. You don't have to worry what's the really exciting stuff. It's what is the one you have to take right now.
1: 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I'm Jeff Brady. 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